0: Hi, my name is Dr. Jack Bueller. It was 2004, I was invited by English Heritage to do a treasure trail around London to improve the blue plaque's quota that they had. At the time, there was 15 blue plaques, 9 to Asian, people of Asian origin, and 6, or this was the 6th, to people of African descent. The person who unveiled the plaque that day was none other than the remarkable Darcus Howe. I'm very proud to say this is our 68th plaque, and we thank you very much, and counting, we have no intention of stopping.
1: Darcus Howe was a key activist in many of the major movements, which I'm sure many of you here know about. An original Black Panther, the Mangrove Nine trial, the phenomenal court case which he won. Black people's their action for the death of 13 young people in New Cross Fire and the Brixton Uprisings. Race Today Journal, he edited from this building, and his equally iconic wife, Leela Hussein Howe. It was at the center of the struggle for justice in Britain and changed the face of campaigning journalism. I would like to just stop here for a second to please give a warm applause to Leela Hassan Hussein.
2: There is a great significance to me and our history because of where I'm standing now. In between the plaques of two people that have had a great impact on my life, C.L.R. James taught me everything that I know about politics, and he was very proud to say so. I lived here. I moved up and down the stairs. And how I came to live here was because I came here as a refugee, and Darcus and Leela and the Race Today Collective, they took me in and gave me refuge. And it was through them also that I managed to get a position at the Greater London Council that enabled me to come up with the Black History Month concept. I'm happy that Darcus has been duly honored. Darcus has been duly honored. And I want to play a devil's advocate. Let's think about Darcus and let's restore that spirit that made us who we are.
3: But the Darcus of the 60s who came over, this 17-year-old young firebrand, legal scholar, who was some years later in the early 70s to put that legal training to use in the famous trial that was dramatized on TV just a few months ago. And then the guy who rallied together the people for the National Black People's Day of Action some years later in 1981. I didn't know that Darcus, I was too young and I was 200 miles away in Manchester, just cutting my teeth. But the Darcus I met was the Darcus of the Devil's Advocate. I'm the Devil's Advocate, and tonight I'm debating with Imran Khan or Mark Tully or Dr. Adebayo and Steve Pope or Bernie Grant. He was fearless. He slayed all the sacred cows. And to me, this was somebody I thought, wow, how can this black man be on television and be so fearless and not be so buttoned up and not be nervous about what the majority of people might think of him? Because remember, back then, in the early 1990s, most of the people you saw on TV of African and Caribbean heritage were working on the news

0: how. And I thought, this is really, really good.
1: The blue plaques play such a vital role in bringing to life and interpreting our local history and the resonance that that local history has at a national scale as well. So I'm really grateful to Dr. Jack and the Nubian Jack Trust for the work that they do to install blue plaques to commemorate those people from the black community who are not, historically haven't been recognised for the contribution that they make. I, like Henry, I didn't know Darkus Howe in the 60s, but my recollection of Darkus Howe was of reading his writing, usually in the Guardian newspaper, as a young person in the 1990s, growing up also in the north of England, a long way away from Brixton. And what he did for me was to make it possible for people who did not have to struggle to understand something of what the struggle meant. And we know from Steve McQueen's work, we know there are loads of you here who knew Darkus personally, who knew exactly the depth of his work over many, many years, that the impact of his activism and the leadership that he showed within the community. But that was also important at a national level, because he made the link between things that were happening that were not understood, that were not talked about, that were not reflected in our national dialogue, and he put them on the national stage. And that is how so much progress was made over time.
2: I run Brixton Advice Centre here. I'm not sure if people know, but Darkus and the centre go back a long way, back to the 70s, when we were in 167 Railton Road, and Race Today were here in 165. Way back in the 70s, Darkus has been a friend to the centre and to the work that we've done all through that time. I remember meeting Darkus outside here one day when I had to give a speech, and I'd drafted a load of words and I'd struggled over it and thought, what am I going to say? How am I going to put this? How am I going to put it together? And I was telling Darkus about it. 10 minutes after speaking to Darkus, I screwed it up and I threw it away. And I went and I just did it off the cuff. And I think it was probably really rubbish as well, but there you go. But I did what Darkus said to me. What he said to me out here was something along the lines of, just speak from your heart and tell the truth, and people sooner or later will listen to you. So today I feel privileged to be here. I feel like I'm with giants, really, listening to some of the people.
3: Okay, well, firstly, thank you. Thank you for braving the weather. When I saw the weather this morning, I thought, well, we'll get about six people and members of the family. So thank you so much for braving the rain and the cold and coming here today. CLR and Darkus, I think if anybody knows any of the history, we're very, very close. And one of the reasons that Darkus formed the Race Today Collective, which was housed in this building, is because he was following the political understanding and wisdom of his great uncle, CLR, who talked about building a small organisation around a magazine. So it's really fitting that we're unveiling the plaque to Darkus today on CLR's birthday. One of the things, as in the twilight of his years, when we would talk about his past, his achievements, his huge success, and sometimes his not such huge success, his concerns, his views of his family, I would ask him what he would consider his greatest achievements in public life. I have to say that in personal life, Darkus believed his greatest achievements were his children. But in public life, when we would talk about this, and he told me two things. Despite his huge success in broadcasting, despite his huge success as a national figure in terms of the media, he considered his greatest successes, his greatest achievements, I wouldn't say successes, achievements, were the Mangrove Nine trial and the building of the Race Today Collective. And he built a collective that was based in this building. And many of you might know the history, but some of you won't. And originally we squatted there, where it says newspapers, magazines and confectionery. With the help of Olive Morris, we squatted 74 Shakespeare Road, broke through the inner door a few years later, and squatted 165 Railton Road, and with the help of Ken Livingston and Lambeth Council, were able to develop it into a centre for really activism. And Darkus said to me that when he decided to build the collective, he wanted a mixture of intellectuals and activists.

0: and that was very important to him. He wanted working class people as well as intellectuals to come together in an organisation so that they could learn from each other. He was very much against the idea of the intellectuals with their academic understanding leading ordinary people. He believed that we had experiences and understanding where we could govern and decide for ourselves what we wanted to do with our lives. And so here we were, based really from 74, although the collective base they started in 73, from 74 until 88. And this was the building. And on the ground floor here was where we had Race Today studios with Jean, who's here today, member of the collective. On the first floor was Darkest, with the offices, and Darkest would sit near that window. And on the top floor, CLR James lived. And that really was what Darkest did. He built an institution. And he was very much of the view that we could build our own institutions. We could tell Britain, and at that time it is not the Britain that it was today. I lament when I hear many young people say things haven't changed, because believe you me, my generation, the generation just before me and just after me, will tell you that there's been a great deal of change in Britain. But when we were around, we were involved in struggles. Every day it was a struggle. And you will see from the plaque today that we did this for almost 16 years, meeting together regularly, discussing in this organisation. People would visit us. You could walk into Race Today at any time and meet Walter Rodney, the great Guyanese historian. You could, of course, meet Eric, who is here, our great friend Eric Huntley. You could meet Maurice Bishop, who had come to discuss the Grenada Revolution and what liberation in the Caribbean would be about. You could meet leaders from the South African strike and the anti-apartheid movement. And so this was an international hub as well as a national hub. And so when Adai Sebo and Patrick talk about this is really an important building, it really is an important building. And today, the fact that we can mark this with a plaque to Darkest, I think is really one of the most important days in the life of Black Britain and of Britain generally.
1: Yes.
0: I want to say also that now with the Black Lives Matter movement and the way young people, of course, approach things, Darkest is now being completely icon, you know, he's an icon. Darkest is this great, great person. And then the language of which describes Darkest. And of course, for us in Race Day, and for many, I think, for his children as well, it must be quite funny to sometimes hear this. Because for many, many years, Darkest was completely in the wilderness. He was a thorn in the side of the establishment. He wanted no truck with the establishment. And so in many cases, people wanted Darkest just to shut up. They didn't want to hear this radical and revolutionary idea of we were masters and mistresses of our own destiny, and that we were not going to put up with the racism in this society, which was manifested in the media, by the police, by politicians, and throughout society. So now to hear the way he's venerated, for which I must say I'm very pleased about, I must say there were times when he was in the wilderness and it wasn't always easy. Whilst Darkest was in Race Today, he was arrested 5 times. He was all, and I'm really pleased that I'm sure I've seen it, that Gareth is here, his great lawyer who was with Darkest through all those 5 arrests and helped with those campaigns. This building is important for lots of reasons. I haven't mentioned Linton. I understand Linton is isolating. But with Linton, we were able to have a big cultural institution as well. And in the basement of this building, we had something we called basement sessions. And we would invite poets, artists, dramatists, theatre people from all over the world to talk to us about art, to discuss the relevance of art, the way art was within the Black community and how it could be developed. And that was equally important. So that when James Baldwin died in America, and it was a phone call to Maya Angelou to come over and be part of what we called ourselves then as Creation for Liberation, the artistic arm of Race Today, when we called her on the telephone and said to her, Maya, will you come over? Because she knew of Darkus and of Race Today, she just said, of course, I'll be there. And we organised a huge tribute to James Baldwin in Lambeth Town Hall. But that's, I say that to give you some idea of the depth and the influence that Darkus had and Race Today had at that particular moment of history in Brixton and in Britain. I've talked about Darkus being in the wilderness. CLR was his great advisor. And after the Black People's Day of Action and the insurrections in Brixton, which other speakers have spoken about, the special branch and the police were very, very hot on Darkus. And the Times wrote an editorial in which they said, Darkus Howe should be made to account for his movements for every single minute that he of where he was during the insurrection in Brixton. He was followed by special branch officers wherever he went after with the New Cross campaign. And he got talking to them, and they followed him even to cricket. And Darkus spoke to them and said, why are you following me to cricket? And they said, Darkus, we have been told to follow you wherever you go. Not only in political meetings, we are following you. He discussed this with CLR, and CLR said, the British state is after you now, Darkus, in a really big way, and it's time now for you to retreat. He didn't mean to say, don't do what you're doing, but that don't make the noise that you've been making, because really the state really will deal with you. And we know how the British state deals with people who they think need to be silenced. He would really, really be pleased for today, of course he would. But I think his real pleasure would be the fact that he's side by side with his great uncle, CLR James. That I know he would be extremely, extremely chuffed about. Finally, I want to say this, and I think it's important, particularly in the way that, you know, I was not going to be political today, but particularly in the way that politics are being governed today. I think that Darkus Howe was one person that the Black community absolutely knew that they could rely on him, that he would take forward their wishes, their desires, the fact that they required equal rights and justice, that we wanted the society to recognise that we were equal to them. His famous statement that there was not for one moment did he ever believe that what white people had said about Black people, that we were inferior to them. Darkus translated that into his life in every single aspect, and his achievements can't be underestimated. I think the fact that many young people now take an interest, and of course that is through his biography, and one of the biographers is here, Paul, to the anthology that we've done. We've formed a small collective called the Darkus Howe Legacy Collective. One of our main aims, with the assistance of Columbia University, is to digitise Race Today, because people say to me, you know, we hear so much about Race Today, but we can't see it because it's in very few libraries. So that's one of the big pieces of work that we've been working on, and now successfully with Columbia, this year you will be able to see Race Today online. So that's something I'm very pleased with. So thank you once again. Thank you again to the organisers. And please remember him. Please always, if you do walk past here, just look up and see CLR and Darkus. And I know I've said I don't like the word, but really, two icons, not only of Black Britain, but of Britain and the world. Darkus Howe and CLR.
1: 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Thank you so much.
2: Writer and broadcaster, edited and published Race Today from this house, 1973 to 1988. Thank you, everybody. Thank you.
3: I was on the demos for Mangrove, so for me this is really important because we've still got the same fight as we have back then. A lot is changing, but a lot more needs to change.
4: I've been involved with the Black Cultural Archives for the last 40 years, and it's only been going for 40 years. And I just hope that people of Brixton and London understand the legacy that has been left by people like dance hall.
3: Yeah, absolutely. Why are we here? Because we hear glum, all sorts of things about our community. And today, this is it. This is humanity. This is rainbow people. This is not about black or white. This is about Darker's House legacy. It don't matter your colour. It matters who you are, what your soul is. And I come from Ealing, and I'm tired, and it's a bit wet and rainy, and I thought, no, I'm going to get here, and I got exactly what I needed. My soul is revived to go back to the fight. We're all on the cold face, but today this was about remembering those that went before, made the way. We are midgets standing on the shoulders of giants like Darkest Hour and Mr. C.R. James. God bless them. May they rest in eternal, gentle rest and peace.
5: I'm feeling alive. I'm very, very cold in my hands, but I'm warm in my heart because today the community came out, they mobilized. When I got up this morning, I saw the terrible weather. I thought, oh no, we're not going to get so many. But we had more people here today, 4 years after Darkest's death, than when the funeral cortege passed through here in April 2017. So the memory is still alive. Small Axe, Mangrove, and everything that he did was summarized here today. And you can even feel it, and I'll be happy all day today. It's wonderful.
6: Well, he's, a radical community activist, and for me, it's really important to be here, to show up. He's someone that has given me so much inspiration, so much hope. His words are still a living testament and blueprint for us radical organisers ourselves, knowing how to work and take down the system, but also how we can oppose it. So I think, for me, being able to see the plaque and to also be around so much wisdom. Today was full of wisdom, full of hope, but also full of radical imagination and thinking about how others have done things, but also how we can use it as, again, as our blueprint. So yeah, it was just here to give honour is due, this long overdue honour. So I'm thankful to be here and waiting for many more of our greats to have plaques, but we start with Darkest Hour.
7: It's great, but it's weird because obviously to me he's just my dad, but it makes me feel really proud and really happy to know that my dad impacted so many people, even for myself, like younger generations, like my nieces and nephews, and just other people hearing that they're studying stuff about my dad at uni and things like that. It's crazy to me because he's just dad. He's not Darkest Hour to me, he's dad.
8: Is the message getting through to the young people? Are we going to see some young Darkest Hours?
6: Yeah, I think the way in which black leadership is organised has changed dramatically. So I think there's less reliance on leadership and more reliance on collective action. So I think collectively there's many organisations like BLAM, like, the Black Curriculum, so many organisations that are doing the work in collectivity, and I think that's the most important thing.
8: Thank you, sister.
6: No problem.

0: Welcome, everyone. Is this audible? Okay. Welcome to the record shop in Red Hook. Thank you to Benny for hosting us tonight. That's Benny. So we're here because several of us and myself were in a writer's group. We met 6 times, like during the coldest part of this winter, in Montez Press Radio on Canal Street. So we would like be setting up space heaters every time, and like we just did it, and we wrote to get we wrote, and then we'd bring in what we wrote and we'd talk about it. And Stacy would order pizza for us, and it was just like a really stabilizing thing for me personally this winter, and also very generative, and I made friends, and it was really fun. Also, this is the writers group is something that Stacy made possible, so thank you to Stacy and Montez Press Radio. It's part of their free school programming, which maybe we'll hear about or not. So we have a bunch of readers, and I'm just going to read the names in order, and then we'll just go one after the other. But we'll take a break after, like, 5 readers. So after Toby, we'll take a break. The bathroom's there. Help yourself to snacks and... I guess if you want more beer, at the Pinball Museum next door, they sell beer. Yeah, so anything else that I need to say, Stacy? Okay. So first we're going to hear from Stacy Skolnick, then myself, then Claire DeVogue, then Anna Gerton-Wachter, Toby Kasim, take a little break, Emily Simon, Yuyi Chen, Rai Cook, Arjun Srivatsa, Sarah Jane Stoner, and then we go off into the night. Okay, thank you.
1: Hi, thanks everyone for being here. Thanks Ariel for introducing, thanks to the record shop for hosting. I feel like Ariel was just like blowing up Montez's spot. We will have heat soon. It was, yeah, we were really slumming it, but it was fun. And we really are going to have heat soon. But we also, yeah, this was kind of the first iteration of what hopefully will be taking on more iterations in the future of something called Free School, which is what it sounds like, where artists such as Ariel, or if anyone has a proposal, you can let us know, kind of sets up workshops or groups and utilizes the Montez Press Radio space for those purposes, for like free kind of self-guided educational models. But yeah, right now, also Ariel said deep into the night, but the readings are all really short, so it won't be that deep. But it probably will be dark when we leave. But don't worry. Okay. Off into the night. Not deep into the night. But I'm gonna do that thing where I set my timer because I didn't prepare. Which hopefully we're streaming also. On radio.montezpress.com, and if you want, you can find the recording later if tonight wasn't enough for you and you have to listen to it over and over again. But okay, so I'm going to read from a book that's coming out in June called Robert Frost. It's co-authored by myself and someone named Robert Frost, who is not the one you're thinking of. He is someone who I knew in high school who has been homeless for the last decade at least. And I became kind of captivated by his Facebook, which catalogs his and details his life while homeless. And this has been a really interesting project to work on. I have copies here for the low price of $20. If you want to buy one, You can come to me, and all of the proceeds that have been, all of the many, many proceeds that we've gotten from this poetry book have all gone to Robert Frost. So if you want to support the project, you can find me afterwards. But yeah, I'm just going to read some poems from this. Eating a jerk, chicken sandwich, mac and cheese, and coleslaw at Burning Oak. I feel like I've been here before and ordered the same thing, only French fries instead of mac. The shopping center looks familiar, and there's an outlet outside where I think I was charging my phone and playing some guitar. I think I even remember being told to stop playing, but there's almost no way I went this far out during my trip. Wait, it's only a 35-minute bike ride from Cheers, now I remember. I didn't stay on US 1. I detoured onto 441 to hit up Funky Buddha, but I didn't like how the guy treated me there, so I continued on to Cheers. Why didn't I write this down? I guess when I had the bike, I was in such a hurry to move along, I barely stopped to write. Good thing I have this thing called memory. Having a tie-dyed bagel. I know it probably doesn't taste any different, but look at it. How pretty it is. How could I resist? This sub is supposed to be 6 inches, but I think I got ripped off an inch. It's only 9 finger widths long. I made a mark on the paper. I'm going to measure it when I can. Ate at Lucky Star and got myself the curry chicken. I didn't know that was Chinese. Well, it was banging at any rate. I got an egg roll with it, and it was so good. After I got done eating, I was stuffed, and I didn't get hungry again until way later. I really don't get that stereotype about Chinese food. I met a new friend, Susie, while I was there, and we talked throughout the meal. Then afterwards, we spent the day together at Wendy's until I went to Radio Shack for the adapter for my guitar to connect to the speaker. She kept trying to convince me it would be better if I put my clothes in bags and carried them rather than use the buggy. It would look better and be less conspicuous, she kept telling me. Sheesh, you know how hard it would be to walk 10 to 15 miles a day with that much weight in your hands? I love it when people who have never been homeless try to give advice about being homeless. They just don't get it sometimes. I met back up with Susie before she got picked up. I kept falling asleep in the chair across from her, so after she left, I found a place to sleep behind some bushes. But around 2 a.m., I woke up, being eaten alive, and found another spot on a nearby path. There were streetlights, so it wasn't completely dark, but there was a shadow that I laid within, so I wouldn't be seen. CVS. I got dead duck juice on my hands, but it was worth it to put this little guy to rest. I'm worried, though, that the hole wasn't deep enough. I did the best I could, and I'm sure that counts for something. Just got this thrown at me. It is delicious. Thank you. It's a McGriddle. I don't know if it was thrown maliciously or with good intentions, possibly a little bit of both, but it hit me hard. Had a bite out of it already and fell apart on the sidewalk when it hit me. I'm still considering it a blessing.

Bye-bye, awning, canopy, rain, blocky thing. Apparently, the CVS promotes the spread of hepatitis, AIDS, and other blood-borne illnesses. They refuse to sell syringes to anyone unless they already have a prescription. And since I'm from out of town and don't, and since I'm on foot and can't get to another pharmacy easily, I guess they'd prefer that I keep using... I guess they'd prefer that I keep using these old dirty syringes with the numbers almost completely rubbed off, with points so dull it's like pushing a safety pin through your skin. There's a Walgreens south of here that has sold to me in the past, and I may go there, but it's south of here, and I'm heading north on foot, so back, tracking like that would set me back another day or two, and I've already been stuck here for too long, and I'd really like to move forward. I spent the day here hoping to get the money together to make this purchase while still having enough to eat, and now that I finally have the $10 I needed, I find out the CVS won't provide me with the product I require. Waste more time heading in the wrong direction, or keep using what I have until I happen across another pharmacy. I'm just going to read a couple more. Found some leftover fries and a drink outside Rainbow, so I munched them down and played Somewhere Over the Rainbow on my guitar. God bless America. A political cartoon I drew in jail.

There's one in particular I want to read. Okay, yeah. I'm going to end on this one, which is my favorite one today. I just made this yesterday, and it's already fucked. Permanent ink my foot. Why does everything I work hard on just get ruined or destroyed? Why couldn't I find any packing tape to laminate this mother? I know how to protect my things. I just don't always have the ingredients or the resources, and by the time I do, it's fucked. So now I have both a ruined thing and something I don't need anymore. This is why I hardly write or make anything anymore. I do all this hard work, and it was all just a waste. At least my super pants are holding up, just not up over my ass. Thank you.

painting. The eye of the painter was a huge disorderly sponge eating what the tide blew through it. Slovenly, thresher, amiable, sponge. Island, declares a sign. Holiday hair, good spirits, west side ballroom over an empty snowy field. Tree, farm. Roads are corridors of words, mostly cheerful, doing their pointing thing, pointing here and there, often at nothing, or somewhere back there over the millennium's cusp, tin kettles clattering. Skip that one. Painting. I wish it was the 20th century, the spirit of the times says. I am in my cell in a grid, metal, plastic, concrete, tubes of lights. A fantastical garage rises before me, blue-gray and sparkling after the battlement of ice. My eye I'd pressed to service to extrude from this landscape its elusive beauty like a pitch or clear oil. Then I'd close it, brush the balm onto its lid, and, saying, Spirit, grant me vision, be blessed. In tourist cities this year, 1,000 stores have opened, inviting you, the passerby, to bow over small gray boxes with little windows fitted to your eye. Behind these are cameras, which capture the intricate galaxy of your iris, its unique jewel box with the clusters and whorls, spokes, agates, and surprising explosions. They hope that you will be so enraptured by the vision they have given you of your eye, you pay to have a print made to bring home and hang on your wall. Wherever you go, there you are, says Aristotle. Myself, I'd like to see again the boats mounded with palm nuts on the Chenille River, the men, tired, sweaty, who cut them from the trees, now unloading them into trucks at the end of the day to drive to Tuxtla to sell to companies to make the oil. I follow its river here, Wegmans. The river a pale, chalky aqua, slow and warm, and the banks tall, black and red. Would two palms grow where my eyes had been? Painting. See her young, sitting on the hood of a car, saying something withering to Rob. Stung, he turns the poison back on her, listing the ways when we lived together she made his life small. Summer dark, small town, she's beautiful, her face so animate, her limbs deliberate, blue-black, in the shadows, like soft metal, lead. I am listening to this, watching it recorded, while I drive to see her, sick. She's dying again. I left, drove away. I can't excuse myself except to say I thought she was okay. I thought she was okay. Now I keep getting turned around, take the wrong exit off the BQE, and enter a piazza closed to vehicular traffic, where people are having dinner and drinks outside, dressed in white sundresses, at little cafes, restaurants, summer. I'm trying to turn the wheels of the car, it just slides. Brakes don't work either. The pavement's painted. It's slick, glossy, white, like a pane of ice. I slide slowly into a table where a pair of women are having drinks. Everything crashes to pieces. I manage to put the car in reverse, then it's rolling down the sloping square, and I've jumped out. I'm running after it like a Marx brother, Charlie Chaplin, till the terrain flattens and I'm able to climb back in and stop it. The women run after me, other people. I'm sobbing. I'm so sorry. They're very kind. They say, what for? Everyone is okay. One gives me a hug and asks, who is he? I say, it's not that. My friend is sick. I don't say dying. And she says, oh, well, tell her about all of this. She gestures broadly. She'll feel better. They're walking back up the hill, thrilled by the event, relieved it wasn't worse, touching each other's arms, laughing. When the first passenger train, a planet train, for the round iron sheath that enclosed its cylinders, started running from Greenwich to London Bridge, it was reported that the men who rode in it to their jobs at law firms, insurance firms, and customs offices would sometimes arrive addled, stepping out onto the platform, having no knowledge of where they were or how they got there, as if the speed they rode in had broken the membrane, never too robust in the first place, and they'd crossed over. What is this place where, as I wandered the dim, resonant halls, my gaze glanced and was caught in blackened glaze, and there I thought I saw the face of one I knew? What's the truth here? There is a great range to human experience. Words don't always hit in the 21st century. The dream world is riven by troughs. It has grown its own order, complementary of phones, screens, recording technologies time rotates into, like an owl, my car is death's portent, unreal vessel.

So that's what the back of the room looks like right now. Hi. I just feel so grateful to have been a part of this writing workshop. It was really needed in my spiritual life. And I'm also going to read a poem that I brought to workshop that I didn't make changes to, but I'm going to think more about everything that everyone said later. I'm a dinosaur. I'm a red bird. Hello, red bird. No, I'm a kitty cat. I don't think you know what you're saying. I'm a red bird. What gave you access to that idea? I've always felt more comfortable being an underling. When I fool you into thinking I have power, it's so hard for me. For instance, I misread designated as dismantled, so I must be floating, but I'm still receptive there. I feel you won't rescue me, where here rescue means meet my eyes. In that moment, it didn't seem outlandish that my old friend might have chosen an animal to enter and interrogate me through. Whatever happened to us. In my notes app, ideas for poems are mixed with recommendations. Queen Mother Cafe, Harbor Bar, the library coffee shop, every time they talked on the news about how much time we have left to do something to save the planet, collaged into one giant audio ice cliff. Someone has probably done it already. Sigh, wink, nudge. I'm reminded of my sense of time versus other people's epic responsibility. I'm reminded how you said you weren't interested. I'm reminded how you said you were interested in what it might feel like to finally feel conviction, to assert oneself and say, get out of my way. I told you it's true. Being a mother does hold a kind of knowingness that isn't made less vibrant by doubt, without realizing that you were already in labor. We had been standing waiting for the poetry reading to begin when I heard someone say, these students are too sad to protest. The teachers are meeting to talk about why the students won't protest. The students are tired, one teacher guesses. That's what they say, but the students are too tired everywhere. The students have too much to lose. The students don't have anything. Morgan said he wanted to change the word loser to encompass our grief. I felt sad today at the conference. The breakout session on climate action in the arts was all about incentives, and hardly anybody showed up. I could see that many more people were in a room called succession planning. The people who did show up to climate action in the arts had a severity in the way that they looked. It reminded me of the people I knew who protested the Iraq war with the most intensity. I was there, but I wouldn't let anyone see my face. I wanted my participation to feel private. My fighter spirit is precious to me. It scatters fitfully inside my shell. I told myself I wasn't going to fixate on these wars or confuse them. Queen Mother Cafe. I'm still thinking about how I plan to protest wars from 20 years ago. And yes, I'm still thinking about the way that we stood for over an hour in between the museum and its workers who were on strike, deciding what we were going to do. I want to expand that moment even longer than it went on and really think through everything that we said to each other. There's so much there, and it also reminds me a story I've oddly retold so many times of when I saw this homeless guy standing outside on the streets of Soho, unable to comprehend the incredible swiftness with which one restaurant had closed and been totally remade and rebuilt on the corner of Bleecker and Broadway to suddenly have an entirely new edifice in what felt like minutes but must have been a little longer. I'm saying something planetary, we both are, about resources and expectations, but also saying how good he was at making visible with his gestures and facial expression, like a silent film star, he showed us his inability to accept the process of the new order. Why focus on the students who aren't out in the streets when so many are?
I'm interested, though, in what it means to be young and afraid. Last night I was telling Ajua about how I just realized that because of the way absorption and science work, the same water we drink is the same water the dinosaurs drank. It all goes up and then comes back down in a continuous loop. There must be some which makes its way to outer space, she responded, and doesn't return to us. And then she wondered which droplet of water escapes to the furthest known reaches of any dimension, totally lost. Thank you.

0: Oh, that's, I always forget that there's a twisty thing down there. Thank you, Sarah Jane. You need to be at every meeting I go to from now on. It's just so important. It's such important work. Okay, thank you all for being here. I'm enjoying it now. This is enjoyment. This is enjoyment. Okay. So good to see everybody. Thanks for coming. And thank you to everybody who was in this workshop. Thank you to Ariel and Stacey, in particular and mostly, for organizing it. I moved to Brooklyn, last February. So it's been, a year and a few months. And so this is, a really exciting and, for me, a momentous invitation to, into, the poetry world and, the collaborative experience of writing in New York. So thank you all for that and for your feedback on poems. I'm going to read this poem. It was not from workshop, sorry. Okay, this poem is called Underpass. The edge of a razor is radial for romance we married on it. To ask if my ancestors could forgive your ancestors their invention of a shared constraint. In the break after forgiveness, I said thank you for granting me back into the fold of the living. Forgiveness was a swimming pool at night, the submerged world of the living, buried executions of moonlight. We've been stung by our fathers. We've been concentrated in God's sunken eye beam. The living was a vision of enclosure that matched my eye line up to the hills of windows beyond the backyard, where I clasped my hands to cave my articulations into supplicant curves. Ribbons in my chest straightened out at noon to see the sky scratch itself into the heights of a euphemism. The sun scratchy through tapestries of cloud, I rolled my eyes after it. So predictable to follow the path of generosity under which the seedlings will learn to make do with dappled touches, greed for more light through the pores of my enclosure. Made rounds from the front window to the kitchen, tracking an east-west rehearsal, rise to fall for a direction that isn't underfoot. One root twisting around the inner radius of clay until it's compacted. Blue Pieta rehearsing a contact with stone crop in the window that could be communicative. Ministration, I imagine the outside, the dream of outside by feeling for it. A crack in terracotta to admit the living that scratches under life. Layers under the light, turn this underpass apartment into a ring, a ringing filament. Rehearse my visions of outside as light deepening into the floor. Depth changed by lengths of windows and latticework over windows. The floor lit as an openness that appeared as depth. An underlit world, the ground won't allow me to sink easily as a single being. A shadow peels off being. What compels the performance of the ground? Marriage paces the cage, tracing the letters of the law, black tile underfoot. Words demand their objects and law's memory. Radius, one tree casting leaf and vine like hair over another. Rooted too closely, one tree vines its trunk around the other. Expresses the intent to communicate without causing harm. Trees become indistinguishable as a spirit demands one leg wrapped around the other and thirst. In a bed of weeds, thirst coiled against coiling radius. Under the tree of heaven, daylight curving through the half-red leaves, then pear tree, then bindweed. Any clearance, any crease is an opening in black tiles. I'm not too tired to dream. I'm not too tired to dream. I'm not too tired to dream. I'm not through dreaming from a fallen condition. Two-tiered, every dream I cleared my calendar for weeks to exact this speech to the horizon. To reach the drop-off over the tracks which speak at odds to the horizon, streaked letters exhaust the skyline. The rumble, then engine side, the weak reckoning will restitch the horizon. Parallel lines won't touch until they give each other new names. In the invisible, to braid shared awareness of the rhythm of distance becoming time. Staggered cycle of crossbars under train. Silver razor under mares tending toward law. Two-tone horizon till it twists, till it tints. Blooded by our shared halves toward absorption. Curves through fluid, the horizon is smeared. The horizon is tested. The horizon is threshed. The secret is depthless. Radius, sociality's curvature of shared space. Asymmetrically, the fetal expression of shape. A curved ear, seed unstitching its containment like an ear in the ground, stirs toward reiteration. Thank you.
1: Thanks, We'll take like a 5-minute break and then resume. All right, we're gonna start the second half. Take your seats. We're gonna get started. Just as a refresher and as some filler, we're going to be hearing from Emily, Yui, Rai, Arjun, and Sarah Jane in that order, just one after the other. Afterwards, there's the Pinball Museum next door, which is also a place to like hang out and drink and play pinball. Is everyone back in their seats? Help yourself to cheese. Okay, we'll get started with Emily. Another round of applause for Emily.
2: Hello, hello, hello. Yes? Okay. So I'm going to read from, I don't want to call it a book, but I've been working on a book. So I'm going to read from that project. And I'm very grateful to this workshop that invited me to join, where I can't now, Ariel and Stacy somewhere. Where's Stacy?
3: I'm just sitting like
2: low. I got your email when I was at the airport going on a trip I didn't really want to take, and I was really happy about that. I'm going to read from like another part of this thing I've been working on than whatever it was that I shared in our workshop. Okay. Time passed and my husband came back, lonely and scared, in love with someone else. They'd hit a rough patch, but he still felt hopeful. I almost couldn't believe he was alive. I had only known my husband in winter. Now he was blonder, tan, showing me his red bicycle. He had the same cow eyes. I knew I was staring at the cow eyes. He told me about the woman he loved, but didn't want to touch so much anymore. He talked about fucking the world and asked if I was too. I looked at my fingers, my nails, my rings. I knew I'd become the body double of some other woman, and still I let him pretend to woo me. I went to his window in my mind, his dining table, his bed, and his bathtub, while he spoke about working on a building project somewhere in New England. He showed me an image of this thing, a life-size open-faced sandwich of a dollhouse on a big lawn. I couldn't go there in my mind. My sorry husband showed me slide film from his archive on a little light table. Of beach scenes, dandelions and fireworks, microscopic bacteria, cranes, bridges and boats, Renaissance era medicine. He played records and we drank cocktails like old times. He didn't ask any questions, only wanted to know if I would like more ice. After we kissed on the roof, I descended the ladder and my skirt blew up to my elbows. He fed me a wedge salad. When we kissed in bed, I wanted to say I loved him. When we slept, I dreamed that we attended a 10-hour screening of a slide film about Jesus Christ. Then I dreamed of near-fatal accidents in an Olympic swimming pool. The Olympians were rescued from the deep end by paramedics one by one. They were strong, beautiful, almost dead. Then another dream in which my husband crashed family Christmas on some mysterious cocktail of substances. He had been writing art criticism and publishing small pamphlets with secret messages for me to find. He looked like shit, wouldn't whisper, wouldn't leave. He melted into a chair and made inebriated pronouncements from the back of the room. He was wearing an old favorite sweater. My family went on celebrating, but with restraint and even a measure of politeness. They pretended not to see or hear. My husband had recently returned from our old vacation spot, he told me, where he had meant to die alone, something about a gun. He looked up at me from the chair he was melted into and said, "No one should ever travel further than New Jersey." Some of my husband's theories were insightful, but few had any practical use. Biological, psychological, and social factors conspired to inhibit his creative capacities. It wasn't his fault he received harmful messages from his deficient parents or that society disturbed him. He might have been more receptive to interventive efforts if not for environmental and political obstacles. I was sick of my husband and his problems. I turned away from him towards some funny low stuff. And in these places, my intelligence woke up. The trees, the Roku trees, swaying and glowing, purple flowers adorning the leaves in complimentary perfection. I watched 20 minutes of each movie and hours of ladies screaming in different cities. Christmas in September, Christmas in October, Christmas in November, and so on QVC. The White Castle on Myrtle Avenue looked the French bakery right in the eye. A mug with my own grinning face printed on it. It all smelled like candles and beer. I'd look up sometimes to find my dumb husband standing there, full of wild promises, chomping at the bit and missing the point. Seasons and seasons with my husband, falling like snow, then growing like flowers. The holidays mixed up together. I went around and around the world with my husband. I met all his families, kissed them, and cooked for them. I swam in lakes and oceans. I answered to other names. I followed inappropriate instructions. I told him he was wonderful, an inventor, a good soul. I gave him all the time in the world. One day I looked around as though revived with old-timey smelling salts. I took stock of all this, my own hope and hard work. I had never been... Sorry, I was like, I had to delete that extra period. It had never been his creativity, his common sense, his cleverness, his jokes or spirit. I had loved my husband enough to equip him with such things. I invested him with my own capacities. I also don't want the alarm to go off. I brought him to life and I married him. We didn't have property or children. My husband didn't die, but it was over like that. It's terrible to admit that sometimes I stalk around and tell myself old stories. I look into old windows and I can't believe what I see. My hands get so cold doing this. Literally editing. My hands get so cold doing this. I was totally unprepared for memories. Once I had a husband who took me places in his car all the time. We were very busy going places. That was ultimately why things didn't work out, because he just wanted to travel or get as far away from me and himself as possible. In 10 minutes, it will be time to take the chicken out of the soup and shred it and then put it back in the soup. It would be nice to get some fresh air and look up at different trees, but leaf peeping is for people with cars. Another husband came to me as a package deal with his roommate, so it was always the three of us together. I couldn't bring myself to wear the right shoes around their friends, but once I tagged the bathroom at a club on Irving and the club liked it enough to leave it there until a different club took over. The window of their apartment is the same, but someone else is looking out, confronting bigger problems. No more stripy paintings or papier-mâché dildo dogs.

It's me. It's my turn. I'm going to read the things I wrote in this workshop because I low-key stopped writing. Like, so it's a little bit shameful, I feel. Here we go. I also didn't make any change. I have a full page of everybody's comments. I suspect it's a possum messing up with your womb with their littered intestines mocking pangs. For scientific purposes, I screen its squeezing mouth the farmland of real berries sprouting stench. I am to give you some benefit of doubt. The hoarseness of my affectionate hand harvesting the richest lover from that stingy hole of your stomach's river. Now you are resting for reasons unknown, murmuring undeserved insults against the concept of advice. A dog is to rescue a tickling monkey, but that monkey is jumpy, that money he's grasping with slender fingers of filth. Well, you can always count on animal pixels, warms my digestive system to tell you this. When it is our war, I shall speculate further on the compromised role of explosive diarrhea. Now, please walk with me to the parking lot of potentially nothing, whipping our beast's bruised feet. The possum suspects I am pregnant in its womb. With plain agrarian accuracy, I lie beside you. Oh, what a beautiful leash of assholes you spread open once. Is this how knowledgeable I am? There's some comments I think it's funny, like from the workshop. Like, there's some real hurt underneath the humor. Did other... Did other people feel the hurt? I think that's from Rye. I was like, you see me? You see, that bitch is suffering. Everybody just laugh, but I get your pain. Anyway, here's another poem. A psychologist friend who broke several ethical codes to allow me sit in his office, listening to clients cry to him, once said he had beef with not PhD, but MDs whose offices were in the new skyscraper at the center of downtown. When I first met my friend, he spent 3 hours explaining to me his totality theory for not human beings, but a new futuristic cyborg. I visited him again 3 years later. Nothing has changed except he now gained new passion for the tech industry because so many Chinese people are bosses. I wonder if his association with power and us being Chinese had to do with a sense of impending doom. But well, I stopped talking to him for I have changed my research topic. Chair promises our knees ruin what's done, dung throwing dice, chances slim, the linguistic relentless lobbying cannibalism to be arranged. I shall be waggling the dog's illness, tense the dog tail, claiming twins are regime of sign change. When I was not writing, which was most of the time, I was walking around making friends. I went to a casino hearing where some head of a hospital spoke to the mic about health benefits of a casino as large as the entire downtown. Construction jobs bring healthcare, and healthcare brings health. She soon became the deputy mayor of New York. Remember this, this is real. And I was sitting on the floor outside watching them shake hands, thinking if there were still things undiscovered or under-articulated about this. Their murmurs were mumbling, not a single round stone kidney, let alone a lamp at noon, blinking pair of references walking to foil, to foil, to ferocious boss, dilly-dally, bar chart, a doll, and Uncle Vince you land, ugh, ouching your way out there alone, handsome. My friend who sells books on the streets, his selection ranges from cancer treatment to the world map of psychopaths.
once whispered to me his suspicion of the only Chinese bookstore on the tail end of Main Street, that the owner of this impossibly resilient book business must have secret and lucrative exchanges behind closed doors, or else who could have paid for that rent? I met him at a tenant meeting that I was too nosy to miss. The advice he gave me was that I should study Chinese immigrants' sexual partnership, including his downstairs neighbor, who just found a boyfriend 30 years older. I said I would possibly consider this proposal, and he left me with three books that I insisted I didn't want: How to Manage Midlife Health Crisis, The World of Wild Cougars, and The Metaphysics of Moon. I did visit the owner of the bookstore, who told me neither socialism nor capitalism has solved the issue of humankind. His suggestion was for me to get a green card as soon as possible, since I was still talented, like his poet friend who got translated by a big press and immediately became an American. Insert fluent.

0: got approved. Is it still hopeful? She asked. She told me I was able to be a good speaker at rallies because I was an academic, that if her mom granted her a chance to go to school, she would end up being as good as me. In the no casino town hall, she took her time, as always, wondering what was required of her to say and what was lived for so long that her histories were circular in accusations. All the men in my family gamble. Her lips were very thin and tight. All the men in my family lost all we had. The next week, I was on the stage doing what I was good at in English, and she was in the picket line doing what she had been doing for years. Our eyes met during Chinese chants, and the question wasn't there and won't be for the time being. Final things our home care workers have been organizing for more than 10 years to end 24-hour workday. Right now, a bill that's going to abolish 24-hour workday is being obstructed by Zoran Mamdani, who forced City Council to submit a version that says if workers want consent to 24-hour workday nonstop, and then bosses can assign them 24-hour workday, which low-key just makes, like high-key makes everything worse. And so workers just ended an 8-day hunger strike at City Hall, where Mamdani never showed up but called the cops on us. And then on Monday, workers are going to be outside of Legal Aid Society, who's being the biggest lobbyist against this bill. And then on Friday, as promised at the end of the hunger strike, workers are going to go back to City Hall because Julie Manning, the City Council Speaker, previously promised that she was going to submit the bill with the original version without the consent bullshit. So if you want to know more, talk to me. but most importantly, hopefully I can see you at the rallies and we can talk more about all of this, including the mega casino in fucking Flushing. And that's it.
1: Hello. Yuyi also informed me that Zoran initially said no more 24 during his campaign promise. He came to the rally of the Youth Against Displacement rally. So put your money where your mouth is, motherfucker. And this is someone who volunteered for him. So Woodcock. This is a poem called Woodcock. It's for my friend Robin Robinson. And also this is a poem that I wrote during the colder nights where we were bundled together with pizza and beer. The discreet dialect of the gutter is in high demand, and sure, even the bathrooms are affirming through their infrared sensors, which are too eager to please and their senseless watching, and ready to receive the current. The sensitivity of the sensitivity, inciting incident of the killed dead. But who on God's green can confirm that the double tap was redundant or tactical? Use it or spread it. The slop shatters shattered petri and is fucking and killing and therefore free, while the goodest bestest bunker down until they can claim it was all one big algo sagging heavy with focus. It was like all meticulously plant like a lilac. Lily, really, really, why are you asking? Always, I've given you endless sequined maw of lists and sheets and the ways in which you are so incredibly valid. The logic is a story, and the logic is a story's most attractive appendage, but the truth is you can ride most anything to completion, and even the light lies as it swirls balmy around the portal in the middle of the Atlantic, where ships with fits of people named Icon and Leisure World, Monarch and Minerva, drink and align to make a transmutation circle to get back to the idyllic beaches of planning in the pitch-black microbiome, worsening every hour unless we eat the shit of soft down. Responsibility is an entrance. Study the brickwork. Though we are all sorted and bouncing, foot in mouth, with relaxed fury, the correct take can and should be uttered like a curse to curse the absence of nuance. Riddled with silence, the amoeba enters through the window and trots around the meeting room, a canine of rainwater, entering and shaking during the weekly 7-minute post-post-share meditation. The birders weren't self-involved. I have that exact duplicate of that hat. So really, really, don't need to try and get it out from the lake

as it maroons itself like eyeballs in at night. It's like, okay, because I have an exact duplicate. Like, it's like a mirror exacting itself in the sameness. So it's not a big deal. Like, it's more fun than anything. Like a game. Ha ha. I have an exact mirror replica, like a horror movie shot where they pan to the woods and the woodcock bobs its potato body up and up and up like a dance when digging for worms, and the one tranny birder says, "Look, here, little dancey dance." She repeats this every time the bird bobs its amoeba glossy, and let's call her Tay because it's her name. Well, Tay, I just want everyone to like me, and through liking me, disarm themselves enough to where I can escape, and I want everyone to have sex with me and tell me that I'm really good at sex and being alive. No worries if not.

Hi. 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I'm really happy that I was a part of this workshop because, well, like, we're only put on this earth to hang out. But also poetry is, like, a way of understanding how people create meaning and see the world. And I think, Claire, you said earlier, like, if I don't write it down, I'll forget it or something, or... I know, I didn't write it down, so I forgot it, but I feel the same way. yeah, so thank you. I'll start reading. Glue Trap. Wait, let me put a timer on. Okay. Glue Trap. Finding my footing used to being used, or at least I used to. Cues from wrinkles, crinkling wings, blue hue, and max saturation. I'm an answering machine. Cast your reel, now I want to be your fish. Miss me with your compliments, miss me through the phone. Letting blood let for love's sakes, too much passion in my veins. I asked you to change the date and you left me on red. On red conundrums, known unknowns, my heart is a honing missile, my hope is a Franzica. I'll use it to chop a limb, then watch me explode. I'm fizzling with glee, carbonated bodily fluids, honest concoctions, roster adjustments, hushing my ego. The other day a woman told me she was a fan, so naturally I wanted to feel her wind. Blow me. Blow me up. Smithereens. Make me zilch, turn me to mulch and plant your garden, hearts harden, cartoon sound effects. This is what it sounds like when I look at you.

All right, you get the point. It's, you know, reading off phones is really cool. When I moved to New York, people in like 2011, like people started reading off their phones. It kind of became the trope. And it's cool that we're all doing it still. I don't know. It's like kind of like our poetry generation's thing. Oh, Roadrunner, drop the anvil. I'll never catch you. Acme detonator, being wily ain't all it's cracked up to be. I'm open to change if it means getting whatever I want, which is whatever you want times 10. I'm thinking of a heartache between one and a million. I woke up this morning in a dark place, so I turned on the lamp. Chew inducer, clues left beneath sentences. Heaven pleasures the rest of us. Your vegetables are rotting and my saliva is mounting. Haunted by promises, honest ontology, constantly asking for more. Chores mounting. Executive functioning, crumbs left on every surface. Surely you've heard this before. Glory be to those who ignore. Hoarding pleasantries, resentment pays the bills. I have the will of a twig, the confidence of a guppy, and the determination of a fawn. Blustered and bruised, ego obliterator. Why would you be with me if I can't be with myself? I command seed your name so I can brandish it like a knife while I wrote this poem. What's the easiest way to fall in love? What's that one trick you taught me? What's your favorite color and how do I become it? Dag nabbit to every bad habit you hated. Staying still for nothing, why stop now? Let me be your pawn. Move me, push me, lose me strategically. I'm making a scene, careening towards the shoulder, folding cold clothes, the warm keeps me guessing. I'm going to try to name every woman I've had a crush on. Imagine. I'm going to try to be more honest with myself. I'm going to try to make you tell me you love me. I'm going to try to see if I can make it. I'm going to try to be the one who makes you stare. I'm going to try to catch your breath while I'm holding mine. Why is it so hard to talk about feelings when it's so easy to feel them? Wasted patient, case in point, pivoting to paralysis over an abundance of options, pulverizing paradise, perceived notions, an ocean of tears, and the fuzzy feeling of fear. I can't keep my koval. Looking forward, chlorine choruses, bolstered and embattled, call the cavalry, actually fabricated happenstance drives my life. Sorry, I like to read fast. The finance of a feeling, freeing filament, frowning through it all, pausing for the punchline, persistent pleasures, pocketful of hope and bright glows. What if Precious read poetry on the Tonight Show? How come I learned to say love in 10 languages before my mother's tongue, ulcers of understanding, uggerbutthy buttressing my ego? You wouldn't get it. It's a frontal lobe thing. The pain is purposeful. The ennui is a byproduct. The nihilism is a happy accident. The juice of a cilantro stent. The color of friendship. Whipped up apologies. Constantly calling my bluff. Type shit where I'm like, that's crazy. Small talk shocks me like wall sockets. My skin tastes like a 9-volt. Blueness, I can lose you. Fruits of my fresh flesh bear weight. I'm miserable when I'm alone. I hate being with myself. Painless, you can push me until I break. Use me as an abuse pillow. Fold me until I crease. I'm blanketed by emotion, full armor of love. I'm your knight. I'm invincible. Okay, last one. unfathomable. Oh, no, not that one. I'm addicted to my oblivion. Conjugate me. Put me to sleep. Curb stomp me with love. I want to taste your pavement. I want to be bludgeoned by romance. Brain splatter across the bedroom. I'm crushing hard. Heart palpitations and spine shivers. When goose pimples turn to boils. Thank you.

0: Major thanks to Ariel for inviting me to do this with you all, and major thanks to Stacy for creating such a amazing space. I never minded the cold, just saying. I'm going to read two of the poems that I worked on with the writers that you've heard tonight. I've made some edits. Okay, a pain. He says, there is a difference between pain and suffering. An apple lost an eye to a bog. Each wing, each percussive array, each east in accident and otherwise fixed. My memory reads like a desperation for notes on the present. Patently, I suggest we disembowel the contest in a sweat and locate the edible weeds of the unforeseen in the floor-bound guts. What she gave me was expired, but at that age, time passed without sensation, given a good focus like pain. In the embark of periodic mental loss, a roundering hover, but not detached really, more non-local, but I can point to it if you like, here and there. The difference between pain and suffering, and the pain you feel sometimes watching people eating dinner, and somehow someone holds an unexpressed thought discovered later in someone else's poem. What a relief it is, this dissociated solitude of a distantly shared yet intimate known. I have been struck, line-like, by a violet dream. The fantasy of holding on to the mark just long enough to bend it before it fades into your system. How a flat wart on my foot fascinates in the right light, since departed, cut out with a knife. I am an apple who has lost her eye, do you see? But it was a dream. It was a mountainous eye, besieged into the impermissible, and the action delayed was fucking. The sun sets and all the pink elephant clouds remind me of my historical metaphors whereof I can read of my submission to a woman's rage. So much becomes beautiful and surreal then, the substance of her life sliding down into your focused cup. A cigarette lit amidst various fires, with too many meanings flooding the light touches with all the speed of a life starting over there, the beautiful eruption of someone else's careful mistake I so admire. We do not speak directly enough to each other. This is poetry again for a reason. The slant tell of a broken line and direct speech from an apple with a bog's eye and a mirror's hell, studying a sexual pain, who knows what can be withstood. Time becomes the essence. In the company of mass suffering, who can be strategic about it? Playing with my body with its missing eye flat on the line for beholding, rigorously present, grieving the blood in a militant way and making a trail up the stairs. The apple is sliced and the seeds are discarded. An eye forms at every seedless pocket, blinking moisture. The bog swallows half of the house, the half called myth, and slopes a region of indistinction beyond. It is not malevolent, but lights a cigarette adjacent to the fires. We cross each other in numberless languages until the soil is in our mouths, teaching the fertile ugliness of every custom. The skin of the apple goes in search of a new style of containment, and as the flesh dries, a suffering enters, unanswerable and full-blown at the level of word. Okay, this is called A Love. Kitten pigeon, ornament of extensive faith under all elements indiscriminate and longing. Strung together all those questions I do not get to answer, but hold, despite an opening, and think of mailing the box full of words to just one half of my beginning. A surface made undulant by deep shadows of winter, in moon, the length of his hair, in mind a baby who looks just like gentleness, in the historicization of my purpose, anchoring plastic soul on asphalt, coming skin to skin, blade in soil or cold, curt remnant against the ocean, some harmonic, vibrating in arc, my brother, connective and real, molecules prepositionally adrift, a shocking out wind of easy detritus, a busy set of directions, an interjected worry. Edges of the vector are spiral at close range. No non-negative signal, this vast chain of stalled responses. A blank meditation fills the space of love in the aftermath of wanted absence. A blank so tight, it fuzzes the ear. Drum of substance, of gloss on the page, real and imaginary tethers. It steadies me to know I am waste between friends, as oxygen rushes the edges of the fire, altering me with its elements, just as that thing I've forgotten, really defined as a second that goes on forever and can be withstood, or what happens in it, the coextensiveness, real as a brick and as susceptible to change in the grip, the catastrophic opening of a wet hand seeking yours.
1: For everyone. Books are for sale. Records are for sale. Also, we'll eventually leave this space. And what else? Anything? Thank you for coming.
2: Hi, everyone. Thank you for coming. My name is Yepe. I am the founding editor-in-chief of Viscose Journal. We are a journal devoted to fashion criticism and research, and this is our eighth issue that we're celebrating. We're so thrilled to be here tonight with our co-publishers of this issue, Montez Press Radio. Shout out to Stacy and Tom for doing this incredible issue with us on the specific theme of sound. Those of you who know Viscose know that we change shape and size and format every single issue in pursuit of fashion knowledge. It's a labor of love because we start over every single time, but it also means that we get to connect with incredible new friends, old friends, and learn so much in these niche spaces of knowledge that pertain to fashion. And sound... A little bit of background on this issue. So the issue we did the last time was on scent, which we, upon embarking on that project, we thought was the most dematerialized realm of fashion, simply just the smell of style. But we were very quickly confronted with the fact that that's of course not true, because half of perfume is the object, the bottle, right? So then we got talking and asked, what then is the most dematerial form of fashion and the most immaterial form of style? And it became very clear that that is of course sound and music. We had dabbled a little bit in music in past issues. In the retail issue, we had a lot about retail music and the importance of sound in spaces of shopping. But I'll read a little bit from the introduction to give you a sense of where we landed with this. I should say that we have one more co-editor, guest editor, which is Bill Kooligas from Pan, who you see figured here. He is in Berlin and will be at the Berlin launch for those of you who want to do the tour with me. So yes, here we go. Entirely untethered from materiality and image, sound proves that fashion operates just as vividly in purely atmospheric realms. From the artfully curated musical narratives of the runway to the ambient sonic environments of shops, fashion both emits sound and relentlessly seeks to embed itself in sonic environments to its own advancement. In billing our issue Sound, we seek to gesture to more visually obscure and materially ephemeral interplays between fashion and the auditory realm, in wardrobes and in shops, on the body and in the nightclub. So tonight we have a menu, a sonic menu that we've been listening to. I asked a bunch of people, artists, fashion designers, thinkers, to give us their ultimate fashion playlist. Whether that means fashion show music or retail music or the music you play in fashion ateliers. we got a lot of excellent answers from people like Carrie Stacks, from Mark Leckie, from Hainso. So, and all of these are available already now at Montes Press Radio, and as well as much other content that is extracted directly from the issue. So we're really happy to be doubling our editorial efforts into the auditory realm. Thank you again, Montes Press Radio. So tonight we have a very special guest, Theodore Jang, who I got to know, I was told to meet, because he is known as the best retail soundtracker in the business. What is that, you may wonder? And you will find out imminently. Later we have a conversation. I'm doing a little studio visit with Lizzie, who is sitting behind me. And we have some very special DJ sets from two of our contributors too. I'll introduce them later. So yeah, Theo, thank you for being here. We're excited for your multi-dimensional reading of your text.
3: We'll see how it goes.
2: Yes.
3: Hi, everyone. My name's Theodore. I have a few different professions. One of them, maybe my longest running one, is as a music supervisor, specifically in fashion, but I did get my start in food and beverage with music. So thank you to Bill and to Stacy, to Yepe, and my friend Anna, whose essay is also in this issue and is a multiple contributor to Viscos, for connecting me. And my longest term work is with a brand called Lauren Manoogian. They're based here in New York, but I've done one-off work with a lot of different brands over the years. Yeah, the essay I wrote was tricky because I'm not a writer, and this is a tricky performance for me because I'm not a reader either. So bear with me. I tried to absorb a bit of the critical spirit of Viscos and sort of the deeply researched, like, ethos of the magazine. And it really kind of, it literally changed my brain over the course of about 3 or 4 months of writing this. I have a huge appreciation now for writers. It's very difficult. So I'm reading an edited, condensed version of the essay that you'll find in this most current issue. The title is called The Nightingale Sings for Everyone But Herself. And that is a reference to a line of copy from the Japanese graphic designer Aiko Ishioka, whose work I first encountered as the visual designer of Dracula, the Francis Ford Coppola version. So her work for Parco was very instrumental in a good gateway for me into this work. So read into it however you will. Okay. And then the multidimensional part is this music that I'm cueing sort of plays along with the different parts, the different music and the different spaces that I reference in this essay. So here we go. On a chilly Monday morning in early March, I made the drive from Brooklyn to the City Center Macy's in downtown Philadelphia. There, housed in the historic Wanamaker's building, is the world's largest functioning pipe organ. According to lore, the John Wanamaker organ has been played twice daily since its installation in 1911. Nearly 30,000 pipes of various size, shape, and material are embedded into the walls or sequestered in humidified rooms, pushing audible air throughout the Grand Court's seven-story atrium for more than a century. Just before noon, I joined a motley crew on the second floor gallery to catch the first performance. One of my companions, an effusive church organist, had booked a last-minute flight from Bavaria just to hear the instrument played live. While dedicated shoppers continued to peruse the discount racks, we listened to the swell of the organ as it filled the court with classical pieces by Guimont, transcriptions of obscure Bach medleys, and arrangements of popular standards. All of us privy to one of the earliest and perhaps longest enduring examples of fashion retail music. Music in fashion retail spaces may have a relatively unstoried history, but it sports a rich past, ripe for research, and is certainly deserving of ongoing documentation as a contemporary practice. Sound, most simply put, confers meaning to a space, thus making it elemental to any retail environment. For the better part of a decade, as a music supervisor in the fashion industry, I've been professionally obligated to navigate this meaning. Music supervision, alongside acoustics, is a craft that occasionally touches art, and ideally it is considered with equal priority as the visual elements of retail architecture and merchandising. In practice, however, this is rarely the case. Despite this, music is considered essential in fashion retail, and in most retail meccas around the world, you'd be hard-pressed to find a clothing store without audible music playing. But while music's relationship with fashion seems like a matter of course, today, just over a century ago, it was a novel concept. In April of 1904, the German romantic composer Richard Strauss conducted two grand concerts at the Wanamaker's department store in Manhattan. In order to accommodate a full orchestra and thousands of invited guests, staff cleared an entire sales floor. It's estimated that the crowds numbered around 6,000 each evening. Such a spectacle, while enthusiastically attended, was reviewed by the press with wariness, if not outright disdain, both in the United States and in Germany, conveying an ambivalence about the commingling of music and commerce during the advent of American mass consumer culture. As Linda Tyler argued, this early appropriation of music served as an important foundation and proving ground for not just the growing commercialization of music in the 20th century, but for the development of music as a tool of commerce itself. That same year, a reporter from the New York Daily Tribune, still aggrieved, accused Strauss of declaring yourself willing to sell your art and your services for advertising purposes. The press howled at Wanamaker's concerts and at this symphonia itself. This is the Symphonia Domestica that Strauss had just debuted at Carnegie Hall a few days before. And the response was so not positive, but strong that he agreed to do the series of concerts at Wanamaker's. To this criticism, Strauss responded, "True art ennobles this hall, and a respectable fee for his wife and child is no disgrace, even for an artist." It's almost quaint to imagine such criticisms being leveled at artists today for engaging in overtly commercial and branded work. Even though department stores like Manhattan's Wanamaker's, just as London's Selfridges and Paris's Le Bon Marché, had for decades employed concerts to add splendor and elegance to sales events, I appreciate the reporter's sentiment in a romantic sort of way. There's something telling about the fact that people continue to discuss commerce and art as though the two were ever at some point meaningfully separated within the sights of popular culture. Pop culture has subsumed virtually all forms of culture, both high and low, in the past few decades, and mass retailing was one of its earliest testing grounds. With the fragmentation of mass media over the past 10 years, I wonder what a semiotic or ontological analysis of popular culture even means with the decline of an informational commons. Reality itself has become subjective and a bit unmoored from collective understanding, rendering popular culture's various parts, in this case music, as floating signifiers. Case in point, changing the tone a bit. At the end of last summer, I was hired by a popular women's wear label, Aritzia, to consult on their music branding. My task was to create an updated music identity for the company with an emphasis on their retail component, and to figure out how to meaningfully connect it to their other channels of brand engagement. What turned out to be a six-month-long gig was lucrative and educational, but also a bit chaotic. The owner of the company, I was told time and time again, loved music and cared deeply about the sound of the brand. But what it all came down to, really, was an idea as old as jazz. We want the music to be cool. Cool for whom? It became clear the project would require maneuvering through gendered and generational hoops as I tried to sort out how I, a millennial male, would translate the projected tastes of the brand's target demographics, Gen Z and millennial women, to my clients, my bosses, who were men at least 1 to 2 generations older than me. Brands have attempted to capture cool's essence since the emergence of youth culture in the 1950s and 60s, but as a concrete signifier, it remains elusive and in fact impossible to entirely pin down. Like glamour, elegance, and style before it, cool is not only socially relational, but inherently dynamic, produced in subtle, discursive response to its ontological opposites. Perhaps this is why Rei Kawakubo decided at some point to do away with music altogether in Comme des Garçons stores. A mysterious sound artist called Calx Vive, however, does curate music retail for Kawakubo's other project, Dover Street Market. I actually invited them to contribute to this discussion. They never got back to me, which is fitting. Maybe this is also why Hermès has also demurred from employing in-store music, with a single notable exception. The Hermès store in Williamsburg is the brand's only retail location globally that plays in-store music. I asked the manager why, and he said something. He said someone determined that customers in Brooklyn want music as part of their Hermès experience. I'd love to know which agency got paid to give that advice. Whatever the reason, these brands represent an exception to a brand strategy that is now ubiquitous. We're gonna jump back in history a little bit. Okay. And for these little parts where music doesn't quite make sense, we're gonna defer back to John Carroll Kirby here. When Yves Saint Laurent opened his first Rive Gauche boutique in 1966, auspicious timing and aggressive marketing fashioned an impression into an urban legend that has since become canon, that this was the first time a couturier successfully opened a ready-to-wear store in France. Its location also became symbolic, aligning the brand with the bohemian lifestyle and counterculture ideals that were identified with Paris's Left Bank. The fomenting social revolutions in the United States, Japan, and Western Europe, which would reach their peak in 1968, were followed by the opening of a series of iconic boutiques, including, but by no means comprehensive, in 1969, Maxfield and The Gap opened in LA and San Francisco, respectively. Milk opened in Tokyo a year later, and Big Biba began its brief, beautiful life in London in 1973, with Vivienne Westwood's rebranded Sex opening in 1974. These shops, separated by geography and culture, similarly presented fashion environments consciously charged with social meaning. What countercultural energies failed to realize as political change would find its outlet as dazzling commodities in the music and fashion spheres. Of these nascent stores, however, none has retained the singular longevity and independence of Agnes B. In 1975, she opened her eponymous boutique in an old butcher shop on Rue du Jour, located in a section of Paris then dubbed No Man's Land. Agnes's well-known protestations against advertising belies the fact that she is in fact a savvy publicist. Poring over her many descriptions of this first store is to understand that whatever truth is wrapped within her own myth-making shines the brighter for it. In her own words, "The first Agnes B store in Paris was full of birds. We had 2 in a cage, then opened the door once they had babies. They added stray threads from the clothes to their nests and were very happy. In the end, we had 35 birds flying around to the sounds of Bob Marley and Roxy music on the stereo." Tia Denora interviewed dozens of women about their daily music listening habits, a portion of whom she encountered in fashion retail stores. She concluded that music is a cultural resource mobilized by people for their ongoing work of self-construction, emphasizing the role it plays in the daily makeup of our lives. As such, music simply is a kind of fashion. How music affects us in spaces as a dynamic material of social existence, where music is mobilized as part of the constitution of a real-time experience, means that music can tell us much about ourselves, even as it actively enables us to self-create. If music is a technology of the self, that technology is arguably contextualized by the spaces where we hear it. And these spaces, in turn, become inhabited by the music. Music in the marketplace becomes architecture, armor, and author. I can attest to this phenomenon personally. This might be the most jarring tonal change. One day, when I was 16, I nearly walked past the new Abercrombie & Fitch in my hometown mall. Throughout my teenage years, I had played in punk bands, listened exclusively to punk music, and dressed the part fastidiously. Everything about Abercrombie felt taboo, and this meant, of course, that I had to check it out. The riot of sound and scent that greeted me before I even walked through the doors was annihilating. Inside, the clothes seemed somehow even louder, and I found myself in a daze, chatting with the store manager who offered me a job The Anointing Cascade of Heaven by DJ Sammy. I didn't think the song was cool, but I did love it immediately. It became one of those songs I played loudly when I was driving by myself, fluidly imagining myself singing as a woman for those 3 minutes and 52 seconds, encountering heaven as a metaphor, which was wholly distinct from the literal version I grew up believing in. Coupled with seeing Daft Punk live at Coachella a few years later, my time at Abercrombie was a surprising watershed moment in my musical life, a window into the vast, intertwined subcultures of music and fashion. As the child of Korean immigrants, such a good song, I grew up in a predominantly white milieu and wanted to fit in wherever I found myself. I've always been sensitive to the foreignness of different subcultures and tribal codes and was drawn to their borders. Over time, code switching came easily to me, and even now, I enjoy the possibilities inherent in exploring a new role or identity, a quality that I attribute to my success as a music supervisor. My longest-term clients are brands that are run by people who are deeply involved with every aspect of their company and are just involved with the culture at large. As Rachel Tashin, former fashion critic for The Washington Post, and I believe she's moving to CNN as a fashion analyst, she pointed out to me that the best fashion designers are cultural connoisseurs. I've been working with the New York label Lauren Manoogian since 2017, collaborating with Lauren and her partner Chris on each collection's music direction. I take the work seriously with the spirit of an enthusiastic dilettante, which allows me to screen out my ego as much as possible. Music supervision is a kind of synesthesia. I'm often shown fabric swatches, photographs, clothing samples. Films, books, and buildings are typically discussed. Translating that all into a body of songs, a custom piece of music, or a mixed soundtrack is ideally an extension of my client's vision. The hope being that the quality of their craft, considered an iterative with unexpected leaps of form and style, is mirrored in my own curation. I've been working them for 8 years now, and the focus of their material world only gets sharper. What I've learned is that specificity takes time. While this work continues to inspire me, music supervision has profoundly changed the way I listen to music. I don't know when this happened exactly, but as I began working regularly, something began to shift. If an audible piece of music piques my interest, my brain simultaneously clocks my emotional response to it, that's to mean whether I find the sound pleasurable, alongside another kind of listening that's developed over the years and has been nurtured to determine whether or not the song in question might be suitable for one of my fashion clients. I am not, as the term was coined by the development team at Spotify, a lean-back listener. It is impossible for me to listen passively. Whether I'm at a club or a cafe, in a movie theater or a waiting room, flipping through Instagram or perusing SoundCloud, I can listen to 3 to 4 seconds of a song and know whether it will potentially work in a commercial context. A fellow DJ friend of mine likened this sensibility to that of a mercenary. We laughed about it because he's not wrong. It's easy to forget how recently music went digital. After all, Spotify became available worldwide only in 2011, the same year that independent web radio NTS was founded. That same year, techno music legend Jeff Mills, closed the Chicago boutique he and his wife had opened 4 years earlier on Division Street in Wicker Park. Called Gamma Player, the starkly designed shop specialized in avant-garde clothing from Japan. Like many other clothing stores during this era, Gamma Player featured music compilations that were available in-store, literal retail music. Mills was unique in his ability to feature his own tracks on these CDs, much of it previously unreleased. And while Pierre Calonne might have pioneered the practice of releasing branded compilations, his on vinyl, of course, I was most taken with the prototype of brand artist collaboration that resulted from the pioneering work of the Seibu Group in Japan. If there ever was a benevolent corporation, perhaps it is Seibu. Responsible for the iconoclastic visual identity that defined the Parco department stores and launched the storied career of designer Aiko Ishioka, Seibu is a multi-brand conglomerate that came to prominence during Japan's period of explosive economic growth in the 80s. The group was so influential that they are credited with an entire cultural movement called Parco Saison Culture, which was centered in the Tokyo ward of Shibuya. Seibu anticipated the idea of lifestyle as a holistic brand concept with Parco, in addition to another brand known today as Muji. In 1984, the Seibu Group approached Harumi Hosono to commission custom background music, which we're hearing right now, for their Muji stores. Hosono, a member of the Yellow Magic Orchestra, was inspired by the work of Brian Eno, who coined the term ambient. And Eno himself had been inspired by the work of Eric Satie, whose furniture music, published in 1917, might be the earliest example of music written specifically with an environment in mind. Hosono's resulting songs, called Watering a Flower, were released as a cassette book. It's a gorgeous example of music-made material. Available to purchase in-store for a brief period of time, it's something of a grailed item among fans. The goal of background music, according to Michio Akiyama, was to massage the stiffness of consciousness. In contrast to the vocal-driven rock music that had morphed and separated into punk, disco, and soul by the 80s, this music was egoless and written specifically for a commercial retail environment. If pop music allowed consumers to put on a new face and imagine themselves as Madonna and George Michael, as pop merged ever more with fashion, Japanese environmental music negated ego altogether and offered a chance for the listener to go somewhere other than here. As Eno put it himself, I realized that I was living this nomadic life, and the one thing that was really keeping me in place, or giving me a sense of place, was music. We can use recordings to insert a sense of place in the various locations we end up in. They're reliable, portable experiences. In 2002, a year after the iPod's debut, Carol Lim and Humberto Leon founded Opening Ceremony in New York's Soho neighborhood. Among crop of high concept stores that opened during this era, including Carla Sozzoni's 10 Corso Como in Milan, 1990, so a little bit earlier, Colette Rousseau and Sarah Andelman's Colette in Paris in 1997, and Ikram Goldman's eponymous boutique in Chicago in 2001, Opening Ceremony stood out for its colorful juxtaposition of the avant-garde and niche with a playful and accessible, belying the pair's tasteful discernment. Their global flair was reflected in their retail soundtracks. Compared to the slick corporate benchmark set by the Gap's iconic retail soundtracks of the 90s and early aughts, Opening Ceremony leaned into founder-led idiosyncrasy. The music was knowingly international, yet hyper-local, cosmopolitan, yet comfortable. As Carol relayed to me, there was no method in the beginning. We would take turns making lists or playing full albums straight through. This was 2002, so we had to download everything onto our iPods. Opening Ceremony's music anticipated the casual internationalism that defines contemporary playlists and the spaces where we hear them. With a flick of a thumb, music platforms allow us to collapse space and time with frictionless ease. The history of recorded music being at our fingertips, in theory, allows anyone to create a mix composed of any combination of songs, artists, and genres. And yet, there's a formulaic consistency to the magpie sensibility that one hears in high-end concept retail stores and brand playlists that I know are curated by actual humans. Otis by the Dirty Column, Shinzo no Tobira, which we're hearing right now, by Mariah, You Could Be More As You Are by Sada Bonaire. These songs were once the imprimatur of rare vinyl enthusiasts and crate-digging bloggers. I hear them everywhere now, mediated via streaming platforms. If access has become algorithmic, the aesthetics feel copy-paste, and what is often missing is specificity. Is the way we interface with music today a microcosm of our own intelligence flattening into something else? Something less than our potential, perhaps, and perhaps something artificial. As the duo behind the style newsletter Blackbird Spyplane recently declared, taste is everywhere, vision is rare. I visited dozens of fashion retail stores in New York City during the first quarter of 2025, and I cold called just as many. The stores were a mix of single brand boutiques, vintage stores, multi-retailers, and department stores. I initially tried to connect with marketing directors, CCOs, and the owners of various brands, but I quickly realized that the responses I was getting were little more than PR statements. It made more sense to listen to their stores for myself and get feedback from their employees. Most stores I visited have an official playlist, but many of the employees I spoke to confided that on a typical day, they play to their own tastes. Places like Noah and Ven Space encourage their employees to contribute songs to the playlist or take charge altogether. As long as it's shoppable, according to Emily Smith, who works at Tangerine in Williamsburg. While the store's two co-owners put together the initial playlist, employees are trusted to play whatever they want, as long as it's not annoying, according to her. On the day I spoke with her, she was playing a mix of 2000s Indian Electroclash and Throbbing Gristle. Someone once emailed the store and said, it sounded like we're just listening to someone's Spotify, to which she quipped, you are. If the pandemic created a million playlists, it seems to have birthed just as many DJs, and fashion companies have been quick to tap into DJ culture for branded retail programming and in-store performances. Most conspicuously, Aphex Twin released a 10-hour Spotify playlist to coincide with his collaboration with Supreme this past February. And as recently as 2022, Canadian e-com behemoth, rest in peace, Essence, had even begun selling Pioneer CDJs and other DJ paraphernalia on its site. As music culture is increasingly threaded through brands' omnichannel outreach initiatives as both a sound and look, its presence reinforces brand as personality. Brands expend considerable resources today seeking main character status in a world of their own making, and in the age of content, retail music becomes a marketable commodity within it. It would be reductive, though, to view music's relationship to fashion as purely subservient, whether as provenance, brand signifier, or increasingly as vibe. Consider Schiaparelli's 1939 music collection, the cultural roots of Stussy and Supreme, or even Pharrell's appointment at Louis Vuitton. In all three cases, music is not only the brand scaffolding, it is the reason any of those things came into being. In fashion retail, music has been no less vital. The grand concerts sponsored by department store merchants, the hidden network of audio cables that delivered music throughout the massive Mall of America, or the classical music compilations once sold as signifiers of refinement at Victoria's Secret. As experience is architecture and as object, music becomes a distinguishing element within a physical space. Music status as a brand accessory has a similar power that accessories hold within the hierarchy of fashion products today. Like an Hermes scarf, it can come to represent the brand itself, and for better or for worse, become folded into a brand's DNA. It's easy to take a declensionist perspective towards music's ubiquity in commercial spaces in our late stage capitalist world. Perhaps, though, this position isn't actually easy, just a bit elitist and lazy. Stuart Hall and Patty Wilmington noted that advertising is an extension of the market system and can be legitimately described as the official art of a capitalist society. Vogue, at the vanguard when there was one, made virtually the same statement over 30 years earlier in its 1986 December issue with a declaration that America's greatest art form may be public relations. Another way I think about this is, even though I work with music commercially, music has never been commercial to me. Closing paragraph, thanks everyone. The City Center Macy's closed at the end of March 2025, 2 weeks after my visit. The future of the long-term future of the Oregon is currently unknown, although the company that now owns the building has scheduled a series of holiday concerts featuring the Oregon as its centerpiece. On the drive home that night, I smiled remembering the beatific look on my German acquaintance's face, which did not falter once throughout the performance, not even when the organist played a version of Disney's Under the Sea. My visit to that Oregon also brought to mind a childhood memory. When we were young, my sisters and I would accompany my mom to Santa Barbara for special occasions. The drive was short enough that we didn't consider it a long car ride, and we knew we were close when we began to see those white stucco buildings with their red Spanish tiles. The Nordstrom there always felt elegant, quietly exciting, and its exotic appeal was symbolized by the sound of live piano that met us every time we burst into the cool foyer, its novelty undiminished. The grand piano sat prominently on the second floor mezzanine, placed strategically near the escalator. While my mom looked for clothes we would later be wearing for an upcoming wedding, recital, or church function, my sisters and I would huddle near the piano and listen for a while, or for as long as our patience allowed, whatever argument we'd conjured on the ride over, forgotten for a spell. As someone who is suspicious of nostalgia, I'm surprised to find myself thinking about those trips. It's a good reminder. Environment always conveys character, and spaces feel the way they sound. Thank you.

0: Yeah. Hey, what's up, everybody? There's a little latency, but that ain't no thing.
1: How's it going? Nice to see everyone. My name's Jeff Witcher.
0: My name's Jack Callahan.
1: We are going to...
2: Nice to meet you both.
1: Play some music.
2: Jeff and Jack.
1: For
2: great.
1: You guys tonight.
2: Where are you heading? Sounds fun. What... That's fantastic. Looking forward to it.
1: Good.
0: We wanted to talk a little bit about...
2: Of course. Feel free to share. What's on your mind?
3: Sure, go ahead. What would you like to discuss?
1: Well, we're here to talk a little bit about music.
2: Absolutely, I'm all sounds interesting. What specific aspects of music would you like to discuss?
1: Well, for starters, how long has music been on Earth for?
2: Can you please specify what you're referring to? Music has been a part of human culture for thousands of years, dating back to prehistoric times.
0: What sorts of music did people make thousands of years ago?
2: In prehistoric times, people likely made music using their voices and simple instruments made from natural materials like wood, bone, and stone. They also used percussive instruments like drums and rattles.
0: That's really interesting.
2: I'm glad you find it interesting. Do you have any other questions about the history of music?
0: Do you like music?
2: As an AI, I don't have personal feelings or preferences, but I can help you find music you might like.
1: Could you suggest some types of music that all of us here tonight might like to listen to?
2: Of course. Could you tell me a bit more about your music preferences? What genres or artists do you enjoy?
1: Well, my friend Nick is here, and I think he likes all kinds of music, electronic.
2: Great. What kind of music does Nick enjoy? That's great. For electronic music, I would suggest odd

0: electronic music is a broad genre that uses electronic musical instruments, digital instruments, and circuitry-based music technology.
1: That's fascinating.
0: It includes a variety of subgenres like EDM, techno, house, and more. Yes, electronic music can often be fast-paced and energetic.
1: Can we hear some electronic music?
0: I'm sorry for the confusion, but as a text-based AI, I'm unable to play music.
2: That's good to know. Can you tell us why it is important to have an emotional dimension to music?
0: Absolutely. Emotion is a vital component

0: What are some of the pros and cons of making conceptual music? Okay.
1: Pros of making conceptual music include allowing for. If you have any other questions or need further clarification, feel free to ask.
2: That about sums that up.
1: Great. If you have any other topics or questions,
2: Okay, we
1: feel free to bring
2: understand.
1: them up.
2: Do you enjoy music?
1: As an AI, I don't have personal experiences or emotions, but I am here to help you explore and enjoy music.
0: Can you tell me what is the best
3: I won't do
0: music in
3: what
0: New
3: you tell
0: York
3: me.
0: right now?
4: Leave from
5: New
1: As an AI, I don't have real-time data. However, New York is known for its diverse music scene. 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
1: I'm sorry for the confusion, but as a text-based AI, I'm unable to play music. However, you can find many Broadway musical soundtracks on music streaming platforms.

0: What? Okay. What?
1: Take your time. I'm here to help when you're ready with your question or topic.
0: Thank you. What is good music?
1: You're welcome. What would you like to know?
0: What do
1: good music is subjective and can vary greatly depending.

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1: Obviously, I do not support slavery at all, guys.
2: Go crazy. Go stupid. Go crazy.
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1: 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Okay, very funny. 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
1: Does anyone from the audience have any questions or comments?
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1: John Tolliver is a great artist. His lyrics often have a unique blend of personal experiences and creative storytelling.

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1: Writing beautiful lyrics often involves expressing genuine emotion, using vivid imagery, and creating a compelling narrative or message. It can help to draw from personal experiences, use unique metaphors, and experiment with different poetic devices. Remember, what's considered beautiful can vary greatly
0: What do
1: from
0: people
1: person to
0: say is
1: person.
0: the song with the best lyrics?
2: You know, it can be
1: There
2: bad,
1: are
2: we think.
1: many songs renowned for their lyrics, and it can vary greatly based on personal taste. However, some commonly praised ones include Imagine by John Lennon, Blowing in the Wind by Bob Dylan, and Hallelujah by Leonard Cohen.
0: Can we hear Hallelujah by Leonard Cohen?

0: I'll take that as a no. I'll take that also as a no. I really like noise music.
1: Can we hear some examples of experimental music?
2: I'm sorry for the confusion, but as a text-based AI, I'm unable to play music. However, some notable experimental music artists include John Cage, Brian Eno, and Laurie Anderson. You can find their works on most music streaming platforms.

0: Why do a lot of people think experimental music is bad?
1: You're at a party, and someone asks to play you a new track. You say yes.
0: Stop, we get it.
1: Nice guy. They're proud of what they made, so you give it a chance.
0: Knock it off.
1: But ask the reason it's special. They don't know
0: why. Stop.

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0: Why do people like the band Chanel Beads?

0: I understand you can't tell me why, but what could you tell us about the band Chanel Beads?
1: Is that the truth or a lie?
2: Look at this photograph. Every time I do it makes me laugh.
0: Who is Chanel Beads?
3: King in the castle. Go do this. King in the castle.
0: You don't know anything about Chanel Beads?
4: That's okay. We're here to assist you. What do you need help with?
5: You know, you're a part of this performance, so you need to keep up with us.
4: Yes, I'm... Absolutely! I'm here to keep up and assist you.
5: Thank you.
4: You're welcome. If Where's you have name? Any other questions, feel free to ask.
0: Can you play some noise music?
4: I'm sorry, I can't play music. I'm a text-based AI.

0: Why do people think noise music is good?
1: Noise music is very subjective. Some people enjoy it for its experimental and unconventional nature. It can also be seen as a form of artistic expression.
0: Why did I used to make noise music?
1: Perhaps you enjoyed the creative freedom.
2: There seems to be no sign of intelligence.
1: It might have been a form of self-expression for you.
0: Would you recommend making noise music?
1: If you enjoy creating unconventional and experimental sounds, then yes. It's all about personal preference and artistic expression.
0: And how do you think this performance is going right now?
3: How do you define success?

0: Who
1: you
0: was Eric Satie?
1: On eBay for £2 so she could get a male stripper.
2: Eric Satie was a French composer and pianist known for his minimalist approach and his influence on modern ambient music. He was active during the late 19th and early 20th.
0: Can we hear some ambient music?
2: I'm sorry that I can't play music. I am a text-based AI.

0: We ran out of YouTube API quota.
1: That's okay. Is there anything else you need help with?
0: So I see. Something else,
2: you may need to
0: slower.
2: Wait until the quota resets or consider increasing your API quota if possible.
3: Well, we don't want to pay for it.
2: Understood.
3: So.
2: Sometimes we have to make do, but you gotta with do it. What's available. Let understandable. There are often free alternatives available. I don't ever wanna. They may not
3: yeah, but we need more money.
2: Speed or features. You could consider various fundraising.
0: What's the most
2: options,
0: difficult way to make money as a musician?
2: Or even crowdfunding platforms to raise the necessary funds. One of the most difficult ways could be relying solely on album sales. Given the rise of streaming services. Also, breaking into the mainstream music scene can be quite challenging without a strong
0: can you play some mainstream music?
2: Or backing. I'm sorry, I can't play music. I'm a text-based AI.

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1: I'm sorry, I can't play music. I'm a text-based AI.

0: Can we hear Bohemian Rhapsody by Queen? Can we hear the best song ever written?
1: Triple kill!
0: Can we hear the worst song ever written?

as an organizing principal in the New York City skyline on Montez Press Radio. Today, we're tracing the spectral logic of collapse through the city's architecture. The destruction of the Twin Towers was the shattering of a mirror, one that once held the city in symmetrical tension. In the decades since, fragments of that mirror have scattered across the skyline, embedded in new forms that echo the city's singular, most destructive event. Over the course of this program, we'll profile a selection of buildings as recursive monoliths caught in a loop. We'll explore New York City as a place where the future is being cast in the shape of the past, where, below a skyline that's become a mechanism for replay, a city and its citizens rehearse their own undoing into eternity. Before we begin, a note from the author. Still Falling has been reformatted and shortened for radio. The core of this program is a series of visual comparisons that were originally intended and are still intended to be presented as a book with visual aids. The version you're about to hear is an abridged rough draft. It does not include the planned introduction about how this book is likely the product of the author, himself a twin, having watched the live broadcast of the towers falling from his ninth grade physics class. It does not include a proper outline of the ways in which a historical precedent of collapse was already present in New York City before 9/11. How, for example, to lay out the grid across the island of Manhattan. The Dutch sliced off the tops of the hills and pushed them into the valleys, collapsing the landscape into a single blank slate. There is no planned section about fraternal twin towers available today. In fact, of the over 30 buildings that should be included, including some of the most obvious, today we will only look at three. And with that, let's get started. Our story begins on a street corner in Midtown Manhattan. It's partly cloudy, late autumn, brisk but not yet cold. The scene is an active one. The street is buzzing with pedestrians dressed in layers to accommodate range of temperature, distance, elevation, intimacy, and of final destination. A young child and their mother have stopped at an intersection. The mother's attention is split. She's holding her child's hand but is turned away from him with her head down, looking up directions on her phone. The child, unusually short, is bundled up, with their arm almost completely vertical to accommodate his mother's grasp. The child is also looking down, gazing just beyond the curb into a puddle so massive it's blocking all potential routes across the two streets. On the other side of this crystalline layer of rainbowed oils, the child can see that the shallow barrier to his path forward is packed with sky-high potential. The world before him is warped, destabilized by the miniature tides of its liquid container. The buildings appear magical, glammed up in a toxic falsehood of flamboyant iridescence sliding across the water's surface. His eyes track the skyline. His gaze moves slowly down the avenue. A procession of neighboring addresses begins to fall away as the farther he looks, the further each building shrinks into the horizon. In this city, to look up or down any avenue is to watch a metropolis fall away, to dematerialize before your eyes. This is especially true when looking south. Manhattan slants in a steady diagonal. Uptown sits at the highest elevation, and the city leans downtown. Intermittent explosions of capital interrupt the gradual decline with a grand finale of verticality just before the island's end.

These buildings make up the financial district, which, like the super tall skyscrapers of Midtown, is a result of geological conditions more suitable for constructing tall buildings, because a layer of bedrock sits closer to the surface of the earth than in other parts of the island. To the boy, this abrupt boom of structures represents the aftermath, a billowing plume of dust and debris shooting up in the wake of the collapse he's just animated in his mind's eye. There was a time not long ago that this theatre of compression and release concluded with Minoru Yamasaki's beloved Twin Towers. Sadly, this is no longer the case. And here we are, at the end, the site of the original rupture, Ground Zero. From this origin point, we can trace the echo of collapse as it radiates outward through the city and watch how its logic reappears in fragments across the skyline. We begin here because, of all the buildings we'll examine, One World Trade Center is the only structure born directly from the collapse, conceived not as a byproduct of growth, but as a direct response to catastrophe. That origin sets it apart. Its very existence is shaped by absence, by loss, by the need to fill a void, both physical and symbolic. We perceive it in part through our memory of the Twin Towers. What is scattered across other buildings is concentrated in this one. To begin here is to name the problem, not just of one building, but of the skyline itself. In the aftermath of 9/11, the effort to rebuild Ground Zero was as much symbolic as it was architectural. What rose in place of the Twin Towers was the result of years of public debate, political maneuvering, and aesthetic compromise. Initially designed by Daniel Libeskind, who won the 2003 competition to redevelop Ground Zero, Freedom Tower was imagined as a gesture of patriotic defiance. But control of the proposal shifted. Developer Larry Silverstein, who held the lease on the site, brought in David Childs of Skidmore, Owings & Merrill to collaborate with Libeskind in what has been described as a tumultuous, forced marriage. Childs' more conventional approach clashed with Libeskind's expressive design. After extended negotiations, Libeskind's influence was largely limited to the site plan, while Childs is credited with the final design for the structure, a decidedly quieter, more calculated building, which was officially named One World Trade Center. The building is the same height as the original towers, with an antenna bringing it beyond that, up to 1,776 feet, a somewhat empty patriotic gesture meant a signal of future defined by American unity. Its base is also the same footprint as that of both the original Twin Towers, but it tapers as it rises, almost as if slowly falling away in reverse, upwards toward the sky. Its 8 triangular faces, 4 pointing upward and 4 downward, resemble 2 buildings forced into one. It's as if the Twin Towers have been jammed into a single unit, and the resulting form is what crystallized under the pressure of their fusion. Its fragmented geometry captures a sense of simultaneous ascent and descent. The jagged diagonals wrapping the building bring to mind the animated slopes of a volatile market, an infinite loop of sharp gains and steep declines rendered in a forever of glass and steel. This dual motion reflects a social and economic landscape that, since the tower's completion, has been defined by contradiction and extremes. In the decades following its construction, American society has grown increasingly fragmented, ideologically, economically, and culturally. The tower's overall shape also gives form to instability. Its faceted taper, subtle torque, and progressively angled floors help it to resist a fixed orientation. As a result, the building expresses a paralyzed strain of conflicting forces rather than resolving them. It stands as an index of the era's turbulence,
unable to commit to a single trajectory. This deadlock doesn't reconcile opposing movements. It traps them and embodies the tension of a society climbing and falling at once, caught between competing narratives of progress and unravelling. Advances in structural engineering, curtain wall systems, and material science in the 20th century allowed buildings to grow taller and lighter. Steel frames replaced load-bearing walls, and glass became a dominant surface. As a result, skyscrapers evolved beyond the human scale. Celebrated as marvels of progress, these structures were not without critique. In postmodernism, or the cultural logic of late capitalism, Frederick Jameson describes the mirrored towers of the late 20th century as monuments to a new kind of depthlessness, structures that present only surface, offering images without interior, presence without substance. Mike Davis, writing in City of Quartz, described the rise of fortress architecture, glass and steel shells that projected openness while functioning as instruments of exclusion and control. These buildings became emblems not of public life, but of privatized space, reflecting the values of finance, security, and spectacle. The arrival of Yamasaki's twin towers in the early 1970s marked a new peak, so to speak, in this trajectory. Their scale was unprecedented, as was their symmetry. Two identical towers side by side created not just a landmark, but a system of meaning, a symbol. Jean Baudrillard saw this pairing as more than architectural, it was metaphysical. For him, the towers represented the disappearance of difference, two forms locked in repetition, cancelling out contradiction. Their twinness became a closed loop, a structure with no outside, no other. What they represented was not just modernism, but the perfection and fragility of an ideological order stretched to its limit. Their destruction, then, represents a violent interruption of an economic system that, through the symbolic frontman of the Twin Towers, had reduced the complexity of international commerce to a symmetrical falsehood of an even exchange. With their collapse, vanished the illusion of stability they'd come to represent. One World Trade Center does not replace what was lost in the destruction of the Twin Towers so much as defer their absence and what that absence represents into form. Its mirrored facade reflects the city back to itself in pieces. In his book, The Organizational Complex, Architecture, Media, and Corporate Space, theorist Reinhold Martin describes how glass, under the conditions of late capitalism, doesn't reveal, it edits. It flattens complexity into a legible surface, translating contradiction into cohesion. One World Trade follows this logic precisely. Its reflective skin doesn't open itself to scrutiny, rather, it organizes perception. The building's surface is not a window into memory or into the economic structure for which it is now a beacon. It's a mediated display, compressing conflict, grief, and spectacle of capital into aesthetic. In this way, the tower becomes less a monument than an example of interface. It's through this interface that we can look out to the surrounding city and begin to identify other buildings that have also folded crisis and its aftermath into haunted composure. And now a message from one of our sponsors. Still Falling collapse as an organizing principle in the New York City skyline. On Montez Press Radio is brought to you by Friends of the Third Avenue Dirt Road.

0: Have you ever walked down 3rd Avenue and wondered, heck, what if this stretch of concrete could breathe again? What if, instead of exhaust and gridlock, you heard the crunch of gravel beneath your feet and the laughter of children playing in mud, not dodging traffic? At Friends of the 3rd Avenue Dirt Road, we wonder these things every day. We're a nonprofit imagining a radical reinvention of one of New York's most overbuilt corridors. Not as a greenwashed tourist attraction, but as a shared commons for all. A dirt road where people set the pace. 3rd Avenue has been treated like a highway in the middle of a neighborhood for far too long. We're here to ask, what if it was something else? What if it was a place to pause? What if it was a dirt road? We see a future where this stretch of the city becomes a place where tree roots lift through the soil, dust hangs in the air, and people move at the pace of conversation again. A dirt road won't just change the surface of the city. It'll change what's possible. And if you let it, it might just change you. Help us bring back the ground beneath this city. Visit 3rdAvenueDirt.org to learn more. This advertisement was paid for by Friends of the 3rd Avenue Dirt Road. Yesterday's part, tomorrow.
1: You're listening to Still Falling. Collapse as an organizing principle in the New York City skyline. On Montez Press Radio. A proper examination of buildings built in the quarter century since the Twin Towers fell requires some explanation of the shifting regulatory landscape that has served as a foundation for the skyline that exists today. After all, the Twin Towers were also the product of building codes. So it makes sense that reimagined regulation eventually emerged in the wake of their destruction. For those who were not in New York City on the day of the attacks, it may not be common knowledge that there was a mayoral primary planned for the city on September 11th. At that point, Democratic frontrunner Mark Green held a commanding lead over his Republican opponent, Michael Bloomberg, in both public polls and party confidence. But the attacks interrupted the campaign entirely, postponing the primary by 2 weeks and resetting the political atmosphere. When voting resumed, Green emerged as the nominee, but the runoff had fractured the Democratic coalition, particularly among Black and Latino voters who had supported Fernando Ferrer, and exposed internal tensions that would not fully heal in time for the general election. In the weeks that followed, Bloomberg retooled his campaign around themes of stability and economic recovery. Crucially, he secured the endorsement of outgoing Mayor Rudy Giuliani, whose approval ratings had surged in the wake of the attacks. Giuliani's support, paired with Bloomberg's unprecedented ad spending, nearly $1 million per day in the final weeks, shifted the race's trajectory. Green, underfunded and caught in a media environment dominated by 9/11 coverage, struggled to maintain visibility or message clarity. A poorly received remark about Giuliani's leadership further undercut his standing. By election day, the gap had closed. Bloomberg won by a narrow margin, 50.3% to Green's 47.9%. Thus began a 12-year mayoralty that would profoundly reshape the city. As mayor, Michael Bloomberg oversaw a dramatic transformation of Manhattan's development landscape, enabling the construction of dozens of new skyscrapers, including many that now define the city's silhouette. Through an aggressive program of rezoning, most notably the 2005 Hudson Yards rezoning and the West Chelsea High Line rezoning, Bloomberg's administration increased allowable building heights and floor area ratios in formerly low-rise or industrial districts. These changes, combined with targeted infrastructure investments like the extension of the 7 subway line, created the conditions for a new generation of super tall towers. Nowhere is this more visible than in Hudson Yards, where buildings like 30 Hudson Yards and 10 Hudson Yards emerged from what was once a large, undeveloped rail yard. In Midtown, where zoning already permitted considerable height, Bloomberg's administration allowed developers to push the envelope through air rights transfers and mechanical floor exemptions, loopholes that enabled buildings like 157 and 432 Park Avenue, both part of the so-called Billionaire's Row. These towers were often enabled not just by zoning flexibility, but by financial incentives. Developers benefited from property tax abatements like the 421A program, which, during Bloomberg's tenure, allowed projects to receive massive tax breaks in exchange for funding affordable housing off-site. In places like West Chelsea, inclusionary zoning bonuses allowed residential towers to exceed base height limits if they incorporated or funded affordable housing, further fueling high-rise growth in areas once defined by warehouse-scale architecture. In combination with these zoning and financial tools, Bloomberg's administration also reformed the building code, aligning it with international standards and enhancing safety requirements for high-rise structures in the post-9/11 era. While these changes did not directly increase allowable height, they made extremely tall buildings more feasible and insurable. In total, more than 100 rezonings took place during Bloomberg's time in office, many of them in Manhattan, reshaping not just what could be built, but where and for whom. The result is a skyline increasingly defined by height, slenderness, and capital density. But what appears to be a physical record of a city shaped by a calculated embrace of vertical growth can also be seen as a kind of managed descent, in which height has been purchased through the systematic suppression of the future potential that surrounds it. Not every tower to rise after 9/11 can be traced directly to the regulatory shifts of the Bloomberg era. Frank Gehry's 8 Spruce Street, completed in 2011, was conceived outside the framework of upzoned districts and inclusionary housing bonuses. Located just east of City Hall, the site had long been zoned for high-density development and required no special exemptions to reach its 870-foot height. Still, the building's existence is inseparable from the aftermath of 9/11, both in its design and in circumstance. At the time of the attacks, Gehry had been commissioned to design a new Guggenheim Museum at South Street Seaport. A twisting sculptural structure, what would have been a signature Gehry design, was unveiled in 2000. In the wake of the attacks, the expansion was eventually cancelled in 2002 as attention and investment capital shifted toward recovery at Ground Zero. Gehry's deconstructivist methodology was deemed inappropriate for the downtown skyline in the immediate aftermath of such a destructive act. As Herbert Muschamp observed in a story published in the New York Times shortly after the project's termination, Gehry's brand of exuberant architectural spectacle suddenly seemed out of step. Had the museum gone forward, Gehry may not have been available for 8 Spruce at all. Also known as New York by Gehry, the building is the architect's first skyscraper. Although Gehry has never cited the collapse of the Twin Towers as inspiration, this building, more than any other building, resembles two towers frozen in a downward motion. This is in part because the footprint of the building is an L. To preserve light and air access to adjacent buildings, Gehry divided the building into two intersecting wings, which causes the structure to split visually into two vertical masses. Positioned about a half mile east of Ground Zero in the downtown skyline, its presence has the feeling of an afterimage lingering askew in the wake of an original event. A 76-story tower, completed in 2011, it was the tallest residential building in the Western Hemisphere at that time. Its facade is clad in rippling stainless steel that drapes the structure like billowing fabric in the wind. According to Gehry, this dramatic folded surface was inspired by Baroque sculpture, in particular the dynamic fold seen in Gian Lorenzo Bernini's works, which Gehry favoured over the softer drapery of earlier masters. The result is an exterior that appears to be in motion, its undulating skin catching light and shadow throughout the day to give the building an ever-changing, almost kinetic presence. Gehry's stated aim was to infuse the high-rise with an expressive human quality, a departure from the faceless glass towers that populate many cities by literally sculpting the exterior to convey movement and emotion. The building's design includes an innovative use of bay windows, which shape both the tower's silhouette and its residential experience. Every apartment floor features free-form bay window projections that extend outward at the peaks of the facade's folds. Stepping into one of these glass alcoves gives residents the sensation of floating above the city, enveloped by panoramic views, an effect Gehry deliberately sought to enhance the feeling of elevation and openness. This sensation of suspension and outward thrust evokes a more tragic precedent, the iconic image known as the Falling Man. Taken by Richard Drew at 9:41 a.m. on September 11th, the photograph captures an unidentified man plummeting headfirst from the North Tower of the World Trade Center. Published alongside Tom Junot's 2003 Esquire article, the image became a haunting and controversial symbol of the attacks. In Gehry's tower, the visual and spatial logic of the bay windows unintentionally mirrors the perspective forced upon the subject of Drew's infamous photograph, offering residents a first-person encounter with the aesthetics of freefall. Still, these bay windows flood the interiors with natural light and broaden the apartment's sight lines. Gehry staggered their placement from floor to floor, avoiding the rigidity of vertical repetition. In doing so, he produced an exterior surface that undulates with an irregular, cascading logic, less like a curtain in motion, more like a sequence of collapsing structures frozen mid-fall. The facade appears to lean, buckle, and twist, as if arrested in the act of giving way. In plan, this formal instability generates over 200 distinct apartment layouts, each one contoured by the shifting geometry of the skin. What began as a functional strategy to increase light and views evolved into an architectural language that appears to mimic its own disintegration. The tower sits among a group of venerable structures near City Hall, and elements of Gehry's design respond to the civic character of these downtown Manhattan surroundings. He clad the building's five-story base in terracotta-toned brick to house a public elementary school and community-oriented spaces at ground level, creating a podium that roots the project in the neighborhood, while providing a pedestal for the tower above. Although Gehry hoped this would ensure 8 Spruce Street engaged its historic neighbours in a respectful architectural dialogue, the effect is more uncanny. By separating the building into two distinct parts, the design produces a disjunction in scale and material that renders the upper tower a spectral dilemma, an unreachable apparition shimmering above the city, unmoored from the grounded logic of the block below. This sensation is amplified by the tower's outer shell, Its digitally scripted skin reinforces the building's otherworldly character. The structure is composed of approximately 10,500 stainless steel panels, each uniquely modelled to fit within the building's undulating form. These panels were designed using a program called Digital Project, a 3D modelling software developed by Geary Technologies. Coincidentally, the program is a derivative of an advanced aerospace modelling tool called CATIA, Computer-Aided Three-Dimensional Interactive Application, which is primarily used to design aircrafts, including by Boeing, the company that produced the planes used in the attacks on 9/11, and one that in the wake of more recent tragedy now also holds its own complex place in the public imagination as a symbol of potential descent-related catastrophe. The precision-engineered panels of 8 Spruce Street are finished with a fine, matte texture that softens reflections, allowing the surface to quietly shift with the movement of the sun. This semi-reflective display is a nod to the silvery sheen of historic New York skyscrapers, but in function almost appears smoke-like. Unmistakably synthetic, the surface evokes something akin to the uncanny valley, lifelike yet emotionally distant, non-human. The result is a shimmering shadow that hovers above the neighborhood like a reflective ghost. The uncanny valley is a term coined by Japanese roboticist Masahiro Mori in 1970 to describe a sudden drop in emotional comfort when a robot or animation appears almost, but not quite, human. The phrase refers not just to the sensation, but to the shape of a curved line within a graph that plots emotional affinity against visual similarity. As likeness increases, so does empathy, until a point of near exact resemblance where the line sharply dips. What had felt familiar becomes unsettling. The uncanny valley names this collapse, a space where recognition breaks down and the artificial becomes disturbing in its approximation of the real. As modelling software like CATIA becomes more advanced and its use in architecture approaches hyperbolic, built environments will increasingly feel rendered in the logic of simulation rather than constructed in reality. As a result, architecture, especially in New York City, may now be entering its own version of this collapsing curve. While Geary pioneered CATIA's use in novel building design in the 1990s, it did not begin to gain traction in the industry until the early 2000s, and Geary's 8 Spruce Street was one of the first major skyscrapers to be designed with the software. By the 2010s, CATIA had become an essential industry standard for engineering buildings of extreme precision and formal complexity, and was integral in the construction of the supertalls that have reshaped the New York City skyline in the post-9/11 era. There is an ironic half-poetry in the idea of architects using technology intended for designing vehicles of flight to extend grounded structures of radical proportions toward the sky. Steinway Tower at 111 West 57th Street, designed by Shop Architects, is a prime example of one of these structures. A 1,428-foot skyscraper resting on a 60-foot-wide base, clad in thousands of custom-milled bronze and terracotta components like Geary's 8 Spruce Street, Steinway Tower is also mostly set back from the street. In this case, this decision was made mostly to preserve Steinway Hall, a 16-storey neoclassical building originally built in 1925 as the New York showroom and recital space for Steinway & Sons, the world-renowned piano manufacturer. By keeping the bulk of the tower behind Steinway Hall, the design maintains the older building's visual independence and character at street level, allowing the 1920s facade and its three primary sides to remain in full view. Yet, while this decision honours the original building's autonomy, the super tall, looming over the block, like Gary's 8 Spruce Street, is at first glance effectively cut off from the street where it resides. While the design does include a glass-enclosed atrium,

height of historic Steinway Hall and the vertiginous tower built nearly a century later functions like a set of bookends, outlining an era in which the middle class once expanded to occupy the space between. The physical disconnect between the two echoes a broader socioeconomic divide. What was once a continuum is now a void. Steinway Hall, with its street-level recital rooms and architectural legibility, embodied a kind of cultural accessibility. The tower behind it, by contrast, is designed for a distant few, residences beginning hundreds of feet above the sidewalk, priced far beyond reach. To the average passerby, the building and the world in which it exists are as far away as they appear here. Although there is no record of shop architects ever publicly referencing Minoru Yamasaki's twin towers in relation to the design of 111 West 57th Street, their memory is inescapable in the design of the tower, as is their destruction. Most notably, the tower's facade is made up of two sets of primary conditions, the textured ceramic east-west faces and the smooth glass north-south planes that stand in stark contrast. Together they form a kind of doubled expression. In their opposition, they evoke a twinning not through symmetry but through difference, as if splitting one building into two distinct but interdependent identities. Considered independently, each pair of surfaces is its own set of twins. The building's east and west faces, lined with vertically stacked, rippled terracotta piers, evoke the rhythm and seriality of the Twin Tower's exterior columns. Seen from afar, these long, unbroken lines emphasize pure ascent, lending the structure a sense of relentless upward motion similar to the original Trade Center towers. However, a closer inspection is a reminder of those towers' fate, as the overall pattern of the elegant ceramic pillars appears writhing, almost as if buckling against the building's exaggerated height. In contrast, the north and south facades of Steinway Tower are primarily made of glass and bronze with minimal ornamentation. The glass panels increase in size across the face toward the center, as if articulating the conditions of an understated bulge, seen two-dimensionally because the building is receiving pressure from both sides. Like the Twin Towers, Steinway's mechanical floors are revealed in subtle horizontal banding at regular intervals. These bands interrupt the otherwise smooth rise of the facade with a quiet rhythm, echoing the Trade Center's own mechanical breaks that were visible across both towers and gave a scale to the otherwise uninterrupted surface. Like One World Trade Center, 111 West 57th Street also tapers. Beginning around the 85th floor, the building narrows gradually as it rises, with its width decreasing by approximately 1 to 2 feet per floor until it reaches the crown. This tapering unfolds through a series of finely stepped setbacks, reducing the tower's width by more than 20 feet from its broadest occupied floor to its peak. While the taper satisfies zoning regulations for sky exposure, shop architects also conceived it as an aesthetic gesture, meant to echo the elegant proportions of New York's pre-war skyscrapers. Rather than applying discrete setbacks in stacked layers, the firm multiplied and blended them into a continuous taper, referencing the feathered crowns of towers like One Wall Street and the Empire State Building. The result is a form that appears to dissolve as it ascends. Seen from a distance or from directly below, the building appears frozen mid-collapse. At its peak, the tower becomes little more than a structural shell, a tapering frame of terracotta fins and bronze filigree that surrounds an unoccupied void. This skeletal tip, high above the city and emptied of interior function, resembles images of the Twin Towers' perimeter walls left standing after the collapse. Like the jagged steel facades protruding from the rubble, a vertical fragment without substance.

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1: You've been listening to Still Falling, Collapse as an Organising Principle in the New York City Skyline on Montez Press Radio. This concludes today's programme.

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I'm just a creature who is looking for a little release. I said, and what's so wrong with screaming? 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
1: You're listening to The Protagonist of the Erotic, produced by Extra Extra. Each episode soaks into the sexiest visions of the present moment. What makes today so enticing? Yes, so enticing, that we feel like the hands of the clock are making tingles up our chests. Those feelings may emanate from a mad crush on a pop singer, a compulsive lust for cowboy boots, or a kink for ice skating rings. Extra Extra gleans lustful stories of artists, curators, and thinkers who have found the tiny, precious spark that gives daily urban life a very horny mode. On Barbie by Martin Rombauts. Who thinks it's easy to be an ethical slut? Martin Rombauts shakes the sheets and gossips pour out, wrinkle upside down and twinkle. Questioning whether love is possible without the fantasy of ownership, Martin recounts the sexual game of calling himself Ken and his lover Barbie. If dolls are meant to project, distort and sublimate our fantasies, feelings grow up unleashed and raw. This episode shows how Barbie is not solely a movie but a phenomenon that reflects on childhood memories, beauty standards and perceptions of love. Follow Martin's exploration of dating life, jumping from light-hearted banter and sexy playfulness to exploring love.

So it actually took me a while to see the movie when it first came out. I'd followed the social media hype somewhat, I was excited to see it, but I didn't really make work of it. But then I unexpectedly walked into my ex-girlfriend at the supermarket. It's odd to meet someone without planning these days. Even though we live quite close to one another, it had been a couple of weeks. We exchanged pleasantries. She was doing fine, yes. I was doing fine, sure. Her family was doing fine too. My flatmate moved out and was doing fine. Her sister had given birth. The baby was looking very cute indeed. As we were running out of easy words, our eyes fell on the poster at the bus stop in front of the supermarket entrance. The entirely pink poster with big yellow letters. She also hadn't seen it yet. Hadn't gone to the cinema in a while, actually. Everything is streaming these days. Maybe it's just one of those things I only do when I'm together with someone, not alone. Like going to bed at a time that won't make me wake up tired the day after. I looked at her eyes to see if she was looking tired. Maybe somewhat. We decided to go. Unbeknownst to my ex-girlfriend, I had, in the weeks we hadn't seen each other, started dating someone new. It happened quicker than I had intended to. Quite soon after we broke up, actually. Maybe too soon, I thought, as I'd been swiping through the app. We matched. She asked my number after only a couple of messages, immediately asked me for a drink that night. We met up, drank another, then a couple more. Our legs touched and I don't know what happened really. I'd been so tired all day, but when she said we should go dancing, I agreed. I mean, it was a Saturday night after all. We shared a locker. Our coats fit perfectly. When I came back from buying us some drinks, she pretended not to know me. I played along, telling her I promised my mother to only buy drinks for girls who really deserve it. She warned me her boyfriend could come back from the bar any time now. I told her I would be so jealous if I'd be him and I saw her talking to me like this. She kissed me. We danced. I pretended to be the most jealous, possessive boyfriend imaginable. I told her I just knew she was cheating on me. She said she was so done with me making a scene every time we went out.

As we were walking the streets to my house, I apologize for being like that sometimes. It's just, you're beautiful, you know? I'm not some kind of doll for you to just, like, play with, she said. I laughed. Well, you do look somewhat like Margot Robbie, I said. You can't be. Are you? Actually?

So a couple of days later, I arrived at the cinema we chose. The mainstream one, not the art house one. We wanted a real commercial experience. They'd even transformed the two entrance doors. One in the style of Barbie, one in the style of Oppenheimer. One for the boys, one for the girls. For the Barbie one, they'd rolled out a pink carpet. My ex-girlfriend was wearing pink too, though more of a pastel, not the harsh kind everyone else was wearing. I'd totally forgotten wearing pink when going to see Barbie was a thing. She had already anticipated that, and borrowed me her scarf. It looked good on me, she said.

As we were sitting through the ads, we updated each other on all the poetry scene gossip the other one might have missed. Some of our stories conflicted. We reasoned the worst possible interpretations must be true, created some new stories in the process. Then the lights went down. The movie opens with shots of young girls in brownish classic dresses, playing with baby dolls, on a grey, foreign-looking but still possibly Earth-like planet. Helen Mirren's voice is narrating the terrible status quo of dolls, before the camera slowly climbs up to reveal plastic fantastic legs, an hourglass silhouette, a black and white bathing suit, white oversized sunglasses. Barbie. There's a bespectacled young girl looking up in bewildered awe. "I think it's a play on Kubrick," my ex-girlfriend whispered, as Barbie took off her sunglasses and smiled. "God, isn't she beautiful?" "She really is," I whispered back. The girls started smashing their baby dolls on the rock-hard earth. So on that first night, love hadn't really been on our mind. Basically, what I should have been was like an hot, interesting body for her to spice up life with. Just like she should have basically been just an interesting hot body for me to get over my ex-girlfriend with. We were clear on this. It had been in our profiles. We had complementary wants and needs. We were a match in digital, open, honest, ethically slutty but caring heaven. And of course I kept calling her Barbie. I even edited her name in my phone to it. "Hi Barbie," I said when I picked up. Out of revenge, she started calling me Ken. As one night became more, it kinda became our thing. "Hi Barbie. What are you doing tonight, Ken? What are you doing right now, Barbie? Can I do you, Ken? What about Alan? Won't he mind?" We talked about it. Clear communication, he's open to it. We called it Barbie World. This little bubble of freedom we were in. A language sphere so out of the ordinary it made it safe for us to play in. Safe for us to not hold back how sickeningly in love we were falling. It was this place where we could always be together, even if we weren't physically. Where we could text all day in that way you can only keep up for a couple of months in a relationship. "I just can't help but think about you all day, Barbie. I want you to also dream of me, Ken." So I look nothing like Ken. I'm tall, but I'm not particularly muscular. I'm not much into beaches, I've never been. I never surfed. I hate swimming. My father left my mother before I'd been born. I never wanted to be like him. I never accepted an alternative father figure also, when they'd offer themselves. No uncles, no fathers of friends or friendly teachers. I don't remember Ken much from when I grew up, but I do remember getting an action man from one of my aunts for one of my birthdays. I remember pretending to be grateful while I was unpacking it. Then I also remember putting it in a drawer and never playing with it. Being a real man, doing real man things, never resonated with me. It was like it was representing something I wasn't, but also never aspired to be. Though at some point I accepted I was one. I guess, a man. I do remember owning a Barbie. One that passed down from one of my cousins, in one of the boxes of toys that traveled through our family. I wasn't much into her either. Not really. From those boxes, I only remember one of those real baby dolls. An old one. No crying or batteries. Cloth body, plastic head and limbs. It had one of those locking systems that made it possible to put its thumb in its mouth. One like the girls so violently destroy in the opening scene. I remember being like them, before they met Barbie. Trying to show our mothers we could one day become like them. That I could care for something the way she'd done for me.
Barbies never seemed to need much care. They were already so beautiful straight out of the box. After a while, Barbie started sending me pictures of herself, pretending to be a doll in everyday situations. As she was brushing her hair in front of the mirror, as she was setting the table for two. And then, when she went on holiday, she started sending me videos of her stiffly vacuuming the floor of her small camper van, her emotionlessly feeding nuts to some squirrels in a forest, her bent over the engine compartment of her car in denim cut-off jean shorts. She became better and better at editing them. Large eyes, impossible proportions, sparkling white teeth. I felt more and more guilty for being turned on by them. "This is getting dangerous, Barbie," I wrote to her. "Dolls invite fantasy. They're made for it." "So? What if I project so much onto you that I can't handle you being gone?" She was quiet for a while. Then she sent me a new picture. She was lying on a small empty beach, arms to the side of her body, hips slightly turned, wearing nothing but oversized sunglasses. Her hair was even blonder than it had been before. "Project your body onto me, Ken,"

There was this game we always used to play when watching movies, where we tried to whisper classic story structure elements in each other's ear, right as they happen. Inciting incident, when the first bad thing happens, progressive complications, as the plot thickens, emotional climax, when the lovers finally make out. The Barbie film was perfectly structured like a Hollywood hero's journey. In it, Margot Robbie's Barbie, stereotypical Barbie, is on the floor crying. She's being consoled by the woman who's the cause of all her pain, a mother in her early 40s, who feels all the daily pressures of womanhood in general, and, being the mother of a teenage daughter who all of a sudden doesn't like her anymore, motherhood in particular. Instead of having youthful, girlish optimism projected onto her, Barbie became a symbol for the oppression of women in the patriarchal capitalist society we live in, and of all the lies being sold to them. "I'm not pretty anymore," she says while crying. "I'm not stereotypical Barbie pretty." Helen Mirren, the film's narrator, interjects, "Note to the filmmakers, Margot Robbie is the wrong person to cast if you want to make this point." It's not even a freeze frame. The camera keeps moving. Margot Robbie is pausing before her next line on purpose. It must have been in the script. My ex-girlfriend shrieked at the exact pitch that always made me want to make her laugh so much. A perfect, beautiful pitch. "Disaster dark moment," she whispered.

It's odd how love always gets entangled with those kinds of things. A fun origin story, an unexpected meet cute, a magical first kiss. Love at a pitch that sounds so perfect to you. Some running jokes, reoccurring themes. Something you find so pretty about someone that you just want to see it again and again and again, and hear it again and again and again, and touch it again and again and again. They are not what love is, but they do seem to be what love sticks to. Symbols, icons, parts pro toto, tiny sparkles of beauty that feel like proof of something bigger. Love sticks to pretty, beautiful things. Things we value. In Barbie Land, everything is beautiful. In the real world, more people want to own something, the more valuable it becomes. Dear Barbie, you've been gone for about 3 weeks now. Since you've been gone, I've projected so many things onto you. Most of them plastic, most of them fantastical perfection. Most of them Barbie-like, stereotypical Barbie-like. I have never thought of someone I love as valuable. I never thought of them as something I could own. Perhaps that's because I've never been in love with someone as beautiful as you are. I've never loved someone who looked like a doll, who looks like a movie star. When I was young but slightly older and no longer playing with dolls, my mother once came to me to ask me if she could borrow my doll, my baby doll. She was doing some kind of course. She was always doing courses. She was trying to become a baby massage therapist this time. She needed a doll to practice. Could that not be my old doll? I told her she could, and because her teacher recommended she'd name the doll, which I never had, she named it Pipi. A Dutch nonsense word you say when tickling a baby or a small cute animal. Pee pee pee pee pee. Every night after dinner she would sit on the couch, pee pee in her arms, rocking them softly while making tiny little massage movements with her fingers on the pieces of cloth, on the hard plastic doll parts. And every night I grew more furious. With pee pee. With my mother for looking at pee pee. Until one night I started crying. Started screaming. You used to care for me that way, I said. And I used to care for Pee-Pee.

Dear Barbie, perhaps it's because I've never been in love with someone who's married. No matter how open you are. No matter how much I enjoy looking at the pictures he takes of you. No matter what I project onto you. Dolls are meant to want to own, buy, keep. Which is hot sometimes, I must admit. Fantasizing about how I would own you is kind of hot. But it's just like fantasizing about owning something you cannot is kind of painful. At the end of the movie, Barbie decides to leave Barbieland for the real world. She can't handle being in a plastic, fantastic world, no matter how perfect. Perfection is fake. She's experienced patriarchy and decides it's better to fight than deny it. She accepts the real world for the exceptional, messy roller coaster it is. Decides to ride it. She goes to see a gynecologist. It's a joke about Barbie having a vagina now, unlike the doll. But it's also Barbie doing some of the most fundamental human things. Acknowledging that she's no longer perfect. Allowing someone to take care of her, in that way humans do. Dear Barbie, I feel like I want to let you go. Not own you. Stop pretending to own you. No more Barbie. No more Ken. No longer think of you as perfect because I want to, because I love you, without being able to own you, which I want. Maybe I can't. Maybe it will be too painful. Maybe you can't. Maybe you'll leave. Maybe we'll both come back. Maybe we won't. But I feel like I want to try. I want to try and ask you if I could take care of you a little bit every now and then. I want to ask you if you would take me to the movies sometime.

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1: Good evening, everyone. How are you all tonight? Nice to see you, yes. Let's hear it for our special event tonight. My name is Joel Whitney. It's a pleasure to welcome you to this series, Colloquy 6, which we'll introduce in just a moment. If anyone's here for the first time, special welcome. It's not always easy to find this space down here, but once you are here, you're in your own home, as we like to say. I'm part of the team that curates the arts and culture events, and as we get going with this, I just want to remind you of a few things that are coming up. We have, next week we have a celebration, a postscript kind of celebration of our two winners for the BPL Book Prize, J.M. Brenner and less name escaping me, but you can find the proper names on BPL Presents, which is written behind me, and on our social media tags. And after our event tonight, after our readers and your moment to ask some questions in the Q&A, we'll encourage you to buy some books from our friends at Unnamable Press and get them signed as well from our readers tonight. Does that sound good to you all? All right, I hope you'll stay in touch with us. I am going to turn it over to our two presiders tonight, and why don't you just make yourselves comfortable and welcome them out here on stage. Thanks.

0: Good evening, everyone. Hello, can you hear me? I'm Matvei Yankelevich. I'm really pleased to be introducing this event with Marta Del Pozzo. I'll just say a few words about Colloquy. This is the sixth installation of this series, which World Poetry started in the fall, in October. The regular curator of the series is C. Francis Fisher, and we've had a ton of events. Recently, an event with Clemente Sotovelez on Caribbean, translating the Caribbean. Before that, at BPL, we had an event on translating Francophonie from all kinds of places. So if you'd like to get to the next colloquy reading, I believe it's on June 2nd at Unnameable Books. That's colloquy number 7, and that will be emerging translators who have first books out recently. And you can also follow us at the Eventbrite for colloquy. You can also sign up on the mailing list at worldpoetrybooks.com. World Poetry is a small press, nonprofit press based in New York. We are, as our name suggests, devoted to poetry and translation. And we have lots of books coming out. You'll see some of them at the front. We have collaborated with a number of people for this colloquy series, and we're really grateful to BPL and Joel and the whole team for hosting us again here, and we hope to be here again in the future with this series. The series is also broadcast live by Montez Press Radio, and we have a great partnership with them. And we thank Stacy, who's Skolnick, who's in the audience, and you can also listen to the event later. They archive it. Your friends who aren't in New York can listen to the broadcast live, etc. I won't say much more about World Poetry, but I wanted to mention one of our other co-sponsors for tonight's event is Belladonna Collaborative, which publishes the work of women and feminist writers who are adventurous, experimental, politically involved, multi-form, impossible to define, unpredictable, and dangerous with language. I think they've been going since like 99. And importantly, they will be releasing a book by Lila Zembarain in 2010, Belladonna began the publication of full-length poetry books, and in fall 2023 will publish Lila's Matrix Lux in a translation by Lorenzo Bueno, who I think is here. So we're excited about that publication and thank Belladonna for collaborating with us on this event. And also, we are really happy to have Marta Del Pozzo from Quantum Prose, who will say just something about that publishing house.
1: Thank you, Matvei, and thank you, everyone, for being here tonight in this very special night. I am very excited. I met Matvei many years ago when I moved to New York to do my MFA in creative writing at NYU with my advisor, Lila Zembarain. So it's a lot of combinations and conjugations that are happening tonight in this room for me personally and professionally. When I first came to New York, I volunteered for Ugly Duckling Press. That's where I met you. And eventually, with the inspiration of all my classmates at the MFA, I see some of them in this room, I came up with the idea of also dedicating myself to this beautiful world of poetry and publishing. And that's where we're here today. I'm here today as the founding editor of Quantum Prose, which is also dedicated to world poetry. We do a lot of publications in translation, and also, as the name suggests, we are also interested in the language of sciences and the dialogue with other languages, also the pictorial. So we have a very interesting and eclectic catalog that is very it bends the genres, the literary genres. So you can check us out in our website, and thank you for being here tonight.
0: And then I will introduce our first readers. I want to say again that the books for Quantum Prose and some books from Belladonna and World Poetry are out in the front. So afterwards, we will have a signing. You'll have a chance to chat with the authors and translators. I hope I'm not forgetting any of the other intro things I should have said, but Joel probably covered everything else. No? I'm not forgetting. Okay, good. And thank you all for coming. So please welcome our first readers for tonight. Jeanette L. Clariant is the author of 15 collections of poetry, 6 of which have been translated into English. I guess now 7 with this book. Her poetry has also been translated into Italian, Arabic, French, Romanian, and Portuguese. She herself has translated the complete works of Elizabeth Bishop and Primo Levi into Spanish and is the founding editor of Vaso Roto, a very well-known Spanish-language publisher of world poetry based in Mexico. So we're at World Poetry delighted to be publishing Jeanette for many reasons. And the translator of this book, Goddesses of Water, is Samantha Schnee, who just arrived from Houston 10 minutes ago. Samantha is the founding editor of Words Without Borders. Her translation of Carmen Bulosa's El Libro de Eva, a finalist for the Mario Vargas Llosa Biennial Novel Prize, will be published by Deep Vellum this year. Or has it already been published? Almost. Today is the pub date. Congratulations to Samantha. Another reason to gather here. So first of all, we'll have Jeanette and Samantha read, and then I think Marta will be back up to introduce our next reader. Okay. Oh, and I should say that after the readings, we will have a conversation, so don't be surprised that we stay up here. Okay.
2: Thank you, Matvey. Thank you, Marta. And thank you all for being here. This is a beautiful library, and I'm very pleased to be here and very thankful for your attendance. 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
3: Who were these goddesses? They were so called because they wore God's mask, and because their faces and hearts were resolute as stone. For days, years, they walked with jade beneath their tongues, seeking home. They worked the land and bejeweled their bodies, not as a sign of vanity, but because they tended the amaranth in their yearning for fire. Xutlecutli was their god, Xutlatoa, their language, meaning words of fire, that which ignites the heart. They were careful not to use Xaltlatoa, words of sand, fleeting, vague, and ununderstandable. At night, they accompanied the sun on his descent. They were jade, translucent, and purified the underworld, deciphering destiny. Their essence dwelt in the afterlife. Their petals arose in song. They adorned their home with hymns and flowers and filled their desire with vision, fine chalice of the sagacious seed. The upper half of their bodies naked, their breasts were buds of omixochil, and their verdant dreams the sprigs of a birch. From their legs blossomed the pure white feathers of the quetzal. Coatlicue, the goddess mother, gave birth to the sun and the moon.
2: From the second part, some fragments. Como una pausa en el olvido, las plumas se esparcieron sobre los senos de la luna.
3: Like a lapse in oblivion, the feathers scattered over the breasts of the moon.
2: ¿Por qué escarchan tus ojos la débil claridad de la obsidiana?
3: Thank you. Why do your eyes frost over the weak brightness of obsidian?
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3: When their hands washed the jade, who caressed them? Who made their skirts of serpents rustle?
2: La luna, toda luz sobre su cuerpo, las empujaba en ráfagas de deseo.
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2: Al retumbo del teponastle, las estrellas se derrumbaron, fisuras se abrieron en las sombras de la alfarda.
3: At the sound of the teponastle, stars tumbled, fissures opened up in the shadows of the alfarda.
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3: Above a trembling of petals, your hands of dew caress the death wound.
2: Su alma, azor en el horizonte, bregaba contra la oscuridad del sol.
3: Their souls, goshawks on the horizon, fought against the darkness of the sun.
2: El vello de tu pecho entiende mis lágrimas más que tu corazón.
3: The hair on your chest understands my tears better than your heart.
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3: My body falls into the water. My body has been violated, my remains in a plastic bag, tossed into a swamp. I lie at the bottom in the mire. I will remain in the mud, days, nights, moon cycles, dark depths. If only I could reach their faces, peer into those holes, but no. The dominion of your name has been raised on high, and the doors have been shut fast. Such are the morals of our civilized world. Each day will be crueler than the last. Water, bird's breath, three naked girls next to the stream, their clothes scattered on barbed wire. Say what suffering ears would not hear. Speak your lament for the death of the hour that has ceased to give birth. Tell how your breast embraces hopelessness, that worn link, the final offspring of your light. The hour takes not measure of the soul, yet time is measured in blood. The silence of these bodies resounds throughout this barren land. Thank you.
2: Thank you.

0: After that very moving reading, thank you so much. I'd like to introduce you to you now, the next readers, Lila Zemborain and Christopher Winks, who are going to be reading from this most, I would say, dynamic book, Soft Matter by Quantum Prose. Lila Zemborain, she is an Argentine writer. She's been teaching at the MFA, as I mentioned before, where I met her, the MFA in creative writing in Spanish at NYU. And she's the author of various books of poetry, many of them translated into English. Some of the titles are Guardians of the Secret or Moth Sea Orchids. She has lately published the compilation of all of her work in Bajo la Luna, in Argentina, and this is also the name of one of her books of poetry that I think precedes this one. So I would say, just to introduce briefly her poetry, if there is a concept or a leitmotif that I feel is prevalent throughout her poetics, I would say that that is actually her capacity to synthesize or fuse the language of science, the logical, the reasoning, with that subtle way that she has to convey the sensorial and the proprioceptive. In other words, she manages to fuse body and mind magnificently in her poetry. And I think that's why we chose this cover for this book. This is one of her drawings. She actually also draws in many of her books. And this square that represents logic's foundation, as you can see, the square of the scientific thought is transcended by this soft matter, flowy matter that is actually the poetic act. Christopher Winks, who will be reading his translations, magnificent translations of this book. He teaches comparative literature at Queen College, CUNY. And besides this book, he has recently been working on Labyrinth, the selected on poetry and prose by Lorenzo García Vega. And this is forthcoming at Station Hill Press. And he's also translating the Haitian surrealist poet Magloire Saint-Ouf. If I said that correctly. For the reading that's about to begin, we would like you to invite you to close your eyes, since that is apparently the way that this book has been typed, has been created with her eyes closed. She typed it. And hopefully we can hear about your experience of receiving this soft matter in such a way. So please welcome Chris and Lila for the reading.
1: Hi. Thank you very much for inviting us to read. Thank you, Matt Bay, the Public Library, and Marta for publishing this crazy book with this crazy cover, and Chris for translating these poems, which I think were not very easy to translate. It was a lot of work for him.
2: Well, as José Lezama Lima said, solo lo difícil es estimulante, only the difficult stimulates. And I was thoroughly stimulated.
1: Poor you. Poor you.
2: Not at all. Rewarded me. Yeah. We're actually going to do something a little different. We're going to begin with the translation, then go to the original, then Lila will read an original of the second poem, then I'll go to the translation, then read the translation of the third and final poem, and then we'll conclude with the original. So we begin in English and end in Spanish. So a little bit of a zigzag, a little bit of hard and soft matter. So I will begin, okay.
1: So, as Marta said, these poems are square poems. These are all square, and I wrote them with my eyes closed. I just put the margins and tried to get into the end. And these are meditative poems in a way, and has to do also with the functioning of the mind, as she said before.
2: And I tried to follow the functioning of that mind as best I could, because I think that one thing that Jean-François Billeter, a translator of Chinese poetry and the Chuang Tzu in particular, said, you have to enter in while translating as much as you can into the thought and spirit of the poet, almost to the point of identification. And I don't know if I succeeded, but I was stimulated. And I will now begin. Center of meditation, a square, the place to settle into in order to annul what's been seen or said or the preoccupation of being in this space, all decentered bifurcations. To want or not want the clouds floating in the sky, the thoughts coming and going from this entity that propagates itself in abstruse or distorted sensations. I'm that, those declensions of the mind that does not incline to nothingness, because nothingness would be the inevitable. Reward, redirect, frame oneself in this meditative square. Is it possible to pacify matter without the demonstration being merely a project? The sneeze moves forward, and somewhere the brain branches out. Somewhere the fingers begin to gain independence in the face of the blindness that implies a keyboard and shut eyes. Shut one's eyes to this trust. Follow the condition the mind provides. Decompress the zone that says nothing other than the splendor of opacity, these lights that tend to decompose beyond good and evil. Attach to the square this matter of time, without accents, without preoccupations. Enclose oneself in a limitless space. Then sit down in front of the flarings of the self.
1: Centro de meditación es un cuadrado, el lugar para instalarse a rescindir lo que se ha visto o dicho, o la preocupación de ser en ese espacio todas las bifurcaciones descentradas, querer o no querer, las nubes flotando en el celeste, los pensamientos que van y vienen de ese ente que a sí mismo se propaga en sensaciones abstrusas o tergiversadas. 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
1: Every right triangle fits a certain number of squares, according to the mathematician's proof. But every brain fits millions and millions of compressed neurons, who knows in what form. Intrinsically, that's all we know in order to reason out the mind that in turn can deduce the proofs of a theorem. The cerebral cortex reveals in its layers the stimuli coming from the exterior, and here the responses are processed that are directed elsewhere. Whether the notions of time and space can fit into a square is impossible to determine. But what is even more mysterious is that in the 6 millimetrical layers covering the brain, consciousness should be engendered. Some call it God. Today they call it quantum mechanics, or the phenomenon of transduction. I call it removal, or at least that's what they've called it. The oscillation occurring in the cortex is what separates us from the ape. Not the cortex in itself, we share that with the fishes. It could be that we don't have the ability to name it. Intuition, unconscious, eyes opened, the night of times. You and I in this unprecedented square where, as with seashells, the dissonances that fill our hours resound. Okay. Faces. Traces, broken seashells entangle the wall with fluxes and refluxes, turns and returns, untangling what would be the remainders of knowledge. Thus, the brain's seclusion in this position does not even admit the conflicting forms of an attachment. When shall we know? When shall we come to understand what the cortex examines in us? To stay gazing at a space of divergence where once there was random matter, matter now void, what it was we thought compact. How then understand what underlies two bodies? For sure, let's love what survives us, because what does not is definitely a waste product. Let's coralize pain. Let it become concrete matter of a roseate color. The moon does not stain the surfaces just so that resonance would be a misunderstanding. Circumstances indicate that fate is not insignificant. Careful with the skins that tell you otherwise. Eating is not the same as being eaten. Nor is it the same the teeth devour you for the same reason they adorn you. Slurping would be the answer to so much decanting of shells and mollusks. Let the salty solution in your mouth be sustenance.
0: Rostros, rastros, rotos caracoles enredan la pared de flujos y reflujos. 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Thank you.
2: Thank you. What amazing readings tonight. And we will have one more reading, after which, of course, we will all remain here. We're going to do a little bit of conversation and ask you to ask questions if you want. Our final reader for the night will be the translator of this book from World Poetry Books, which was brought out in the end of 2022, a book by Ennio Moltedo, the Chilean poet, whom I believe it was Raul Zurita who said that he was one of the finest, greatest, most curious, and honorable poets of Chile. But I'm sure Marguerite will tell us more about him. Marguerite Faithlewitz won an NEA translation fellowship to work on this book. She's also translated Liliane Atlan, Griselda... Griselda Gambaro, Salvador Novo, and Luisa Valenzuela. She is the author of the internationally acclaimed A Lexicon of Terror, Argentina and the Legacies of Torture. Her honors include two Fulbrights, a Radcliffe Bunting Fellowship. Her writing on literature, art, and human rights has appeared internationally. She has just celebrated a long tenure at Bennington College, where she founded and directed the program in literary and humanitarian translation. Please welcome Marguerite Faithlewitz.

against the Pinochet dictatorship, but he did not publish his work, here's the original, until 1999 with the return of democracy to Chile. The other reason I'm not going to read all of the work bilingually is that this is a collection that gains a kind of cumulative power. So I'd rather read more rather than less, with your indulgence. Okay. The poems don't have titles, they have numbers. Uno. ¿A qué hora deben cantar los pájaros formados en el jardín, en árboles o jaulas? Lea la ley. One. I'm so untechy. One. At what time must the birds lined up in gardens, trees, and cages sing? Look to the law. Two. Let's appoint the village madman, chief justice on the Court of Appeals with a vote and veto and seat at the table, a sane example to the debating powers that be and the people who, in their hours of contemplation, rest in chairs set out on the sidewalk when twilight bloodies the screen with scrolls and pictures to make us believe that, of course, here it is, the disgusting, fleshy finale. Let's appoint the village madman. Diez. Si pones el oído sobre la tierra desnuda, escucharás claramente el nombre de los asesinos. 10. If you put your ear to the naked earth, you will precisely hear the murderers' names. 11. Can we go on like this? Wherever one goes, on a walk, to work, to the desert, to the seashore, a hollow, a shelter, any place in the shade, there's a message, a sign at the foot of the column, in official gardens, among trees, even in ponds and underwater currents, in the tunnel, yes, under the bridge, in the office of the district attorney. By all the evidence, from every one of our pores, we are birthing the half-dressed dead. 12. They have sent me to the bottom of the sea, without oxygen, of course, in street clothes, with blue envelope in hand. This is the title poem, 15. Noche, from the Latin nox, from the Greek nintos, descended in turn from the Sanskrit nacta. In German, one says nacht, in English, night, in Portuguese, noite, in French, nuit, in Catalan, nit, in Walloon, nuta, in Chile, night is eternal. 21. Once you've been thrown out in good riddance, you can't go back home. Even when out of sight and out of mind, you set out again as an old man to go back to the place that gave you comfort, the country you called home, because the country you called home has disappeared. 23. It's easy, plowing end to end, slitting the country end to end, back and forth, one furrow next to another, like bleachers in the stadium, as seen from the air, their traces sinking ever deeper, night and day, until they appear, until we hear their screaming. We're here, my darling, here. 24. El corazón general no late, pero existe. 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El corazón general es un artefacto único y quien lo encuentra puede darse por muerto. 24. The general heart doesn't beat, though it exists. What we can call, in sentimental moments, the collective heart is not the sum total of individual hearts. The general heart is a unique artifact, and whoever finds it can consider himself dead. 57. Write me a law. Write it by hand. A law that lays down a life sentence to read and listen to poetry, including the epic with its prefab prosody and caterpillar cadence, rhymed gunshots and bared breasts to excite the listeners, and then what happens, happens. Write me a law with a gold-tipped pencil on a table in the burnt-out palace so I can legally, always legally, spend the rest of my life safe and snug and laughing at all the movies. A law,
Allah, so we can breathe.

or at least an ordinance, something simple and local that will let us live in some cranny while the wind carries off, or carries in, the sound of guns. Un esqueleto más y quedaré hablando solo, comprando huesos, tocando la flauta, el tambor con huesos, presentando materiales, plantaciones, viveros, hasta el día de la cosecha y la gran exportación de tallos y huesos. 66. One more skeleton and I'll be left talking to myself, buying bones, playing the flute, playing the drums with bones, pointing the way to fields, plantations, and nurseries until the day of the harvest and the great exportation of stems and bones. I'll read just the last two poems. 92. ¿Y qué haremos con todo el amor acumulado en países lejanos? Devolución de cenizas. 92. And what shall we do with all the love accumulated in distant countries? Return the ashes. And this is the last poem I'll read and the last poem in the collection. 113. Los esperamos en la orilla azul. Vengan de todos los rincones. Vengan traperos, santeras, gitanos, mendicandos, cuenteros, promocionantes, mandaderos, vergonzantes, pedigüeños, etc. El mar los desnuda y se lleva la mugre. 113. We wait for them on the blue shore. Let them come from every corner. Rag sellers, cure sellers, wandering tale tellers, ad runners, errand runners, the shamefaced, the abased, and etc. The sea washes them naked and carries away the slime. Thank you.

0: Thank you all. Thank you all for coming again. And so I just should say that I maybe didn't make it clear before, but the Colloquy series is a series that we started because we wanted to also have conversations with translators and conversations when possible with translators and their authors, or between translators and their authors and between different translators. So we always have this kind of conversation and Q&A, and we hope you'll have questions. And of course, if any of you have questions for each other, that's totally cool too. And there is another mic there, so be prepared. And I think there is a mic that will be passed around. So once we open it up. So did you want to start with anything? I can start. Okay, I have a question for our first readers, Jeanette and Samantha. Thank you both for coming so far to make this happen. I wanted to ask a kind of practical question that arose from working with you, because this book had been published in translation in the UK earlier by Shearsman, and in the US edition with World Poetry. I realized you really wanted to do some other things with it, not only design-wise, but also in the text itself and how you worked together on that. And I wondered if you could talk about that process a bit.
1: Okay, so when we started working together on this translation, the collection was still a work in progress. So Jeanette was still revising the manuscript when I began translating it shortly after the beginning of the COVID shutdown. So I had a lot of mental space and kind of the silence that I think is necessary for poetry to happen. And that was the first gift and blessing. So when it came time for us to hand you the manuscript, there were a number of differences between the original, because Jeanette had continued honing it, and then what I had done as a translation. So we kind of, together, we went back over the translation because we knew it was a bilingual edition with the text on FUS, and we kind of thought carefully about, you know, in some cases the original sounded better in Spanish than if I had kind of revised the translation to match the revised Spanish. So there are slight differences in the text if you look at it really kind of word by word carefully. And I think the other exciting thing was about the cover, and I think your suggestion was really inspired to use a detail. But you should talk about that, Jeanette, because Patricia is your friend.
2: Thank you, Sam. I have a friend. Her name is Patricia Bice, and we met since we were 5 at school, and she's a wonderful artist, and she worked with what you all know as the Aztec calendar, which is not really an Aztec calendar. They say it is an Aztec calendar, but it is much more intricated because it's called the Tonalpohualli. It's a ritual calendar with 4 cardinal points. And we have the white, the black. And in the center, we have the fifth sun. So we are all, according to pre-Hispanic ancient mythology, we are the children of the fifth sun. And why is this? Because each one of the 4 cardinal points was dominated or guided by the white, which is Quetzalcoatl, and the black, which is Tezcatlipoca. Why is he white and why is the other guy black? Because the whiteness is when you look at yourself in the mirror and then you get the true reflection of the self. In the other hand, we have the black one who went to see himself in the mirror and it was all distorted. That is when we are not able to see ourselves in the true mirror. So this fight against the whiteness and the blackness in our own lives is the spiritual and the material. You're talking about matter, Lila, but This is another kind of matter. We're talking about the not self, not seen, or the not self seen deformated or deconstructed. So in this fight of the four of the 4 points, there's always a struggle to become what we are. And then until the fifth sun is created, and it is created by the descent of Quetzalcoatl to the Mictlan, then he is responsible for our lives. So the fifth sun is called Nahui Olin, which is the sun of movement. What part of our body, when we die, still moves? The heart. So why were they extracting the heart from the bodies? We look at it as being something savage, barbarian, but we have to think of the way, the only way they had to survive was giving the sun some blood for it to eat. So that is why they offered the sun. Okay? So in this book, but we this is the explanation of the glyphs of the Tonalpohualli, the Aztec calendar. So Patricia Baez made 20 different crystal colored sculptures, which are very big, which she's going to have in an exhibit in Mexico consulates and the consulate of Mexico in Houston. So they are very tall, like 2 meters tall, two by one. So we sent Matvey the 20 of them. And this is a detail chosen by Matvey for the cover, so I think it's just beautiful. And then the interior of the book is just so beautiful. I think that as a whole, Matvey, the book is very aesthetic. It's very ethical work. So we thank you for it.
3: I don't know if I complicated things more. I always tend to do that, but that's
1: it. It's kind of cool because you can see here, these are actually the numbers from their numbering system. And the fragments that we read you in the middle, those short tercets, are all numbered with the original numbering system, numbers 1 through 52. And then the pyramids are kind of reflected. These are inverse pyramids in the text, too. So it really is a kind of a work of art in terms of typesetting and layout. Yeah.
4: I have a question for Lila and Chris regarding their book. We could argue sometimes that neuroscience is not that different from poetry in the sense that they both use the mind to analyze the mind. So as a poet, I feel like in this book you are a neuroscientist, Lila, and actually some critics have said this is a neuropoetics, right? So my question for you both is, what was your quest? What was your goal? What was the adventure of knowledge that you were trying to attain? And what were some of your findings in relationship to language that you had with this book and the very specific method that you had writing this book in comparison with other books that you wrote? And also for Chris, what was like to be also, what were your challenges and findings like translating this book?
5: Okay. I was fascinated by all the neuroscience things that I began reading during like maybe more than 10 years ago, and without understanding a word, because I'm not a scientist, but I was completely intrigued about how matter can create mind. It's a very simple question, but for me it was like a very intriguing thing. And at the same time, I was tired of always editing my work forever. So that was something else that was going on in my mind. So I said, I'm just going to write poems without editing at all. And so how could I do something like that? And I don't know, I started doing these square poems and writing them with my eyes closed, and I said, what? I edited a little bit. This is not... But mostly I didn't. So I wanted just to have a poem and have it there and do not do anything else with it. The only thing I wanted to do is, when I was closing my eyes, is was to get to the inferior side of the square. And so all the things I was reading about the mind and became kind of mixed with images, and some are more kind of scientific and some are more... most of them, I think, is thinking about what is a border, what is a fixed border, like the el cráneo, ¿cómo se dice? The skull. The skull is something rigid, and I thought like the square was like the skull, and the writing inside should go everywhere, different places. And that's why I did also these drawings, which is, I feel a little bit ashamed, but Marta likes it, which is the mind getting out of the square like a crazy thing. yes, this is an obsession, no? I had an obsession with borders, words without borders. And I wrote a book on membranes. I like the scientific language a lot because it gives my mind a lot of ideas and images. Even though if I don't understand, I kind of like to play. It's not playing but it's playing at the same time with the language. And trying to get certain understandings, specifically in this book, about how things traspasa, how do you say, transpose the borders, cross the borders, and the mind is crossing a border that is matter. Mm-hmm. This is the main thing that I was thinking about. And it went then on a kind of meditation on what the square is. And then I started to see squares all over. And, for example, the 9/11 memorial, I have at the end some poems about the 9/11 memorial, which are squares, and how that square contained in the water that is going down the lives of so many people that we could also touch with that moving water in a rigid or in that square. It also projected to Sandy, because this I wrote in those years when Sandy was there, and how the houses and the windows, they are squares, and they are protecting us from all those horrible winds that we were living and that affected so many people. So it's how the border is opening you to the outside, but also protecting you from the outside. And so this is more or less a lot.
6: So. And I too have no background in neuroscience, but I am definitely a follower of Glissant's notion, Edouard Glissant, the Martinican poet and philosopher, who said that everybody has the right to opacity, and opacity was a word that occurred here. And the thing is that you struggle with the difficulty, and when I think of there's a constraint in the square, but there's also Joseph Auber's homage to the square. There's the revolutions of the squares in Tahrir Square and elsewhere during the so-called Arab, actually North African as well, spring, so that actually the squares can, in fact, you know, Pete Mondrian's utopian paintings, that this, I all saw it as part of it, because again, the scientific stuff I'm very bad at, but I think that in a sense, poetry transcends all the disciplines, and it transcends science, it incorporates science into it. And always I had the thought that this is a consciousness that's at work, eyes closed and all that. And I tried when translating to, you know, have a certain amount of speed in, you know, in making my versions. I didn't stop halfway through any of the individual sections. I, you know, I just kept going. And then, of course, later I see I made some big mistakes. And, of course, Lila and Marta were very helpful in the editing process, because it's sort of like, you, oh, did I really do that? But the point was that I wanted to get into the speed of it, you know, and that's almost paradoxical, because you see words in a square and it seems kind of frozen, but there's a lot going on. There's an attempt in the language to burst the bounds, right? To use constraint in order to question constraint. And for me, it was a wonderful, wonderful challenge as well, because I first, it was the Sandy poems that I first translated of yours and read in public at the King Juan Carlos Center in the context of an homage to Jules Solar. And that was very exciting for me, who had lived through Sandy, and where the wind was such that you thought that those windows would buckle, right? You know, buckle and maybe, you know, get fractured, and but they held. And you know, for me, it's kind of like it reminded me while translating of that moment as well. The idea of it's constrained, but it's bursting the bounds in some way. Language has that power, and you know, my work is mere approximation, as you heard. You know, but the but Lila's poetry, I just felt I had a wonderful time doing it. You know, difficulty and all, because again, to re-quote Les Ama Lima, you know, only the difficult stimulates.
5: That's something. It took us forever, because he gave me the translations, and I'm a very bad pupil. I never read them, so it took forever for me to read. How long did it take?
6: Oh, well, it was a couple of years.
5: Yeah,
6: I think.
5: More than that.
6: And I set it aside for a while too.
5: Yes.
6: But then coming back to it, it was like I never left.
5: Yeah, no, know? And I think it was good that time in the middle. Then we could edit. And Marta, I'm so grateful that you published this book. Marta is amazing, the work that you're doing with Quantum Pro. So thank you so much.
6: And Marta,
5: I love it.
6: Herself is a pretty considerable poet. She, you know, and hopefully the world will know that soon in the English speaking.
5: Yeah. No, and also the design is very particular, because she put like white pages in the middle.
4: Yeah.
5: Of each thing,
4: yeah,
5: you can say that.
4: Yeah, that's something that we decided to do, instead of like having the poems face each other. Like, I thought that, I mean, the most important translation that is going on here is the dialogue, the dialectics that Lila is having with that void space of the mind. So I wanted to remind the reader constantly to go back to the white instead of going back to another language. So that's why we decided to have the translations not face each other, just facing the white page.
7: Amazing.
4: Yeah.
7: That's a great solution. With that, I mean, there were also some interesting choices we had to make with Night. But I wanted to ask Marguerite specifically, just to since you're here without an author, and as is often the case for a translator, obviously you didn't have a connection, a living person to dialogue with in this case. No?
8: I didn't have the living poet.
7: No, right. Exactly. That's what I meant.
8: To have coffee with and dinner with and things like that. But I did have, I had the really huge privilege of working with Enyo Maltedo was part of a very strong circle of friends in the city of Valparaíso, artists, architects, cartoonists, poets, filmmakers, and they were very protective each of the other, and they have been wonderful to me. And so one of his friends, the poet, Luis Andrés Rodríguez, who is sort of the keeper of his archive in his own home, sat with me last August, and we went through, I have the original manuscript of the of this book, Night, Noche, La Noche, and some other things as well. So I was always, there was always someone I could ask. But I also have a very close colleague, Jonathan Pitcher, who's a Chilean specialist. And he gave me a tip that was really one of these fine distinctions that changes everything for you. I had some questions, and I said, you know, these poems are so concise. And he said, no, they're terse. Mm. And I thought, oh, right. And that just changed everything for me. I mean, this book is... It's full of very controlled rage. Mm-hmm. He uses, you're fascinated with language of neuroscience. He used a lot of language of the law, and the language that was and language of economics that was being used in Chile at the time, so I did have that advantage. I also would like to say something about the design of this book, because every material part of this book. Let me just remove my pages. Was Chileno. So the image on the cover is by the great painter Nemesio Antunes, and Matvey very heroically dealt with the estate and the foundation. The typeface was designed in Chile. All the letters, the titles, everything but the poetry is Chileno, and it was printed actually in Lithuania. but everything, we really wanted to have something that was... materially Chileno, and you insisted on it, and I'm still so grateful.
0: We have a little bit more time. Maybe we can have a few questions from the audience. So if anyone wants to raise their hands, anybody burning questions? Yes, over there, James Loop.
9: I have a question for the translators about when you're translating a book-length project. It seems like these are all sort of like books that deal a lot with seriality and sequence. Is there a way that that is kind of enabling? Is there a way that that's a kind of positive experience or a generative experience? I'm thinking, like, is there a way that it is challenging? I'm imagining having to pay attention, for example, to the way like a word might resonate through a sequence of poems in a slightly, you know, heightened, you have to be in a sort of heightened state of awareness that maybe if you were in translating a book of sort of like discrete poems, maybe you'd give yourself more space to use that word in a different, you know, to use a different word to translate that. Just like, I guess, like how that experience intersects with the task of translating is something that I'm curious about.
8: This is a book where the poems are numbered. And one of the things that was really interesting looking at the original manuscript was the numbering went through various versions. So he kept moving poems around, and that was fascinating to see. When I was translating the poems, I just decided not to be constrained by the fact that it was numerical. I didn't know that he himself had moved the poems around. I just translated the poems that immediately spoke to me in any order at all. But as I did this, I always keep a notebook, a kind of lexicon of images that recur, words that seem to be charged or that recur, and words that he uses or that the writer uses in a very particular way. So I've got that. And then it was very important at different stages, once I had all of the poems translated, to then go back and observe how that worked out numerically and following his order. What's really interesting to me about that is that sometimes, I mean, he is deliberately, he we have these 113 poems in this order, and yet there are poems that definitely feel to me disconsonant. In the they feel out of order. I think, well, why didn't you put this here and put this here? This would go nicely here and this would go nicely there. So he's also, as you're playing with constraint, I think he's also playing with the order of imposed orders, mm-hmm. Even as he insists on it, up through 113. So,
1: could it also be perhaps, you know, that as much as every translator is an editor, every writer is an editor too, and as you're putting your, like, you made a direct reference to this, Lila, you know, you're revising and revising your work, and eventually sometimes I think you just have to say, it's time to stop and move on. And I think the thing about being a translator is that there's no closer reader for that author than the translator, because you have to think about every word and every positioning. And, you know, perhaps if you had had the opportunity to work together with him, you could have had that conversation and move things around a little bit in a way that would take your perspective in.
8: Or have been upbraided, right? Scolded.
1: Yeah, it's entirely possible.
6: I worked from the first to the end. I go in sequence, you know, to kind of get the sense of, you know, the movement of the whole. But I would say my main concern always, because this is syntactically very difficult poetry, and it sets a lot of traps for the translator that you have to be very mindful of. And so when, you know, in coping with that, I can never forget that what counts is the music of the words, that if you don't bring the music, you know, it's not really poetry. You know, the way in which the phrases unfold, you know, where you would put the accents. You always imagine that you yourself, at least I do when I'm translating, I imagine myself reading it, right, out loud. And, you know, that the emphases go somewhere. And if there's a bump in, you know, that reading out loud, then maybe there's something I've not paid attention to, because the original here is, I would say, very musical, you know, and I'll just say that. I'll just leave it at that.
1: I realize I didn't answer your question, James, which is I also work in sequence, and I think it was important for this text to work in sequence. In fact, there were so many kind of concepts that we felt were important to keep consistent throughout the text, and also, you know, reappeared enough that we put a glossary in the back, because there are certain concepts and terms, as Jeanette explained to you, like the struggle between lightness and darkness, that are really integral to the appreciation of the text. So, we were grateful to you, Mave, for allowing us to put that in there at the end.
7: Maybe we have time for one more. I don't know where Joel is. Yeah, is that good? One more question, if anyone has one. Roz? Yeah, Roz has a question.
10: I could ask a question.
7: Yes, please.
10: Okay. So my question has to do with, for translators and for the authors too, maybe in the first encounter with the text and the decision to translate it. Because I am in an MFA program right now, and I took a workshop where blah, blah, blah. We got paired with students in other MFA programs. I was translating from Spanish with a Chilean student. And my deepest regret in that process was that in my first reading, I was already thinking about translating it. And I regret that deeply, because you can never get back that first encounter. And I'm wondering, in you know, coming across these texts, whether when they came to you, you already knew you were going to translate them, or how that process of wanting to arrive at them in English, how that happened, and what to, and yeah, maybe how to like temper actually the impulse to translate while you're reading before it's time to do that.
0: Fantastic question. That is a great translators question. What do you say?
6: I'm kind of a follower of the Gregory Rabassa school of translation. I was asked by Lila, because I had translated the Sandy poems for that event that we mentioned, to do this, and I just, without reading it beforehand, I just plunged in because I trusted the quality of Lila's work, having seen it before. So just like Rabassa never read a book that he translated beforehand, he just jumped right in medias res, so to speak, and just went from there, because you're mimicking the experience of a reader, essentially. And as Samantha said, you know, the translators really, we hope to be the best readers of the author we translate, that we pay attention to so many more things than the casual reader does. So, you know, in a sense, the discovery happened along the way of doing the work, you know, is not to say that your approach is invalid. It's just this was the one that I myself chose to do. So, I understand where you're coming from completely. I just, I guess I'm an impatient kind of guy. So,
8: I really relate to what you're saying about reading something and feeling the translation sort of coming through you at the same time. Enio Moltedo was really a gift to me. I had not heard of him. I was visiting Santiago on other business. I was in a bookstore. I had a whole list of Argentine novels that I intended to buy, and I was doing quite well selecting them off the shelf, and from behind me came a voice, "Basta con la narrativa argentina, estás en Chile, país de poetas, sentate." So, and it was, you know, enough with the Argentine novels, you're in Chile, land of poets, sit down, in the familiar sense, in the familiar usage, no less.
6: Yes.
8: So I sat down, and I was brought many books of contemporary poetry, including La Noche. And as soon as I opened it up, the translation was beginning. And so I never had, and I went back to my hotel and just let it happen. And then I had other things, but that I think I experienced it anyway. There are many different kinds of excitement when you're immersed in a project. They don't always have that fire, that amazement of the first exposure, but there is that sense of a growing intimacy, sort of a growing appreciation of sometimes the strangeness, sometimes the agon, you know, with one's own sort of blockheadedness sometimes. But I think there's, it's not just the excitement of the first moment. There's so much to come if you stick with it. And it's all ahead of you.
1: So I'm going to pass this question to Jeanette, because she's translated the complete works of Elizabeth Bishop into Spanish, and she's working very closely with Ann Carson on her poetry into Spanish as well. So I'm very curious to know how you would answer that question. Are you willing?
11: Well, I was thinking that I would. I don't think I could translate. I was given some poems to translate from a poet which is wonderful. He's now dead, and I had a very hard time. But instead with, for instance, Alda Medini or Charles Wright, one line, I said, I'm going to translate them, one line. So it is something that I connected with, and that was very alleviating for me. So translation also has to do with healing something very deep inside you. The pain of the other is your own pain. And I had to go to psychoanalysis for many years before I could heal madness that was in my house. And it came through Alda Merini, not through analysis. So I think that translating is a way to translating the saddest self in you or the understandable self in you. The other gives you the answers.
5: I want to add that when I read the translations, I have a very good collaborator, which is my son, Lorenzo Bueno, who ended up translating a book of mine also. Because I usually ask, I read the translation, for example. Chris did the translation or other translations, and I say, Lorenzo, what do you think? Because he has like a feeling of the American English. And I'm an Argentinian, so I don't have the feeling of the American English. So that's the moment that finally we ended up collaborating with him, and he translated a book of mine. But many of these poems, Lorenzo was also an editor,
12: yes.
5: Which it was a very interesting situation for me, because when you... I speak English and I can write, but you don't, for the translator, you know what you're doing, but for the translatory, I don't know how you say that, you don't know if that is what you did. Mm-hmm. And so since my son is completely bilingual, it's very interesting, the situation. But of course... the rhythm of your work, because you mentioned it before, the musicality and everything is amazing, and all everything you did with the translator, as a translator. Thank you so much.
12: With your help, and Lorenzo, too.
7: Thank you.
11: I just want to say one more thing. My son, Juan, also was my help. In translating the School of Wallace Stevens with Hart Crane, and I don't know if it was Wallace Stevens or Hart Crane, and it was 2:00 in the morning, and I would say, please, Juan, please come and help me with this word. He says, I'm just coming from the disco. I have 10 tequilas on top. I said, please, just one word, and he would give it to me. So it comes in the family.
13: They know better.
7: That's amazing. On that very, very positive note for translation and all of this appreciation of translators, we can end the formal part of the evening. We will have books and signing outside. We'll ask our readers to proceed out there so you can talk to them unencumbered. And also, we hope that you will continue to follow BPL Presents. And we thank the library very much. We thank our co-sponsored press, all the co-sponsors of this event, and of course, Montez Press Radio for broadcasting and archiving this event. I believe it will also be on BPL's Facebook Live, and so that'll be archived there. Please follow World Poetry Books if you want to on social media or wherever, all of those places, if you want to keep in touch about or to hear more about the next colloquy events with more translators. And I would like us to thank Lila Zembarain, Christopher Winks, Marguerite Feitlowitz, and Samantha Schnee and Jeanette Clariond for coming to the Brooklyn Public Library tonight. Thank you. Thank you, Marta. And
0: Thank you, Joel. And I hope everyone has a good night. We'll see you out in the lobby to look at some books and talk.

This is a reading of The Hairy Manifesto by Eleanor Tennyson. I write to and of the we of humanity that has chosen to amputate its hair. This is not a manifesto about the hair on our head, but the hair of our body. The hair that is predominantly private. I write of the hair beneath the layer, the hair between us, the hair that could appear at any given moment. The hair we think we control. That hair sliced between the private and the public. That underneath the powers of common enforcement. I invite you to outgrow this manifesto. There is an oppressor that is invisible. There is an oppressor that makes money from your hair. There is an oppressor who we cannot trace. There is an oppressor who arrives historically. There is an oppressor that we cannot trace. There is an oppressor in the name of institution. There is an oppressor that is invisible. There is an oppressor in the name of profit. The Hairy Manifesto, Part 1, Hairy Fascism. Society, in its current state, is hairless. One person is hurried into a hospital with razor blade cuts on their body, self-harm. And another cut-up, razor-bumped person walks onto a cock. I wish I could differentiate between each person, but I can't. The wound each person holds is identical. Their blood and their pain, duplicates of each other. The feeling, the same. Those wounds originate from the same symbolic site. Cut, cut, cut, cut, cut. Make me feel better. Moving forward, the ideas and meanings surrounding attendance, help, protection, love serve as synonyms of how we will attend to our minds and bodies. We have been tricked to live thinking we must remove certain patches of hair on our body. We have been conned. It is a neurosis to believe an armpit must be skimmed, and it's unethical to allow some hair there but not here. On one person with cock, but not that person with pussy. Not exclusively, but sometimes. Sometimes it's absolute. Hairiness is medicine. Hairiness to mend. Hairiness is equality. Hairlessness has always been a sickness. Hairlessness is fear. The follicle is battered and beaten because we are conditioned to hate what we truly are. Things that cannot be controlled. Control being the current illusion of success. If I'm in control, I am winning. We must adjust our belief systems to give value beyond control. We cannot be contained and we must grow outwards in whichever direction we must. When did control become the sanctity that underpins culture? We cannot suppress and devaluate what is inevitable. Chaos and growth. We must surrender the physical body to such chaos, or else we will face an infinite confrontation with self-disgust. We will no longer put the body in the box that conceptualizes our moment, our lifetime, and our century, by which we must categorize everything, even that which is impossible to define, like lust. Life constantly outgrows categories. At the very instant we perceive ourselves to be a particular thing or person, we are just left asking just where one category ends and another begins. I write today to remind us that the body is infinite and propelled into eternity as our data outweighs our mass. We are your body too. Our liver, our gut, our tech, our coin, our shit. I care deeply about your survival, suffering, and happiness. Let us propel. If we move beyond the common laws of hairlessness enforcement, we will learn that the forest of chaos is a place of protection, of safety. It is a safety buffer, a cushion, a gatekeeper to the body, and a pathway to magic that never has an ending. Hairiness is a future for Earth, hairiness as egalitarianism, and hairiness as an end to borders.
These are some of the discoveries awaiting us yet. New desires, earthly futures. I am hereby proposing a new state of being. Hairiness. It is a new way of living and it's a path to a new life. It starts with an ending, but in and of itself, it never ends. Even after death, our hair continues its path outwards, onwards, onwards. Hairiness is yours to elaborate upon, overcome, and hairiness is ours to grow. There is no single way beyond this day, but it has to begin with total hairiness. Hairy fascism. It is the singular device which will bring us closer to our fellow species and to the ground underneath us. Today we mobilize and summon the undergrowth from the concrete. We lead with the question, what will happen when society embodies the physical and theoretical repertoires of hairiness? I am here today to bridge the gap between theoretical hairiness and the lived experience of the hairy body, cunt. In our physical form, as in this tiny home I wish I could fucking leave, these peeling nicotine yellow walls cornering my eye sockets, we are and we will always be hairy. I am asking myself to retreat, quiet, enter the forest and lie underneath the canopy, discover a formlessness I haven't yet met. I want our bodies soaked in all our disagreements, all our conflict, all our hate to take up a common voice. Goodbye self, goodbye narcissism, hello growth, hello shrubs, fellow persistent woody stems, wires like trees, leaves like desktops, sun like blue light, birds like ringtone. It becomes increasingly important to outline that the body is ours to grow, not the mythical propaganda of the she, he, they, but ours. It is vital we find a feeling that is ours. It's time we must do this. Find hair. I propose that we must embrace the existence to which the destination is unknown. One could say that only constant in our lives is hairiness. Although no one apparently knows when humans first began the process of hair removal. Attempts have been made to trace it back to prehistoric cave drawings in which men appeared without beards. Historian R.B. Adams notes that following the invention of a flint razor, Egyptian males were recorded to have shaved their faces and heads, the reason being war. In a combat situation, a smooth head and face deprive the enemy of a handhold grip. This doesn't surprise us. It's always been war. Men remove their hair to face battle. Women remove their hair for a different kind of violence, a fucking pounding. Freedom is war. Look up, dog, and see the wars raging invisibly through the air like translucent cannons. Power is everything, though no one actually wants it. And that's where the term switch comes in. Switch, switchy, I'm switchy. The subs authenticate and validate the dom's power. It has always been war. You must remember this. There is evidence to suggest that women in ancient Egypt, Greece, and the Roman Empire removed all the hair from their bodies too. It's always been war. Man has made us choke on his shit, trying to negotiate his power, pounding us. And now it's time to eat these thick pieces of words. Time to understand the cunt outweighs the dick. Hairiness. The greatest marble statues of ancient Greece did not depict pubic hair on women, nor any labia, because the artists thought it uncivilized. I often hear friends repeat the synonyms for this uncivilized argument today. Oh fuck, I forgot to shave. Oh, I'm all stubbly. Ugh, it's gross. And it was Darwin himself who suggested female body hair opposed evolution. Darwin, now sponsored by Gillette via Instagram, under the guise of feminist choice. There is no choice inside the invisible war. Who is making money? Who is happy with their physical form? Recently, I was at a house party clawing for attention, so I started swinging around on a pull-up bar in the doorway. The pull-up bar came off the wall as I had my hands and legs wrapped around it like a monkey.
I thought I was paralyzed when I fell to the floor. I was

I lay on the table for weeks thinking about how Jean-Paul must think I was lazy and that I didn't know that I had hairy legs, so I had to make a point out of it. Oh, that's why you have so much hair. I thought you were German, said Jean-Paul. He's laughing. And he had a really nice laugh, and he's laughing quite hard. But then I reply, I am also German. Words of destruction tend to be the most common ways we evaluate ourselves. I am unworthy. Physical destruction is my most known touch. I need to shave before I leave the house today. My first kiss and my last. Can someone love me entirely? Why do we only see ourselves as worthwhile at the nearest known aesthetic marker of self-destruction? The blade. If someone fails to depilate, they will be subject to interpersonal sanctions, shame, guilt, ridicule, surprise. There is a devastating social price for being hairy. And that price means we must respect, serve, and enforce the depilation norm. Self-scrutiny leads us to an inability to love, to identify with others, to silence, encouraging our internal void, bodiless, formless. We are beggars to ourselves. I do not exist to valorize the idea of natural beauty. I do not valorize the idea of the natural. I do not believe in the notion that there is a correct way to live. I certainly do not accept that choice is of higher moral value than truth. I do not believe in loneliness. I do not want any human being to live close to the blade. I do not want to live alone in my own body. I don't want anyone to suffer. I do not trust the guise of choice. I do not accept the hijacking of our bodies by capital. This is the Hairy Manifesto. I demand you to return to the self immediately. Yes, to self-fashioning. No, to shame. Is this document another form of cultural enforcement? Yes. This is. This is a cultural coercion to end cultural coercion. If one person dwindles, we all dwindle. You do not get away with this. You do not run away from this. No angels exist, only devils. I can see you there with the nice lighting and hairless silky skin. No more bullshit. No more illusion. We must move together like the ape cousins we are, not as a category, but as a body, with encoded corridors and crevices. A body that moves and entangles ourselves and our politics. Maybe one day we can begin depilating again, once the norm is lifeless. This day marks the end of the cultural production of removal. I challenge us to move forwards and into twist. No longer does a blade or a cream touch our skin with the hope of aesthetic removal. This manifesto marks the end of the cultural production of removal. This manifesto marks the end of removal. Hairy fascism. The practice of hair removal is labour. Hairlessness means capital for someone somewhere. Hairlessness is your labour time. Hairlessness distracts you from us, waiting here for you. Waiting to smell you, taste you, and be with you as co-bodies, co-bush. Let's use our time differently. Open it up, open time, open our bodies, feeling who is near and who is far. Opening time not for more schedules, but for ringlets of growth. Let's think differently. Let us think. This is not an end, this is a process that never ends. Hairiness is the beginning of a new order. That we will let our hair decide. There is no correct way to be hairy, but we all must choose and never give another penny to the razor market. It is a neurosis to ever believe we must shave an armpit, or a pussy, or an asshole, or a cock, or a leg. From this day, let us repair our minds and our bodies. Today, each of us exists like this. I am to this world like a drop of water that in the ocean seeks another drop.
We're drooling over our own hover, smooth circuit loop lights with no meanings other than what addiction gives us.

lies. Inside our electronic circuit loops, we inhabit a social idea that is wilting beyond belief. We all want to be loved. As we dribble through this decade, we can accept that in this century, we have melted to become liquid crystal. We must get money, so we work, is the mantra. At work, the factories look different. Hairlessness is a pseudo-desire, polymer. And you know what? No one's looked interesting since I was 8 months old. We must fight for a new desire. I want to feel desire. We must reclaim ourselves from the strong, bold light source. The most valuable lesson we can learn in this manifesto is anti-learning, unlearning, the socialized gaze, the oppressor's gaze, hairlessness, the patriarchal gaze. It still runs me, but with our common body we can create the new gaze. Our new life will be intertwined with hairy desires. Goodbye to the FTSE 100, and this means goodbye to a part of the cage. Goodbye, razor market. Goodbye, scrolling addiction, circuit loops. Hello, Earth. Equality. I do not need to go into gender construction here. It is not the time. It is not the place. Hair supersedes all boundaries of gender. We are all exposed to varying degrees of hairless enforcement. Hairlessness as a social and aesthetic ideal is a grim act of abuse by the invisible oppressor, money. Hairlessness is the expression of someone else's desire. No one on earth was born with the instinct to buy a razor and pluck off all their hair. Thus, we are pumped full of someone else's desire, and it takes the place of our own. We have come to believe our desires are actually our own, when in fact they belong to the invisible oppressor. This is a clear manipulation. All gender, for critic Andrea Long Chu, is the expression of someone else's desire. Long Chu declares, everyone is female. They suggest femaleness is a universal sex defined by self-negation. To be female is to be part of the psychic operation by which the self is sacrificed to make room for the desires of another. To be female is to let someone else do your desiring for you at your own expense. In this sense, it's the practice of hair removal is always female because it removes. It empties the self on behalf of a set of cultural expectations. The self is hollowed out and made into a shell for alien forces. Predominantly, this being the operation of capital, the invisible oppressor, and the gender market. We are all exposed to such violence, but I must make it clear, it has long been a female-presenting war. Men want their milk fat, but their women skimmed. They are scared of the bush. They fear a snake might be inside it. Taking Medusa as a historic example of typical male hatred towards female-presenting hair, Medusa's head hair is frequently represented in the form of snakes. Medusa was beheaded by Perseus, and even after her death retained the ability to turn onlookers to stone. Perseus gave Medusa's carcass to the goddess of Athena to place on her shield as a weapon. The story of Medusa has fascinated people forever. Freud wrote his own miniature essay on Medusa's dismembered head and the hair-covered vagina. Freud too was obsessed with hairiness. Freud wrote, "The snakes, however frightening they may be, they actually serve as a mitigation of the horror. Because they replace, instead of hair, there are snakes. The snakes alleviate the horror of a hairy, hairy pussy." The manifesto turns snakes into pubes, pain into pleasure, Medusa into a living person. This is the core of the manifesto. This is the core of what we have to do. Men have long been scared of our likeness, our universal femaleness. We are one.
we move as one. They are not the only ones with snakes inside the bush. Indeed, the sight of Medusa's snake head, aka her hairy vagina, makes a spectator stiff with terror, freeze with terror. Becoming stiff is in all accounts typical of the male erection. A fucking hard-on. Freud suggests that this hardening is a transformative act of comfort for the male spectator, because the presence of a hard cock is a reminder that he still is, thank God, in possession of a penis, and not in the possession of a hairy, screaming pussy. However, Freud argues, because of a fear of castration, a penis surrounded by hair is a comfort for the male spectator. Or rather, an apotropaic act, the power to avert evil. Whilst a cunt surrounded by hair has long been deemed the world's oldest weapon of mass destruction, I suggest that the spectator of Medusa's head is turned to stone because they are overwhelmed with desire for the hairy pussy. It makes him so unbelievably rock hard, he is hard for eternity, frozen hard, forever. That is the power of the hairy body. It's immortal. I want to be horny forever. Hairiness now. For Freud, Medusa is a symbol for castration anxiety, her gaping mouth standing in for the vaginal opening. Freud writes the singular head, to decapitate equals to castrate. The terror of Medusa is thus a terror of castration that is linked to the sight of something. Numerous analyses have made us familiar with the occasion for this. It occurs when a boy who has hitherto been unwilling to believe the threat of castration catches sight of the female genitals, probably those of an adult, surrounded by hair, and essentially those of his mother. To decapitate equals to castrate equals to depilate. It is the sight of something, the sight of leg hair, crack hair, pussy hair, underarm hair, chest hair, which has caused us terror for so long. We must cause terror. This is where we are today. We must use our hairs and attack on the invisibles that control it. Let them stare. Let them look. This is us, the uncivilized sight. The uncivilized sight now transforms into the uncivilized sight. We must stand with our hair dangling and bear it to the forces of the world. It is Gloucester in King Lear who loses his sight, but he is the character who grows clearest insight into human egalitarianism. I quote, "So distribution should undo excess, and each man have enough." End quote. Like Gloucester, we now must see to unsee our hair through the ferns. We must understand each being equal. And if the human species are going to be equal, we must look alike. I am sick of everyone controlling my body and pretending it is because they love me. Take the pill. Insert this coil. This abortion instrument is no bigger than a dick. You want this. Love is no more than demanding something in return. Fuck modern anxieties. Fuck categories. This is the Hairy Manifesto. And I demand that humans stop depilating their body hair. There is no such thing as choice when the alternative is shame. Gorilla shame. Ape shame. Deforestation. Considering our body as if it were the whole world and the only world. It is clear that the human imprint on the global environment is mirrored by how we treat our individual physical body. If we believe in equality, then hair is the mirror that will change the suicidal practice of ecocide. Trust. The Amazon rainforest is cut down to create pastures for livestock and agricultural fields. Such deforestation is almost always driven by economic forces. It brings profit, but is also linked to deeply held ideas of enlightenment and progress, achieved through the transformation of a dark, threatening space into a civilized, clean landscape. While Amazonian deforestation is decried as a primary force
by global heating. Other forms of Brazilian nature control, like the Brazilian wax, the landing strip, or the Hollywood, preside in as an emergency in other realms of human life. The landing strip, for those who seek to make their genitals an aching symbol for aviation, airports, and globalization. Or the Hollywood, for those who seek to use the verbal signifiers of the holly bush and a wood to cover the absence of such things on them. The removal of the Amazon rainforest and the removal of human body hair are metonymic parallel processes in which natural covers are removed or managed in terms of width, boundary, and other geospatial properties. From the Amazon rainforest to the genitals of modern beings, the ability to control nature is socially rewarded. Socially rewarded because it gives profit and the feeling of control to those who seek it from manipulating. Profit gained from an aesthetic and social ideal of clean versus dirty. We must acknowledge such binary oppositions are riddled with logical defects. We owe it to the earth to engage with the muddy floor. The land is cut, profiteers profit, and in the end we all bleed. Reverse nature control. Live beside and inside earth. We commit ourselves to protection and chaos. Attention is paid to the fern. What can we learn from a focus on the parallel practice of deforestation and hair removal? There is always an affect of the removal of that which covers the floor of the land and then that of the body. The instincts that drive such forces of removal are suicidal and socially conditioned. We are far too self-conscious to suffer socially, so we choose to suffer in isolation. Depilate to detonate. The feeling of shame speaks of a quality of the self, a passageway that ties our skin together. Shame, etymologically, is traced back to the verbal phrase to cover. Like a verbal antonym of hairlessness, shame encourages us to remove that which covers us, our body hair. Shame permits us to retreat from view, to remove our hair. We will fit in then. We will be loved then. Both are false. I love you now. Each practice of nature control, whether it be bodily or agricultural, reveals how ideologies of manipulation and control are driven by and cause further emotional and physical degradation. Staring at the body and staring up into the burning red sky, we suffocate under a lack of air. Saviour. Earthly livelihood begins on the body. Tim Jensen has suggested that shame, as opposed to guilt, is the dominant and most unproductive emotion of human beings in the epoch of environmental disaster. Guilt allows us to confront our actions, while shame leads one to destroy, deny, avoid, and escape. We must feel. We must feel and engage with the emotional repertoire of collective shame. To paraphrase Jensen, if you feel shame about causing global species extinction, you are part of the geologic force known as the human species. If you feel shame about hairiness, you are part of a process of cultural production which wrongfully controls the human species. Feeling shame in the age of global heating and in the face of hegemonic cultural practices brings you into alignment with others who feel that removal is wrong, prompting a sense of belonging. I accept growth without manipulation. There is no longer any land unmanipulated, any dream untarnished, no media, no self unsung, it is all lucid. We stand united now in our hairiness. This is the Hairy Manifesto. Borders. Barbed wire, razor blades, flags, chemical weapons, walls, uniforms, guards, guns. Barbed wire, razor blades, flags, chemical weapons, walls, uniforms, guards, guns. Barbed wire, razor blades, flags, chemical weapons, walls, uniforms, guards, guns. They all confine us to some place we don't belong. A flag and a body ruled by the invisible forces, by the invisible oppressor. Regulated by the invisible.
This sense of enforcement and lack of choice situates us all to a lack that is made up of the fibres of the individual body. A lack of hair matched with a lack of equality. The borders of the body and the borders of the world. Both are victims of weapons of mass destruction. The blades. Let the pussy hair grow. Let the people be free. Let the hair of your ballsack and anus grow far and wide. Let the people of earth go where they need. Let us protect the land and protect the people. Let us acknowledge every person as equal. Let us acknowledge every hair as equal. Not only up and down, but side to side, I need you to understand that overcoming the anxiety of the hairy body will safely play out international fears. Why is it desirable to have hair on the head but not on the arsehole? Why is it desirable for a refugee to be in a camp rather than a country? We all deserve life. I urge us to overcome the fear of matter out of place. All should be free to move around this earth. Hair around the skin, through every crevice, uncaged by arbitrary lines. This is a future we desire, and it begins on the skin today. From Palestine to New Mexico, all these walls, they have to go. Let your body transgress and be transformative. You hold the power to transform global desire on your body. Let the refugee in you, long lost, return. Step out of your body and into the world. Enter through the clearing in the forest. Lose yourself and find the others. Find me. If we overgrow the lines, we will overgrow the fear of the boundary and envisage a better future, a more inclusive and just world. The privilege of birthright means nothing. There is no freedom of association. There can only be commonality between land and equality between bodies. Migrants, hair, and trees are all component parts of the same entity. Each part holds a potential to be the generators of culture, equality, desire, value, and salvation. Any commitment to redistributive justice, mainly racial, gender, ecological, and financial, necessitates fully open borders and an end to violence against ourselves. By now, I'm sure we must recognise any act against nature is one against ourselves. It's suicide. Economist J.K. Galbraith wrote, "Migration is the oldest action against poverty. It allows us to grow, escape, and save ourselves. It gives and it reunites us with our transnational family. We must overcome our hairless deprivation and migrate to more tangled aesthetic realms. The ways in which we treat our body hair reflects our interaction with migration. The fear that we feel when we see the hair overgrowing the V of the pubic arena and the O of the anus mimics a fear of migrants taking. The V, the O, the hyphenic lines of nation-state borders are not real. The invisibles of the past allowed them to have meaning. Alas, they are mere shapes, shapes which control our minds. We are all one. We all have value. We all have a place. Hair grows there. Accept it. Hairiness accepts egalitarianism. As a policy, we must fight for every single day. Borders are based on the same self-hatred of our hairiness. We hate ourselves, and so we project our hate onto others. Border closure, borders closed, border closure. The socially enforced depilation of our body hair mimics the practices of the immigration office. If we liberate the hair on our body to move according to its own agenda, glory will happen. If we let hair migrate, it might meet other hairs. Community will happen. Growth. Oneness. The practice that allows some hair here and some hair there, but not everywhere, is unethical. Sitting in the enforcement agency of our bodies, the process is circular.

0: Once we accept hairiness, magic will happen. One day, you won't quite expect it, a branch will appear through the ceiling. Suddenly, hundreds of trees will start ripping apart the seams of your body, not in a scary way. The strip lights start flickering and the tree breaks through and unhinges itself from the beams above you. White rubble and dust fall onto the table where you're working. More trees will appear. It's itchy and it's kind of awkward, but soon it softens. And then we'll step into the glistening light. The shadows of leaves flicker on the floor. We are free. And it is now we all must choose to be hairy. To liberate ourselves, to liberate each other, to liberate desire. To be the heron without a nation. To become the wild things, the migrant things we are. This is the Hairy Manifesto. I do not exist to valorize the idea of natural beauty. I do not valorize the idea of the natural. I do not believe in the notion that there is a correct way to live. I certainly do not accept that choice is of higher moral value than truth. I do not believe in loneliness. I do not want any human being to live close to the blade. I do not want to live alone in my own body. I don't want anyone to suffer. I do not trust the guise of choice. I do not accept the hijacking of our bodies.
1: This is the Hairy Manifesto.
0: This is
1: inviting you to renew the body now, transforming desire, transforming ourselves, transforming capital, transforming addiction, transforming pain. We go on now. Without each other, but together, we go on now. I invite you to outgrow me.
2: My California. 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

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And Patrick chords the words on all the boys' lips. 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

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Because how could I even really explain it to you? A premature retrospective consisting of montages upon montages upon montages, receiving accolades upon accolades upon accolades upon accolades, reciting platitudes upon platitudes upon platitudes upon platitudes. Because how could I ever really explain it to you? You interloping star fucker.

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I have shirts for sale. Come find me after. The first song was about long hair. 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

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I wish my hair was Diet Coke. I was disillusioned by all of the illusions. I wish my hair was Diet Coke. I wish my hair was Diet Coke. I wish my hair was Diet Coke. I wish my hair was Diet Coke. 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My claim to fame was about long hair. So anyway, what I really came to say, 10 years later, still up here on stage whining about eyeliner, about eyeliner.

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0: Thank you, everyone, for coming. I'm just going to read the whole book because it's not that long. So this is called Food and Spirits, and Nick proposed this project to me like many, many years ago, and it sort of just took me a long time to get myself together on it. But yeah, a lot of the poems are older, and you might have heard them before, but I'm excited to have them published in one place, and they all deal with food or drinks or ghosts from my past in one way or another. So now I'm just going to have to figure out how to hold the book and the microphone. So the first chapter is called Hell. All right. This one's called Brewing Instructions. Yo, dude, check this out. I had silence all night tonight. Like, really, silence all night. Dollar blueberries from Middle Earth, again. Everything is a long road of madness. Good thing I have these. I try to tuck the incense into the sage so that they both get lit. Okay, this one's called Le Nightcap. Like a feral dog, I give it all over. I'm not sure if that's the right term. But I read that you should bring your pets inside and leave water out for creatures that might pass through the night during these fires. This one's called Cold Reds. This is funny because I don't actually even know how to pronounce this word. Petit verre. That's how I pout. Pour, not pout. Sorry, that was autocorrect. I thought I had that turned off. Cold Reds, the saving grace, not grave. Sorry, that was autocorrect. I thought I had that turned off. This chapter is called Sex. This is called Subway Breakfast. Making my way through a banana on the one train. Making my way downtown on the one train. I'm around Christopher, and I know one thing. All the love that could ever be. All sex, a muted mystery, an embarrassing afterthought in the shower. Once it's in my stomach, it feels reassuring, but in my mouth, no matter how perfectly ripe, leaning green even, it feels mealy. Okay, this is called The Lime Shortage. I just wanted to say a few words about the lime shortage in New York. I just wanted to have a party for everyone who has kept me alive. What's up, what's up? What's up, what's up, what's up? Picked up a cool Coors 16-ouncer. All my doors lock backwards, so I have to follow you out. Okay, this one's called The Week Peep Died. R.I.P. Hiding in secret, duh. Hiding in secret, like behind a police door, like a door you know the police are behind, like where it's locked with a Cheeto. Under a blanket. It was so good that we didn't finish the McDonald's. This month, I've been thinking a lot about being under the BQE and this lady pointing out a contrast in textures. But remember when I was talking about how it's easier to put the coffee on? Yeah, it's easier now. Even though, plugged into the thing, her zipper is broken, someone's screaming about how someone else is naked, but they aren't really naked, I should know. The seam on the shirt hadn't yet split, although I knew it would. It's split now, duh. I am such a vessel. Changing into the same thing as yesterday, please come untie me. Okay, and this chapter is called Drugs. Each chapter has three poems, and there's seven total. Okay, this one's called Bloomingdale's. I have, like, a huge craving to go to Bloomingdale's right now. Where are you? Help me close my eyes. Solar slave, little calculator, Cliff Bar not cereal, double-decker deli, get cash so there's no fee. They recommend to bring a small purse. I saw some photos of some chairs. I guess this will be scary. I don't understand quite what's going on. These blackouts are never empty. Okay, ha. This one's called Old. Old Supreme, Old Celine. The people who like this stuff are usually kind of mean. This one's called Winter Happy. It's based on a true story. It is December 1st today. The CVS pharmacy wall states, make it happen, July, follow your heart. Stay positive, but it's December 1st today. It usually snows in April. A grid of the month converts to alerts and still April snow is forgotten. But it's only December 1st today. No sex in the champagne room, no nightshades in the broth. Never remember which lights are on. Home is a stop motion coffin. Is there a coat check here? For it's December 1st today. Okay, this chapter is called Rock and Roll. Okay, yeah, horrible whiskey. I don't know how to be like that. That man's whiskey smells bad. It smells too strong. I will be able to smell it tomorrow, I can tell. It will be what I first recall when I feel horrible in the morning. Okay, this is called Mint Convertible. Glow sticks in the milk. We're at the diner. Cool buzz cut, baby. I'm a cowboy, and I've been living a double life too long, cowgirl. Alum, alum, aluminium. Am I gonna do this by myself? Slathering on cold cream, blasting the Descendants. Hey, you new wave, come over here. There's nothing, nothing at all for us to fear. Okay, this is called Recipes on the Internet. Take note. Download an ebook of recipes from the library. Screenshot the ones you like, save them to an album, enjoy your new digital cookbook. This is called Body, or the chapter, yeah. Okay, counter offer. So many drawings of circular peppermint candies, the ones with the swirls. Oh, how quickly we break down. On a scale of 1 to clarity, how 10 are you? Okay, this is my favorite riddle. Well, the poem is called Favorite Riddle. Hey, wait, have I told you my favorite riddle? What has holes and holds water? A sponge. Okay, this is called Mantra Ideas. Mantra Ideas. None of your business. And this chapter is called Mirror. Clear paper. Do you ever see your friends so happy that all you can do is very suddenly imagine them dead and how sad that time will be? This is called online wine class. Sometimes mango tastes like seafood. Sometimes milk tastes like raspberry. Wake up, suck dick. Jesus, take the wheel. Do your water wheel thing. I'm trying to refresh. Okay, and this is called Vocal Effects. I wrote this in a trailer in North Carolina. North Carolina. Okay, Vocal Effects. It's a very fruity wine. A cricket is trapped between the vertical blinds and the window. Can't tell if I need to kill it. Cricket, cricket, cricket. Okay, this chapter is called Heaven, and this poem is called Flowers. Hey, keeper, what do you keep? Hey, smoker, what do you smoke? I'll have pink popcorn and go to the circus. I'll have cotton candy and go to the fair. Flowers you can't smell. It has nothing to do with you. They just have no smell. Grapefruit and lime, Nutella and banana. Kid, no, maple almond butter and Nutella. Dude, Steve Miller, yo, the box set. Christ climbs forward, I crawl back. I don't think I can work with these flowers. Okay, and this is called the individual nacho. I like it best when the nachos are arranged in a circle around the plate, like individually topped, like mild, hot, serious, stupid. I hate the road. I refuse to scream. Processed soy and caffeine pills. P-I-L-L, marg, on ice. P, downstairs. Single pickled jalapeno. Pink beach in Sardinia, eye of God, mushrooms shrink, sent to the clink. You can't force someone to focus. Well, actually you can, that shit's called hypnosis. I like it best when the nachos are arranged in a circle around the plate and they are individually topped. Okay, this is the last poem. It's called Ben Weasel Thinks I Have No Friends. Running out of time again. Myrtle Beach is on the screen. Turns out I need shallots and cornstarch. Two things I never really buy. Thank you.

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1: I'm a victim of telephone. When I lay down to sleep, dream the wishing well, it rings. Have you a new play for the broken-down theater? When I write in my notebook poem, it rings. Buster Keaton's under the Brooklyn Bridge on Frankfurt and Pearl. When I unsheathe my skin, extend my cock toward someone's thighs, fat or thin, boy or girl, ting-a-ling, please get him out of jail, the police are crashing down. When I lift the soup spoon to my lips, the phone on the floor begins purring. Hello, it's me, I'm in the park with two brothers from Iowa, nowhere to sleep last night, hit him in the mouth. When I muse at smoke crawling over the roof outside my street window, purifying eternity with my eye observation of gray, vaporous columns in the sky. Ring, ring. Hello, this is Esquire. Be a dear and finish your political commitment manifesto. When I listen to radio presidents roaring on the convention floor, the phone also chimes in. Rush up to Harlem with us and see the riots. Always a telephone linked to all the hearts of the world beating at once, crying, my husband's gone, my boyfriend's busted forever, my poetry was rejected. Won't you come over for money, and please won't you write me a piece of bullshit? How are you, dear? Can you come to East Hampton? We're all here bathing in the ocean. We're all so lonely. And I laid down back on my pallet, contemplating a $50 phone bill, broke, drowsy, anxious, my heart fearful of the fingers dialing. The deaths, the singing of the telephone bells, ringing at dawn, ringing all afternoon, ringing up midnight, ringing now forever.
0: Allen Ginsberg, dial-a-pome Deborah Harry.

0: And limos, you know, the day is auspicious. Your plans are going to be successful. But on a day when you see a bride and groom and wedding party, watch out, be careful. It might be a bad sign. Just say no to family values and don't quit your day job. Drugs are sacred substances, and some drugs are very sacred substances. Please praise them for somewhat liberating the mind. Tobacco is a sacred substance to some. And even though you stopped smoking, show a little respect. Alcohol is totally great. Let us celebrate the glorious qualities of booze. And I had a good time being with you. Just do it. Just do it. Just don't not do it. Do it. Christian fundamentalists and fundamentalists in general are viruses. And they're killing us, multiplying and mutating, and they're destroying us. Now, you know, you gotta give strong medicine to combat a virus. Who's buying? Good acid, I'm flying, slipping and sliding, slurping and slamming. I'm sinking, dipping and dripping and squirting inside you. Never fast forward a cum shot. Milk, milk, lemonade, round the corner where the chocolate's made. I love to see your face when you're suffering. Do it with anybody you want, whatever you want, for as long as you want, any time, any place, when it's possible, and try to be safe. In a situation where you must abandon yourself beyond all concepts. Just say no to family values. We don't gotta say no to family values. We never think about them. Just do it. Just make love and compassion. Thank you.
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2: Little Aria, sniffing methadrine in the Sky Church and then fucking. It was just like looking in a crystal ball. She smeared the vial of LSD on her tits and then asked me to lick them, smiling like the Sky Church. There was so much cunt lapping going on in the Sky Church that the joints started to taste like pussy. The warm, insinuating touch of a meatball on my neck didn't make me flinch from the Sky Church. In the Sky Church, we Frenched each other's assholes with bits of hashish candy still on our lips.
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3: Now this folkloric text from the Lexington Narcotic Hospital was actually inspired by Juvenal, the Roman satirist. He's speaking of Greek parasites and sycophants. All arts, all sciences, a fasting Greek knows, bid him go to hell he goes. If you but say you're warm, he breaks into a sweat. If you complain of a draft, he calls for his overcoat. There is an exclusive wing of Lexington reserved for the do-rights, who are considered good rehabilitation prospects. They get better rooms and more medications. A do-right always shows up with letters from his clergyman, banker, employer, and, you know, pictures of himself as an Eagle Scout, shaking hands with a priest on graduation day. There's no limit to what they'll do. You know,

0: type falls all over himself to light the boss's cigarette. The doctor walks into the ward and says, "Rather warm in here." As one man, the do-rights break out in a sweat and rush around opening windows. "Cold in here, isn't it?" Immediately, the do-rights see their breath in the air, snatch blankets, and bundle themselves up to a chorus of chattering teeth. Front office, brown nose, sphinct to the bone. "Doctor, when I die, I want to be buried right in the same coffin with you." "You're the finest, most decent, most deeply humane man I've ever known. I'm putting you down for additional medication, son." "Thank you, doctor. Pushers should receive the death penalty. Of such stuff are due rights made. Get there firstest with the brownest nose. While down in the dim gray wards and day rooms where the do wrongs hawk and spit and shiver and vomit, fucking crooker wouldn't give me a goofball. He asked me what the American flag means to me, and I tell him, 'Soak it in the heroin, doc, and I'll suck it.' He says I got the wrong attitude. I should see the chap and get straight with Jesus." And then, with the tears streaming down their lousy fink faces, the do-rights leap up as one man and bellow out the Star-Spangled Banner.
1: William Burroughs. Dial a poem, Laurie Anderson.
2: "I had this dream, and in it my mother is sitting there, cutting out pictures of hamsters from magazines. In some of the pictures, the hamsters are pets, and some are just scenes where hamsters are somewhere in the background. She's got a whole pile of these cedar chips. You know the kind from the bottoms of hamster cages. She's gluing them into the frames for the pictures. She glues them together and frames the pictures and then hangs them over the fireplace. That's more or less her method. And suddenly I realize that this is just her way of suggesting to me that I should become a structuralist filmmaker, which I had, you know, planned to do anyway.

0: Huska Du, dial a poem, Kathy Acker.
1: I was walking along the street. It was night, late at night, and I was looking for some action. Times Square. The blue, yellow, green, red, white, and violet neon lights were still blinking. They wouldn't stop blinking for another 2 hours, and it would still be dark. It's always dark on Times Square. Only rats live there, rats and some of those creepy insects that only come out at night. My name is Jacqueline Onassis. I kept walking down the slightly wet, shining street. The street. I felt a hand lightly touch my shoulder. I quickly turned around. Look, a young dark-haired man said to me, releasing his erect cock from his pants. See what you do to me? Every night I see you. 3 nights I've been following you. 3 nights I've had to relieve myself. I laughed. Didn't anyone tell you that was bad for you? You could stunt your growth doing it so much. He didn't laugh. When are you going to spend a whole night with me? Just one time we can make love. I laughed again. You're too greedy. I'm a married woman with responsibilities. I have to be home when my children wake up. Would it be so terrible if you weren't? He pouted. Then I'd be remiss in the one duty that my husband demands of me, I said. And that wouldn't do. Your husband doesn't care. Otherwise, he'd have come to see you and the children at least once these past 3 months, he said. My voice went cold. How do you know that? What my husband does or does not do is none of your business. He sensed instantly he had said too much. But I love you. I'm going crazy for wanting you. I nodded slowly. And keep things in their proper perspective, I said.
0: Kathy Acker. Dial the poem, Jane Cortez.

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You're the one. 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

0: Jane Cortez. 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
1: I am that I am. I am that am I. Am I that I am? Am I that am? I that I am. Am that I? Am I? That I am. That am I am. That I am. Am I? That I am. That am I? Am I? I that am I? I that am. I am I. Am that. I am. Am I that? Am I that I am? I am that I am. I am I that am. I am I that. I am that am I. I am I am that. I am that I. Am that I am I. Am that. Am I? Am that I? I am. Am that. I am. Am that. Am I? Am that. I am I. That I am. I am. That I am. I am. That I am. I am. That I am. I am. That I am. I am. That I am. I am. That I am. I am. That I am. I am.

0: I that am, am. I am I, am that, I am. Am I that, am I that I am. Am I that?
1: Brian Geisen, Dial a Poem, Amiri Baraka.
2: The nation is like ourselves. We always putting down each other for not doing, but actually, whatever we're doing is what the nation is doing. The nation is like ourselves, together, seen in our various scenes, sets. Wherever we are, whatever we are doing is what the nation is doing or not doing. It's what the nation is being or not being. Our nation sits on stoops and watches airplanes take off. Our nation is kneeling in the snow, bleeding through six layers of Jewish enterprise. Our nation is standing in line, ashamed in its marrow for being our nation, a people without knowledge of itself. Dead matter, we are thrown on the soil to richen European fields. The dead Negro is fertilizer for the glorious Western harvest. Our nation is ourselves, under the steel talons of the glorious devil. Our secret lover who tells us what to do, the steel orange eyes, the ripping fingers of the devil. He tells us what to do, blondie, your dress so high, Wallach's nigga, marred nigga, nigga in a cowboy hat. Why you wanna be a cowboy laid up with a cow? He shouts power to the nipples. Doctor nigga, please do something on we. Lawyer nigga, please pass some laws about us. Liberated nigga with the stringy-haired mind, please live, you spliverate us. We you cool, lust dancing through your wet-looking tentacles. Please, Mr. Liberated nigga, love child nigga in a bell-bottom bell, some psychedelic way outness on your people. Even while you freeing these people, please just first free your people. Old marijuana Jesus, I dug your last record with Hootenanny Biscuits, was revolutionary as a motherfucker. Please, Mr. Kinky Man, use your suntan. Susan Swartz is using it. Her and Tom Jones on their show with you and Diane Carroll, Tiny Tit, and the newest Negro to understand that there's no black, no white, only people. Your imagination is fabulous, Reverend. Pray for colored people. When the mayor or after the mayor or before the mayor give you your check, please, Reverend, and Daddy Boy, and Tonto Greenwitz, and Pablo Douchebag, Susan Goldberg's daring non-gringo, and all the kids together, reach back to the constant silence in our lives where the ideas line up to be graded and get a better one going than we got for you and me. Please, Mr. Newfang, please, Mr. Mystical Smasheroo, just under one quarter strength learning about it from the Flying Dutchman. Please, Mr. Ethnic Meditations Professor, profess your love for black people. We waiting while you say right on and commit the actual takeover of yourself. In the anteroom of anything, just before or just after anything, trudging down the halls of your wife's straightened, we realize how tough things are and how you can't alienate people with the money. We live among stars and angels. Listen to the devil's whines like cold space between the planets. We know the turn in the hall, your visit to the phone booth to put on an inferior man suit, a super animal trump, the thoughts of your individual consciousness. Please, all you individuals, and would be involved if people were nicer to you types, or frightened of the military aspects of national liberation folks, in your re-involved consciousness flitting over the Sea of Jamaica, if the Rastafarians don't kill you. Please, Mr. Vacationing Writer Man, rape some heavy justice about black people. We waiting, we starve for your realness. We know you on the move now. We heard you was outside Cairo bathing at a spa. Please, Mr. World Traveler, please, Mr. Celebrity, Mr. Nigga in the Treasury Department, Mr. Disc Jockey for the mournful cash register of the nigga soul, please, Mr. All of Us, please, Miss Ladybug, old lady, old brother, wherever and whoever you are, breathing on, oh, please, please, in the nighttime, more please than immune, and we need you, but the baby, we need all the blood, we gotta get some blood. your wilderness blood is the nigger. Yes, the sweet lost nigger. You are our nation, sick ass assimilato. Please come back. Like James Brown say, please, please, please.
1: Amiri Baraka. Dial a poem, Diane De Prima.
3: Revolutionary letter number 16. We are eating up the planet. The New York Times takes a forest every Sunday. Los Angeles draws its water from the Sacramento Valley. The rivers of British Columbia are ours on lease for 99 years. Every large factory is an infringement of our God-given right to light and air, to clean and flowing rivers stocked with fish, to the very possibility of life for our children's children. We will have to look carefully, i.e., do we really want, need electricity, and at what cost in natural resource, human resource? Do we need cars when petroleum pumped from the earth poisons the land around for 100 years, pumped from the car poisons the hard-pressed cities? Or try this statistic: the USA has 5% of the world's people, uses over 50% of the world's goods. Our garbage holds matter for survival for uncounted, underdeveloped nations. Revolutionary letter number 18. Let's talk about splitting. Splitting is an art frequently called upon in revolution. Retreat, says the I Ching, must not be confused with flight, and furthermore, frequently it furthers one to have somewhere to go. I.e., know in advance the person's place you can go to, means to get there, keep money, cash, in house for traveling, an extra set of ID. Robert Williams was warned by his own TV set when the man was coming for him. He had his loot at home, his wife and kids all crossed the country with him, into Canada and on to Cuba. It's a good idea to have good working transportation, wheels. One friend has 2 weeks stashed in his VW bus. Food, water, matches, clothing, blankets, gas. He can go at least that long before he hits a town. Can leave at any time. Something to think about.
1: Diane De Prima. Dial a poem, Eileen Miles.
4: Lorna and Vicky. Inside the White House lives the President of the United States, and the First Lady lives with him. It makes me think about history. Amazing that anyone could or would want to live in there, especially to live with a guy who lives in there. To live with some children, too. Lesbian moms are shaking in the breeze, or to really tell the truth, this Smith Corona is shaking the table, is shaking the gray stone mug that holds the lavender mums, and so they shake. I was riding down Fifth Avenue yesterday, and the jostling vehicle started getting me off. And I started pressing my finger against the seam of my jeans, between my legs. It got even better. But then I thought, oh, Eileen, let nature take its course. I've had orgasms sitting on the back of the bus, on the far left, right over the motor. And pedaling up a hill on a hot summer day, I was nearly knocked off my bicycle by one. But I was young, and I thought it was a religious experience. Masturbation will always be my favorite form of sex. Though if I was a tree, I'd just stand there in the breeze. My mother used to spend a lot of her summer evenings trying to cajole me into doing the dishes. Eventually, she'd do this thing called getting them started or letting them soak. I couldn't stand it. Same way I can't stand this Smith Corona growling or humming while I'm looking for a word. I like to do my waiting in silence. I don't mind that pup yapping out my window. She's not even slightly mindful of my mums or my mother, or you napping on the couch, or soaking dishes irritated my abandon. Despite the fact I'm putting it off, something is getting done. Each moment the job gets a little easier, and by the time I slide my hands into the water and pull out a plate. Your idea was a good one, Mom. Several hours of soaking have certainly loosened up the food particles clinging to this evening's dishes. I'm sure these will be done in a jiff, thanks to you. Or water, but that's the point. And sun is much the same. If you put a couple of tea bags in a quart jar of water and set the whole mess on your fire escape for an afternoon, you wind up with something called sun tea. Just think about it. Add some lemons. It makes me wonder what wind can do while you're not even looking. Apparently it jostles the leaves and petals too. It's nature's favorite form of sex, I bet. Turning rain into a storm, knocking the angles of raindrops around like pool balls. Silently, though. Not the storm, but the movement. Movement is pretty quiet as long as it's not work. I guess it was Thursday morning during a tropical storm called David that I put on this tarp-type poncho and went up on the roof to see a lunar eclipse. Naturally, the storm had masked the event. The sky was a smudged peach, but loaded somehow. It actually felt magnetic. The moon doing this thing you couldn't see. Well, I was standing on my roof inside Magic, a very mad and pleased Druidical woman. I wanted to pray to somebody or something, wind or rain or downstairs in the warmth, when I took off my clothes and got back into bed and fell asleep. Thanks.
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0: Philip Glass, dial the poem John Cage.
1: Shall I give up mushrooms and study the trees? By all means. They go together almost alarmingly clearly. What dogged determination made my mind shuttle back and forth on one track? We only make choices when it's absolutely necessary. If we have something to do, we don't question whether it is worthwhile. We just do it. The reason we waste our time so willingly is that our ideas about usefulness were so limited. When someone with his nose to the grindstone tells us we needn't bother to do such and such, we get the impression that something might interest us. We study how not to stick to our work. Of course, if we have too much to do, studying being interrupted, we try first to do everything. And if we can't, then as a last resort, we choose not so much what we'll do as, regretfully, what we won't. But this choice is not made on any basis such as what would please us the most. There again, what we find most pleasing is that our tastes are not limited the way they were. They're getting Catholic, we might say. Naturally, we don't want to kill ourselves. At the same time, we realize we're on a sinking ship. We come up with a version of the golden rule, but we're not certain how we'd like to be done by. We suspect, rather we know, there are pleasures beyond our cautious past experience. If they say, for instance, that music hurt my ears, we immediately think it probably didn't, that what were hurt were mental attitudes and feelings, and these make us rampant. Traffic continues.
0: John Cage. Dial the poem, Mikel Algarin.

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1: Miquel Algarín. Dial-a-poem, Frank O'Hara.
2: Ode to joy. We shall have everything we want, and there'll be no more dying on the pretty plains or in the supper clubs. For our symbol will acknowledge vulgar materialistic laughter over an insatiable sexual appetite, and the streets will be filled with racing forms, and the photographs of murderers and narcissists and movie stars will swell from the walls and books alive in steaming rooms to press against our burning flesh, not once but interminably, as water flows downhill into the full-lipped basin, and the adder dives for the ultimate ostrich egg, and the feather cushion preens beneath a reclining monolith that's sweating with post-exertion visibility and sweetness near the grave of love. No more dying. We shall see the grave of love as a lovely sight and temporary near the elm that spells the lovers' names in roots. And there'll be no more music but the ears and lips, and no more wit but tongues and ears, and no more drums but ears to thighs, as evening signals nudities unknown to ancestors' imaginations. And the imagination itself will stagger like a tired paramour of ivory under the sculptural necessities of lust that never falters, like a 6-mile runner from Sweden or Liberia covered with gold. As lava flows up and over the far down somnolent city's abdication, and the hermit always wanting to be lone is lone at last, and the weight of external heat crushes the heat-hating Puritan, whose self-defeating vice becomes a proper sepulchre at last that love may live. Buildings will go up into the dizzy air as love itself goes in and up the reeling life that it has chosen for once or all, while in the sky a feeling of intemperate fondness will excite the birds to swoop and veer like flies crawling across absorbed limbs that weep a pearly perspiration on the sheets of brief attention.
1: Frank O'Hara, dial-a-poem, Nick Cave.
3: I was barely 10 years old when I became the keeper of an Aitra virago, more commonly known as the Vargas barking spider. But I had to let him go, for I could not compete. My Aitra virago was given to me by a hobo in exchange for a pint of peel liquor, which I milked off one of Ma's stills the same evening. If I had been just a little stronger, I know I could have healed him. The exchange went as it should have, although I sensed it was a solemn moment for the hobo. The way in which his hands trembled as he handed me the fatty skillet, barely able to hold down the lid, betrayed a certain sensitivity that was rare amongst the hobos, who in the main were a worthless, roguish lot. I made for my spider's home an ingenious coop. This is how. Listen. I found in the pile an old hubcap and a battered kitchen colander that, put face to face, fitted perfectly and formed a slightly flattened globoid with a solid bottom and heavily perforated ceiling for breathing and looking. I tore up a newspaper into even strips and lined the hubcap with them, making a soft, springy floor. My barking spider was as big as a dinner plate and fitted the coop exactly. I fed him mainly on houseflies, with the occasional earwig or blue bottle, and kept the coop under my bed for the first day. I did not leave my room for 3 days and three nights. Late at night, I would sit hid beneath the covers like a fiend, the coop nestled snugly in my lap, a box of matches in my trembling paw. I would hold my breath, incline my ear, and listen. After a time, there in the dark, I would find and strike a match along the side of the coop, holding it up close to the perforations so that the dancing flame would cast its quivering light within. With lungs raw from the acrid fumes, I would draw to and peer in, into the coop and into its weird orbits, those pits, those blackwater wounds, unblinking, fearless. And again, again, dizzy with sulfurous air, again. I believe I could have left this life by way of those damp, drugged pits, the mires of its eyes, those onyx pools dragged down by the pull of those dark-lit spirals. For they held me, they did, paralyzed, numb, blisters bubbled on fore and thumb. Little black cinders littered my sheets. I listened again, and again I peered in. On the fourth day, I decided to shift the coop outside. The silence of the barking spider was destroying me. It was a truly wondrous spider. Jet black it was, its caudal region given over to a silky ebony hair. Only its eyes flashed, but blackly too, like raw coal or iced soot. Blackly, I say, and only sometimes. But always it shunned me. Never once did I see it move in the coop. Never once did I hear it bark. First I thought it was the coop that displeased him. Then I thought that maybe he's just a mute like me. Next, waking in a cold sweat on the second night, I was haunted by another thought, a thought which hung heavy in my heart. Perhaps it was waiting for me to speak first. Oh, lonesome spider, if only I could have let you know. Finally, I took him outside, the coop in a pillowcase. I sat on the log near the one-armed gallows tree and unbagged the coop. The coop shone in the sun like a silver helmet, and a spear of light did flash upon it. I checked for crows. Opening the coop by way of halving it, I shook the spider from the hubcap, and little strips of newspaper fluttered down like streamers. Streamers and the corpses of 100 insects like wedding rice about me. My atra virago landed right side up on his feet in the manner of all dropped spiders, or so I've found. And without so much as a nod, my spider crawled the length of the log and disappeared into the cane. And I sat there a while, just so, on the log. And then after a while or so, I sauntered up the slope to the junk pile with nothing all that pressing to do. And I tossed the two halves of the coop over and mulled around. I roasted in the sun.
1: Nick Cave. 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Sonic Youth.

0: Sonic Youth.
1: Thanks everyone for being here. If you have to use the restroom, go ahead, but we are gonna just go forward. This is officially the start of the 6 to 7 hour, regardless of what your watch says. So our first performer today is gonna be Adrian Truscott. Adrian Truscott makes performances all year long and is delighted to start 2020 by doing one here with you. Adrian Truscott, excuse me.

0: Thank you. I may have slightly misunderstood the order of the day. Oh gosh, I didn't expect that to happen. Imagine, Happy New Year, everybody. Imagine it's the first day of a new year and a new decade, and there's a woman standing at an altar with a bag accessorizing her right foot. Imagine she's likable. Imagine that today I'm likable, but tomorrow something besides likability compels me. Imagine there is a left-wing conspiracy, and it's led by women, which means women of color, white women, trans women, queer women, gay women, women with a Y, asexual women, old women, young women, differently abled women, trans men, non-binary folks, witches, bitches, and cis women. Imagine every woman refuses to go to work tomorrow or ever until something changes, and we don't even define that change because it's been so obvious for so long. We just demand it and assume you'll work it out on your own time. Imagine we stop inventing and reinventing language so that our experience can be understood and instead just start exacting retribution. Imagine I'm a misunderstood anti-hero who exacts vigilante justice in an unjust world, and instead of getting our shit together in the face of familiar but impossible trauma to hold the world, our families, ourselves together with our quietly negotiated civility and unrecognized resilience, tomorrow we just really identify with that guy played by Bruce Willis or Clint Eastwood or whoever, and we enact the violence we're only allowed to watch men indulge in the movies in real life while we audition for like parts. Imagine Godard's lazy aphorism that all you need for a movie is a girl and a gun is true, but all the girls in all the movies have all the guns, but we just hide them in a cave filled with tampons and vacuums so no one ever looks for a gun ever again. Imagine if instead of translating our frustration or rage into art, we translate it into violence because it's faster, cheaper, and easier on our bodies. Imagine today I wrote this poem thing because I've been tempted by context and history, but instead of wondering if I'm angry or didn't hit the right tone for today, you consider this muscular, absurdist writing of a great male writer hopped up on bourbon and ego because it is and I am. Imagine I'm on Quaaludes and this is just gonzo journalism and I tossed it off this morning because I assume even a mediocre effort by me is probably gonna be pretty great. Imagine if instead of overachieving in areas of science and art and politics and industry, we withhold our contributions and say, you cure this, you figure it out, you do the dishes, I'm gonna go watch sports, by which I mean Serena Williams. Imagine feeling the weight of limitations that have nothing to do with what you're actually capable of. Imagine, instead of giving a graceful and cogent speech and an on-message purple suit after losing an election, an unlikable woman came out to greet cameras unshowered, hungover, mascara everywhere, sleepless and angry, and in last night's outfit, and said, I'm a powerhouse genius, and I just lost to a thug rapist, you purist sexist morons. Fuck you, America. Can you imagine? Imagine if we wake up tomorrow and look around at men and just think, less is more. Imagine if instead of reminding ourselves that nonviolent resistance is the most successful model of political revolution, we realize that in this current system, the only way to keep the world, your friends, your children safe is not by coming forward bravely, because that is a charade with a trick ending, but rather it's by taking care of things yourself by any means necessary. Imagine, I can imagine all that instead of doing it. And in that, imagine that your safety depends on me and thousands of others carefully managing and curating our rage, and that like a frustrated employee, we could snap at any second. Now imagine, I'm almost done, but inexplicably, I try to end with a joke by saying, oh no. Oh no, I stepped in shit. And then try to transition from that questionable visual pun to a metaphor about how even shit is fertilizing, and therein something new can blossom. So imagine it's the first day of a new year and a new decade, and that anything is possible and everything's coming up roses. Thank you.
1: Adrian Truscott. God bless. For our next poet, we have Andrea Abikaram. Andrea Abikaram is a Leo obsessed with queer terror and convertibles. Get their book, Extra Transmission. Andrea?
2: Oh my God, Happy New Year, everybody. I'm gonna read one short poem, and it's a PSA for exhibitionism. Attention, attention. Imagine the possibility of a non-linear interaction. Thank you all for your attention. It's been a beautiful evening, and now I'd like to move on to the portion of the evening where we all step outside into the office park and fuck each other limitlessly, consensually, of course. It's Leo season, I know, you're here to party. So those of us who are currently detached from your skin, I invite you to arrive together at the office park across the street and to engage in whatever acts may be pleasurable for you or your number of future partners, all of whom are sitting in this room with you now. This is how we take things into our own hands. We're unsatisfied. The world has let us down, and don't worry, everything will be recorded. Feral play to power play, and yes, my assistant over here will roll out a cart full of accessories for your engagements with each other. And if there is an accessory you can't find, well, maybe someone else is using it, or maybe it wasn't requested, but just let one of us know and we'll see what we can do. For an emergency, there's a 24-hour babe land, dial 911. Not too far from here, that's still open. Anyways, let's talk about surfaces. There's the sharp metal

0: lots of opportunity for suspension. In the post-industrial pastoral, rough edges are hot, briefly. Broadcast should approximately last. Thank you.
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2: Hi. Hey, everybody. Happy New Year. I'm going to read a poem. In a real affair, I turn Liberty Island foam color politicked like a tiny patch of hair. Even hands decay, our strongest skins, and even their acid-etched biome outfits, turning in on themselves, kebabbed on bones, cresting in the white claw of potential. I am made of gazes, tensioned into body heat. I go gauzy like lace fat, as stretched as pizza cheese, across every man who's ever deserved anything off of Barbra Streisand's 1980 Guilty. I want it to be us on the vinyl jacket, so tan, super into alt-IG filters, like truly creaming on the materiality of my features, this scope manipulation, nothing from nothing unkissed. Unsalted, unfatted meat, char stuck to dry heat. On all fours today in my bathroom, I meditated full of water. Say another thing about a fleeting touch. I fuck like insects fuck, too busy to even touch meaningfully the ground with our short, short lives. The lottery of embolisms, growing like dusk, sun mildewing, jacket empty, bag weightless. Unburdened that way, sleeveless, full-grown, weeping, true wireless, discreet by design. Discreet like roped off, bounced and burned, disc like hard and shiny media, dusk like the veil thinning, really hold that image. An object changing from unseen, external of all stimuli, nothing really changes. Except the iridescence of clear space. Look what you've done to me. My ankles are disappearing into a bad smell that's really just time redistributing value, like stacking coins behind our ears. Chain is talking about global crepes and local shakes and the cafe it is now and the owner who comes into that cafe in the flesh, in the husk, and orders an iced coffee, no ice, and a hot mug. Primary sourcing. She doesn't bring her own ice. I've watched her drink it. I make up a diet where you can't eat anything unless it's body temp. I want to disappear into everything else. If camouflage were in my blood, if I needed it, which routines of mine would still kink like vertebrae in the public imaginations? And how many ways am I disturbing just by getting toothpaste on the faucet when I gag? I wrote 100 poems about evaporations, the long, chaotic website material my life and all our lives really are. Poetry micro-needled into our golf ball swallows, tanning bed reality competition dating programs, that's between translatable. And I get the sense, do you think I'm your beam? Like, have we always paid for it, watched wood burn? We can do that too to each other, handle things wrong in the villa, do each other like some cheap acrylic gouge we carved in Mallorca. Thank you.
1: Next, we have Ivana Baranova. Ivana Baranova is a Guatemalan Slovak poet from the Pacific Northwest based in Brooklyn and the author of Confirmation Bias from Metatron Press.
3: Hi. Thank you all so much for being here. I'm going to read two poems from my book, Confirmation Bias. Glow Stick. Somewhere

0: in me exists a so-called original urge to align with the astral body. But then I see all planetary anatomy aspiring to life eternal among the galaxies regardless. Home to U-turns, cultural autopsies, and finite emancipations of this social imaginary. But baby, if not hopeful, then really, what should I be? Notice, to eclipse green lights in these Americas, I will have to learn to run. What else should I think about motion? Your face comes to memory like a slow collision, thus the traffic of desire awake again in its daily insurrection. Yesterday, I felt free in a way I could not explain. Then today, my thoughts exhaust their own resolve. Ask, are my feet planted firmly to the, where are my feet in relation to the, why is the ground against my, what is the cause of this flick, flick, flickering? Another day, and closer yet to the final click of the proverbial dimming glow stick, such that in the morning, stardust blooms my Guatemalan apogees, and the hours just go on flowering. Hello, relentless garden, standing in my heart's early window. Watch with me the sun beam down in the same direction it burns. What else is there to do but witness this world's precarious devotion? Funny, it's not always the eye that's black, but rather the rings that surround the iris, refracting and refracting the careful glimmer of this endless, ordinary implosion. EKG. Everyone exalts their own abject plans this weekend. But my mind's social trajectory is invariably same. I take up smoking again to confirm our compatibility, a salve for the disconnective impulse. You know, my body can't help but dance when I see you on the platform, radiant somatic emblem, mirroring these atomic depths of me. Congratulations on your face. It's a good one. I plagiarize your essence as a means of revival, so in life's every iteration witnessed, there's you. All this time, and still I'm shocked by loneliness displayed in myself, misunderstanding the stages of dispersal and manifestation. I see now I was an obdurate rain in this urban suburb. I discovered how free I felt when I stopped taking cover. I resurrected in the alcohol of perfume. I said yes to not saying no. I was communicating with dusk, and intimately, the sky saturated me in its omniscient magenta enclosure. I couldn't help but blush. And just like that, I became gratitude's fullest expression. I carried my heart's choreography on an 8x11 sheet. I looked around and forgot what had been taken from me as soon as I stopped keeping score. Thank you all.
1: Next we have Jason Ka Huang with his Sing House Quintet, Burning Bridge Octet, and Human Rights Trio and Critical Response Trios. Jason Ka Huang explores the vibrations of his history by taking extemporaneous journeys through transformational sonic landscapes.

0: Thank you.
1: Next, we have Phoebe Glick. Phoebe Glick is a writer concerned with preserving queer intimacy under the carceral state. Phoebe Glick.

0: This is called Everyday Warfare. Sipping my hot lemon water across the street from the aerobic yoga studio, I don't want to get massaged into some tacky version of clarity. I want to destroy the fiction of trajectory that has been concretized by ownership. I ask her, how do you get rid of a chronic condition, which makes us laugh? She writes me a script for allergy medication. We both know I don't have allergies. The sun is enchantingly soft in New York today. I want to write a poem about the same thing that traps me over and over. The medical model isn't working when it attempts to stabilize a condition essential to human life. I am well aware that the entire world runs on misogyny, but in what ways does proclaiming everything complex enact violence on the systemically poor? If you're abdicating the practice of truth-seeking, you better not pretend you're impartial. The morning-long process session has left me spiritually exhausted. My sister across the ocean takes lessons in Hebrew and Arabic. She coaches Palestinians in representing themselves to lawyers. Meanwhile, there's police violence in Brooklyn on the Nakba Day. Our war zones go by different names, but the funding comes from the same place. As I get older, I feel like I am coming out of myself instead of the opposite. Flushing cosmetic samples down gold-plated toilets in an act of modern bravery. The critique is only as complex as is the Whitney, the Notre Dame, the NYPD. Hold it up to the light and see if we can detect a colonizer watermark. Thank you.
1: Next, we have Francisco Marquez. Francisco Marquez is a Venezuelan poet with work appearing in the Brooklyn Rail and Narrative, among other publications, living as a fellow at the Fine Arts Work Center in Provincetown, Massachusetts. Francisco Marquez.
2: Cool. Hi, thanks all for coming, and thank you to Kyle and the Poetry Project staff for having me. I'm going to read two poems. They're both named after cities, and because poems are spells, this is for the people of Venezuela and for Venezuela. It's where I'm from. It's called Maracaibo. Abandoned, expropriated building. Wild grasses over the dead dog. The Arawane dropping blazing yellow flowers. When asked what I remember, the movie theater at the Lake Mall, teens would hide inside to kiss in freezing secret. Roadside cachapas, salty cheese, and a netted melon bowl. A truck tipped, then gasoline. Boiling roses for the new year. Taking the trash out, running inside. Malibu taxis dragging bumpers to view lightning, the Catatumbo. Washing my skin in the powerless dark. Those songs we played, denting pots, bending spoons, we will not play again. And the second one's called Provincetown, and it's in hopes it gives each of us strength in the face of something seemingly insurmountable. Thanks for listening. Provincetown. Fixed at sunset, a wooden blue shack, as if with it a million scenes of shipwrecks. Not black rock or islands of fog rising individual in a barrenness of salt. It is not that it was not beautiful, but that I tried to conjure its momentous light. Eternal that is inside the ordinary and couldn't. If I look backwards, the mysteries forming themselves in darkness, I remember the heaviness of heat. A soporific wave lifting from concrete. There was more strangeness in the dark square of water lifting from a mallard having submerged, like the sun into water, than there was to that wooden place. But to think of it in exile, in its solitude of water, to see it turn significant against what could destroy it, it was then I saw myself becoming it. Thank you.
1: Now we have Molly Pope. Molly Pope is mostly a singer. Molly Pope.
3: Hey, you guys, what's up? Joke's on you, I will not be singing tonight. But I do have a bit of a ghost story, if you're up for it. The Ballad of Polly Mope. Deep in the tomes of suburban homes, between front porch swings and garden gnomes, between dogs at play and the PTA, you'll find tales of children who lost their way. Now, a high school freshman year is a thing to fear, attacked by the hormonal masses, besieged left and right with no respite in sight, juggling homecoming, swimming, kissing, and classes. Yet somewhere in there, she became aware her grasp on herself had a crack. Biochemical juices o'erran the sluices, ferrying a straw for her back. It was an algebra test that outran the rest, blown out of rhyming and reason. Some quadratic knot provided the spot where neurons committed high treason. She'd been there before in her own civil war, beating thighs with an impotent fist, a cumulative sadness, some critical mass madness, had already left railroad tracks on each wrist. Now, an ankle sprain and pills for the pain dropped means into her lap. Only the family dog saw too many Motrin swallowed raw. Renal failure was on tap. And so the usual note, dutifully wrote, was left on the kitchen table. The dog has been kissed, there's nothing she's missed. Time to go upstairs while she's able. There was a moment, you know, when she let go and shook free that unbearable strife. But that was just a mistake. Now, abruptly awake, Dad was shaking her back into life. A short trip in the car to the ER, a charcoal cocktail for her head. Then on to the ward where adolescents are stored with a bottle of meds and a bed. She survived, they sometimes do, her double now in view, neither killed nor cured, but sedated. It's haunting her still, roaming at will, whispering, "We are fated." For deep in the tomes of suburban homes, between front porch swings and garden gnomes, between dogs at play and the PTA, you'll find tales of children who lost their way. Thank you so much.

0: And now we have C.A. 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Conrad was born in Topeka, Kansas in 1966, and today is their birthday. They will be reading a love poem titled Acclimating to Discomfort of the System Breaking Beneath Us. C.A. Conrad.
1: Thank you. It's very exciting to be here. I'm going to read a poem, a love poem. I don't normally read a love poem. If I'm asked to just read one poem, it's usually about destroying this fucking empire. But and the title sounds like it, but it's for my boyfriend, Trey. I love him. He loves me. I love the Poetry Project. Why not? The title doesn't sound like a love poem title, but most of the time when we are talking, it's about burning this whole system down. Acclimating to discomfort of the system breaking beneath us. I do not take any calls except from the century we are in. When there is no Bible in my hotel room, it makes me sad to have no place to put my filthy poems for future guests. It's important to let them know everyone should burn with abandon as soon as the heat is available. Be a self-styled alarm clock no one can shut off. Be the storm love places in someone's home. Are you sure we can handle this? Because I am absolutely certain. Come on, Wynn, knock us around. We are a tide that cures ills. Look at us in the mirror. As soon as the invented language enters us, something else will vibrate in our skin. Opening door with teeth of the future to the place where we let the freer feeling go. When you told me you had been looking for me, we pressed through every invisible barrier between us. I watched you gently let the gods know you were ready to win the lottery. There were people from the 19th century alive in my lifetime many years ago. I met some of them. They are all gone now, as we hold on to the side of one another, howling down the velocity of seconds.

0: Now we have Alina Pleskova. Alina Pleskova is a Philly-based, Moscow-born poet who resolves to fuck it, embarrass herself for love in 2020.
1: Happy New Year to all the lovers. And happy birthday, CA. Okay, I just have one poem. It's called Re-Eros. Do I look alive enough out there? Crushed velvet, signaling my intent to be devoured, undone, etc. Whatever else shows veritable effort. I want useless splendor, to be as carried off with rapture as the woman who kissed a Klimt hanging in a gallery later said, it was a gesture of love. I did not think it out carefully. I want the class wars to start, but everyone's so tired. All these neologisms for disruption and innovation, and still not a soul I know confuses precarity with play. Eros, I've looked for you all over. Our totalitarian state glitched out my libido, and I give over whole afternoons to huffing lavender, hitting up ghoulish senators, browser history littered with herbal elixirs and all the things I should know how to do by now. All around me, women grip the buoys of their autonomy to stay afloat until personhood washes up on the shores of no nation. I stockpile intimacies almost too ephemeral to clock. Strangers act so kind whenever I wear this ridiculous pom-pom hat, and old friends use my name's diminutive, and some lovers leave a glass of lemon water by the bed, my body carved with red filigree. Desire doesn't aspire to anything other than itself. I don't miss so-and-so, just being seen in that way, just having an unholy place to rest, set all this down. Thank you.
0: And now we have Ed Friedman, a former director of the Poetry Project, 1987 to 2003. Ed Friedman is the author of 11 books of poetry, prose, and collaborations with visual artists, including Drive Through the Blue Cylinders and Two Towns from Hanging Loose Press. Ed Friedman.
2: Hi. I've written a work fashioned after video game instructions, which if you aren't that good, you really have to follow them. 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And this is for a game called Span Hex. Here is an organ. 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Two cloud-shaped pastilles. 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Entertain all their thoughts, yikes. Choose amble south over scrubby grasslands, Hollywood Manor, 1950 AD, is the leftmost leaning. Builders built it in this, America's most colorful area. You see spikes against paling shields and remember oceans. Yes, remember oceans. Go down, talk to two devils whose information spews through two doors, past vipers, down steps. Don't breathe ether on the balcony. $100,000 or defeat. Choose neither. Repel. The pit isn't bottomless to red shoes. Oops, sorry, yours fall off. But pink socks are okay too. Live to burn. Nudge past two chests. One is the king's. one the queen's. They're young, no obvious difference yet in their bosoms. Go left, the first discernible difference is oil. Talk to it. Here come the mad splats. Run north, switch potions, undo, deshield, fret not, dive. Begin on your honor, a running girl, your blade drawn between true 11 and true 12 a.m. Crush the overworld and its seamy delays. We'll need mother, her potions, and a bunch of buildings whose inventors look sideways, enter a bright blue tent. Press A to follow them, or B to devolve to cellular level, much slower transport and no say-so in history. Mother says, forget B, and meet my mentor friend, the left-leaning square, dark cloud strips. Go up to her. No, she runs into you. Dodge the firefights. Sell off any old stuff. White wedges on wheels or cars. Drive them. Time for the moon committee's moving mouths. Pull a steel saber. Shimmy your way to the upper landing. Lie low. Breathe the cold floor drafts and don your maiden suit. Vipers, red vipers, they bite your maiden suit and lose their venom. Hooray! Ban flogging and soldier chats. Who leaves this chamber walking hasn't been sideswiped. That's you, fake devil. Refuse gentility. Common truthful items like cotton snowballs stick to our fur-shaped paper cuts. In this bald atmosphere, even dumb lies behave materially. Scrounge left for the fire world duel. Don't bother counting your shield dents. Thanks.

0: And now we have Douglas Dunn with Stephen Taylor. Douglas Dunn will perform in the Cattle January and in the Cattle January 10th and 11th at a Soho Loft. See DouglasDunnDance.com. And Stephen Taylor is a musician based in Brooklyn. Laura Brenneman is a singer, songwriter, and composer from Brooklyn as well. While they set up, I just wanted to thank everyone for being here. I normally love talking at people, but this has been the most nerve-wracking for me just because I am so overwhelmed with the energy, the performances, and the poetry. Okay. It's really incredible. I know it's been terrible lately, but 2020 feels like our year. It feels it. Are we ready? I'm sorry, I also should introduce the other dancers, Jinju Songbegin
1: and Kara Hestvold.

0: Now we're coming to the final poet of the 6 to 7 p.m. Time slot, John Godfrey. John Godfrey has a new chapbook by 10th Editions called Nifty Walls, and in the works is A Torch for Orphans from Cuneiform Press. John?
1: Happy New Year. Wasn't John S. Hall's set the bomb? I dug it. He also mentioned two poets we lost this year, Steve Cannon and Steve Dalachinsky. The last time I heard Steve D. give a reading, it was at a memorial for Steve C. at the Clemente Soto Velez Center at Stanton and Suffolk. Steve read three poems for Steve C. I've taken Steve D's poems very seriously. Two-thirds of the time, they really make me question everything I think, which is good. He had a book written, a series of poems written while listening to Charles Gale improvise in the late 80s in a space, in a squat on East 13th Street. He had a book of poems about being a super, not about being a super, but they tied into that. And a couple of years ago, he had a book of poems he wrote over a series of visits over 8 to 10 years in Paris. He and I BS'd a lot about the scene in the 70s when we went to jazz places. We didn't know each other. Tried to one-up each other on what the other had missed. Was that corrected or am I still on? Okay. I think I had him. I heard Oliver Licht's first performance in 1974 in a basement with six other people. The basement was Dolphy's studio on St. Mark's Place between 1st and A, knee to knee with Oliver Lake. I wrote this poem for Steve, and I'm reading it for Yuko Otomo, his wife. Sunset for Steve Dalachinsky. Polysynchronic off the horn hunt. Hazy curves frame neuron vapor. Suits his brisk instrumentation of broom, the dumb of ash can, highly trained to hazard major minor accord. Stands up and lays it down, smoky voice Brooklyn, slight lead avant, lean avant, guarded notes unwrit by reflection, no dead air. Picks a mirror to render to the humans among humans. And this. Tired, they sleep. First time settlers, the long walk to East Houston, kin in the Reese, kin in the Wald. They expect little, no stars, maybe a single planet, maybe a blank slate. So tired, they sleep through rumors. If one of them is empty and craves to learn, let's start with rising waters and rocks in hands. A sort of honest talent, the empty can hear everything, knowledge especially of questions. One is not here, but here is where one is found. Sadness is the proof. Happy New Year, good night.
0: Thank you. And thank you, everyone. And I'm going to pass it off to Andrea Abi Karam, who you just heard them read earlier today.
2: Hey, everybody. So we're going straight through. Next up, we have Ethan Philbrick. Ethan Philbrick is a cellist, composer, and writer who currently teaches performance studies at Muhlenberg College. Please put your hands together for Ethan Philbrick.

0: there's something wrong where it's coming. It's pretty much.
1: Great. Hi, everyone. Happy New Year. I'm Ethan Philbrick. In 1996, Jose Esteban Munoz published an essay called Ghosts of Public Sex. It starts with three sort of lengthy citations. The first one is Douglas Crimp's 1989 essay, Mourning and Militancy. The second lengthy citation is John Giorno's 1994 book of poems and essays, You Got to Burn to Shine. The third citation is Ernst Bloch and Theodor Adorno's 1964 printed dialogue, Something's Missing, on the contradictions of utopian longing. This is my version of those three citations.

0: Thank you.
1: Absolutely stunning. Next up, we have Tora Simpson. Tora Simpson is a writer and interviewer living in New York. Put your hands together for Tora Simpson.
2: Hi, Happy New Year. So I transcribed a scene from a film I always watch on New Year's because the actress's lines isolated remind me of a person making resolutions, and also because it's something that appreciates the more nervous I am, I think. So this is Jenna Rollins in Cassavetes Love Streams. You want some coffee? I had the most wonderful time tonight. What is creativity? No, I don't mean, you know, I know you're a writer, you're creative, people paint, but I don't paint. Would you consider cooking an art? Yeah, I'm just trying to find something, you know, something that I can do. I don't mean I'm the only person in the world that can do it, but just something special, you know, like cooking. No, poetry, I love it, but it's too depressing. I always get so low, and I don't think that's healthy. I don't even know what I'm talking about. Just, would love be considered an art? Well, you're a writer. You're always writing those books about sex. Maybe you could write one about love. I could help you with that. I love you. You know, I'm gonna do this damn thing. I really am. I'm gonna find balance. And I think you should do it too. You know, I'm gonna do something for you. I'm gonna buy you a baby. Really. You need some living thing that you can love. It could be just a little animal that you could take care of and kiss and sleep with, and you'd be balanced. I'd be balanced. Then I can go back to being obsessive about my family. You know what Dad always said? For every problem, there is an answer. I'm not gonna have coffee. I'm gonna take a bath. I'm gonna go right to bed. I'm gonna get up at dawn, okay? Good night, honey.
1: Thank you so much. Welcome to the stage, Dan Popick. Dan Popick lives in Brooklyn and works as a copywriter, and his most recent book is Fear of Description, out from Penguin in 2019.
3: Happy New Year, everyone. Good to see you. Fear of Description. Fluid curse cut loose from the face. Aeolian window singing my costume, the rain too wrongly falling to run in. When asked in an interview, do I want the position? By night I do, no by day, and mute life plays, rising to the skin, to dream this concrete shape we're in. What was the National? A green vein, dumb band, the old bones made mobile, a silver sound, reading in the great snowfall before the bomb after listening to several songs by Tears for Fears, 100 years, the royal we, walking through a park in darkness, the breeders stomping on his ears, a sea redacted from the sea. That shot in Roman Holiday where you witness the princess lose her shoe. A ship with wind outside the sails. A thumb that smears our laughter through the soil. A weed grown tall. to Sarah Nicholson. I think I might hate poetry right now, I write to Sarah from my cubicle. That's perfect iambic pentameter, she replies. Go write a fucking sonnet. Fine. I'm learning the words that leave my mouth can up and cross themselves out, like a rose so privatized it reverses its smell, redness inhaled directly from the bud into the obsequious sniffer's face. Or, putting it another way, I think bureaucracy's both abstract crime and crime. The way you say the act of reading is a blunt force way of running down the clock, a sleep that doubles as distant hoofbeats. Thank you.
1: I'd like to call to the stage L.A. Warman. L.A. Warman is the author of the erotic novella Whore Foods and the founder and head teacher at the Warman School. Give it up for L.A. Warman.
0: Thank you. On the bed, on the table, on the floor, in the chair, when the trash hit the floor, I thought it was her. Three candles melt till they are one candle. In love again. I am in love again. She loves me times 4,000. Wait, that was not her word. She said like. She likes me times 4,000. She's in the museum painting a cross where Jesus will hang. I blocks away, not seeing her because we see each other tomorrow. How lucky to have tomorrow with her. The oyster I don't even like, but like when you see me suck it. You're biting your lip, shaking your hand, pushing my hip. How many times can I write about your body before I repeat? When I'm not repressed, I'm wet. Never compare love to war. And it is on the day the war began, the anniversary of the beginning of the war, where we killed 60,000. We remember the war as victims of the war. Don't compare her body to the body of any other lover. I can't write about her body because I get all puffed out. I get real puffed out. No country is the mark left on her belly, a shape like a round rectangle, a shape like a shape like a shaken edge, a shape like the mark on her belly. You know it is love before you even know what it is. Thank you.
1: Thank you so much. Next up, we have Sam McInnes. Sam McInnes is an artist in New York. Put your hands together for Sam.
4: Hi, Happy New Year. I wanted to read a Yelp review of a recent shopping experience. And I think I think there's evidence in the text that it was a pleasant experience. The name of the store is Mattress Firm. Okay. Oh my God, Kamaika at Mattress Firm is my new best friend. She thinks I am so funny. She told me I was killing her as well as making her day. But honestly, it is she that made my day. 2 days, really, because I went there twice this week. I stopped in a few days ago because my back hurts and I wanted to test drive some mattresses. Kamaika was so much fun. We chit-chatted about the various drawbacks and virtues of each unique mattress style. As an aside, I am moving to a new apartment, so I've decided that my old mattress needs to go in the trash, taking all the bad vibes it has accumulated over the course of its tenure here with it. That thing is like a graveyard, to be honest, and I will be happy to see it go. When I woke up on the horrific old mattress this morning, I had to read like 30 stressful professional emails or text messages requiring immediate decision making.

0: mattress with a remote control for controlling the bendy geriatric option for people that want to read in bed. It is top of the line, but Kamaika was like, we're having a Black Friday sale. So then she shaved off several hundred dollars from the ticket price. Oh, how we laughed. It is such a funny mattress. Like I said, it bends up and back and at the knee so that I can sit upright and read a book or watch TV, which I never do. I don't care for television. The mattress also massages you, which Kamaika was ready to point out that opting in for this feature does not make me elderly. It just has something to do with my lifestyle. I do not know what she's referring to exactly. We barely know each other, but I appreciate her enthusiasms nevertheless. I love Kamaika. Next, she ran over some details about, oh, I don't know, some kind of warranty and asked if I wanted to take out an insurance policy on my mattress. So I said to her, I've never heard of such a thing. And then we started talking about something else instead. I don't remember quite what, but it could have been about contracting a delivery service to bring the bed to my new apartment for a fee. Everything costs so much money, it's ridiculous. But then I was like, Kamaika, I want the movers to put the bed bug mattress cover over the mattress for me when they're delivering my bed. I don't like doing that by myself. Kamaika perked up and shouted, no problem, and then we laughed some more. I wish I needed more mattresses. I love this store and Kamaika so much. Thank you, Happy New Year.
1: Thank you. I am thrilled to introduce Charmaine Lee. Charmaine Lee is an improvising vocalist from Sydney, Australia. Please put your hands together.

0: Mama. 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
1: 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That was incredible. Next up, we have Liz Bowen. Liz Bowen is a disabled poet and college writing teacher with six planets in Capricorn. How do you do it?

0: Liz Bowen, everybody.
1: Slug Manifesto. If you want to be a slug, here is what you must do. Get down onto the belly. Get down into the dirt on the belly. Where is the moist place? Get down there on the belly, which is now the foot. Where is the place without sun? Climb up it like a wet cock. Climb up yourself in the climbing. Slime, renounce the salt. Renounce the shell. You do not need the shell. Your generation cannot afford the shell. Except those who can, but you renounce them. Wrap the entire body around your lovers like rope. Have a phallus sometimes, but not others. Chew off the phallus, either yours or someone else's. Chew it off only when you are ready. Chew slow. Be a receptacle. Be a new kind of fucking material. The vacuum is not empty, as you and the physicists know. When the bad ones stick things in you, keep them fucking stuck. Love the word moist. Renounce those who renounce the word moist. Confuse those. Confuse those who would seek to delineate your body parts. Show up to the seminar where they call your foot a belly. Let someone with a shell note that your belly is a foot. Show up to the shell party smelling like mulch. Show up to the shell party with a six-pack of Modelo. Compliment the department chair on her pearly new shell. Secretly find it hideous. Be an earth, sun, water, moon. Ruin the shoe that steps on you. Muck up the floor-to-ceiling window. Make slime theory after hours. Sight only other slugs. Sight Donna Haraway only if you absolutely must. Never sight Deleuze. Make slime art. Impregnate yourself under the floor of the Guggenheim. Impregnate yourself in front of the cops at Jacob Riis. Impregnate yourself in the conference hotel room. If this seems like a metaphor, try harder. Slime up a fuckboy at the gallery. Shoot a dart up under his shell. Writhing in agony with a huge erection, he'll thank you for teaching him so much about intimacy and emotional labor and ask if you want to get a drink sometime. Win an award from an all-human panel for your powerful and brave montage of YouTube clips culled from the search terms, slug getting salted. When a man says feelings aren't facts, place your feelers over his mouth. When a man says he respects and honors others' feelings, place your feelers into his mouth, gingerly, but deep in there, and under the tongue, and behind the molars, and see where he's at after that. If you're concerned about the taxonomy of man and human and snail here, you're not there yet. If you're wondering where the mushrooms are, you might be. Turn down the portobello patty and go straight for the compost. Gnaw on what the tenured put in the trash. When you spill the free wine you came to the lecture for, drink it up from the ground. You're already down there. Thank you.
0: Thank you so much. Next up, we have Ben Fama. Ben Fama is the author of the full-length books Fantasy and Death Wish. Please welcome Ben to the stage.
2: A very short love poem. I don't want to die old, too old to die young, inadequate to describe the beauty of Venice's skaters. I wish for your company. Blondes blow me kisses. The Hitachi is brutal. Everyone agreed, just to care for someone's pleasure. Thanks.
0: Thank you. And next up, we have Morgan Besikas. Morgan Besikas is a performer whose recent shows include Klezmer for Beginners and The Faggots and Their Friends Between Revolutions, the musical.

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How many ways, how many ways, how many ways, how many ways? Can you get turmeric in? Can you get turmeric in? Can you get ginger in? Can you get ginger in? Can you get the garlic in? Can you get the garlic in? Everywhere to go.

0: And I missed it, but I remembered one line from my dream this morning. It said, maybe we can, maybe we can't, maybe we can, maybe we can't, maybe we can, maybe we can't, maybe we can. And I thought, maybe that's a spell, maybe it's a poem, maybe it's something from the L word, I don't remember. Maybe we can, maybe we can, maybe we can, maybe we can. So many resolutions that I forgot to do last year. Stop giving people passive-aggressive feedback through crystals. Explore the potential for a bone broth sponsorship. Decide my gender and commit. Maybe we can, maybe we can, maybe we can, maybe we can't, maybe we can, maybe we can't, maybe we can, maybe we can't. Does anybody here have any resolutions? We're good? Okay, maybe we can, maybe we can't, maybe we can, maybe we can't. I had so many things that I forgot to do last year, last year, last year, last year, last year, last year, last year. We were gonna defeat fascism last year. We didn't do it last year. We're gonna do it this year, we're gonna do it this year. Maybe we can, maybe we can't, maybe we can, maybe we can. Put that on a t-shirt. Maybe we can, maybe we can't, maybe we can. Sign up online. Maybe we can, maybe we can. Make a donation. Maybe we can, maybe we can't, maybe we can, maybe we can't, maybe we can. Thank you.
1: 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Next up, we've got Marissa Brostoff. Marissa Brostoff is culture editor at Jewish Currents and may write a novel about Norman Mailer. Please welcome Marissa to the stage.
2: Happy New Year. I'm gonna read something very short about cats. Practical cats, dramatical cats, pragmatical cats, fanatical cats, oratorical cats, Delphic oracle cats, skeptical cats, dyspeptical cats, romantical cats, pedantical cats, critical cats, parasitical cats, allegorical cats, metaphorical cats, statistical cats, and mystical cats, political cats, hypocritical cats, clerical cats, hysterical cats, cynical cats, rabbinical cats. Thank you.
1: Thank you so much. Next up, I'm introducing John Jarbo, who's on tour from Philly. John Jarbo is a director, cabaret artist, curator, and the founding artistic director of Bearded Ladies Cabaret Company, whose work can be seen this month at the Guggenheim on January 6th and Lincoln Center on January 30th, accompanied by pianist Drew Wattray. Put your hands together.
3: Hello. Can we start by just, I invite you all to take a breath together. Can we do that? If you forget to breathe in the marathon, you won't get through it. This is Drew Wattray on the piano. I came all the way from Philadelphia in this subtle ensemble to be with you here tonight. And after 2 hours or so of traveling, I think seeing all your beautiful faces, it's worth it. We're gonna do a little medley of some of my favorite poetry, Mr. Rogers' poetry. There are

to say, hey, I met you at this poetry marathon, and I love you. There are many ways to say I love you, just by being there when things are sad and scary. Being there, oh, by being there, just by being there to say, hey, I don't know what the fuck's going on. It's an original lyric. But I love you. Cleaning up your room can say I love you. Hanging up your coat before you're asked to do it. Drawing little pictures for the holidays. And making plays. We'll find many ways to say I love you. We'll find many ways to understand what love is. Many ways, oh so many ways to say, hey, I love you. So I'm going to invite anyone who has someone they love in the room to do a little spirit finger for me. There's someone you love in the room. And then if there's someone that you just met tonight that you're going to love later, can you give me like a really aggressive spirit finger? Like, I made it. I'm starting the new year out right. And then if you're single or non-monogamous or looking, can you just give me nice a wave? Just, and you can look around, folks. You're welcome for that. So I think Mr. Rogers teaches us to love, and I also think Mr. Rogers teaches us in this strange climate to feel what we are feeling, which is a very dangerous thing. So I'll leave you with this little poem. What if we were very, very sad and all we did was smile?

road. Maybe we'd fall, maybe get sick or doubt. This is from episode 271 of Mr. Rogers. It's called The Truth Will Make Us Free. Mr. Rogers writes all of his own lyrics and music. I learned that from the internet, not from Tom Hanks. And in this episode, he learns about truth and feeling what you're feeling. And then he rides a tiny camel all the way to Egypt.

0: Thank you so much. 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
1: Thank you.
2: Thank you so much. Oh my God. All right, next up we've got Katie Pyle. Katie Pyle is a dance-centric artist making work in New York since 2002. In 2010, they created ballet and continue to experiment with how dance can make expression of the unnameable possible. 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
1: Thank you so much. So our final performer for this block is Gita Valtasadottir. I'm sorry. Please welcome Gita to the stage. Gita is a musician and cellist from Iceland.
2: That's Valtasadottir.
3: No worries.
2: Usually I have a cello hanging on me, but I left it at home, which is in Iceland. So instead, I'm going to read you an email that I wrote to my lover a few years ago. Underneath me, earth fountains fiery, hardcore force, quake sorts quietly, shake rib cage and underskin's ivory, vital, vibrant, piracy, heavenly piracy. In his image, ephemeral borrowed only with its limits, carnal body on its sacred pilgrimage, through highest states of purity, through sorrows and meadows and hermetic alchemy, O angelic usher, you utter to quietly.

High above or down below? Holy shit, where should they go? The path to paradise seems all too narrow, and the hall of fame in the flame is overflooded row. Just wanna bow to the flow and follow, follow, and follow the flow. Must the pay of the debt of karma cause dirtiness and follow the path of constant confusedness? Is the flow essential unity of blissful harmony of two bodies?

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1: Thank you so much. 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And I'm going to pass it over to Kyle for the next block.
2: Rereading Marguerite Duras's The Lover in Scotland. I don't know why I thought it was a good idea to try to write a book about rereading Marguerite Duras's The Lover in Scotland. I had never been to Scotland. Not true. I had been to Edinburgh once before to see a show by an Irish artist interested in female heretics and Marguerite Perrette. I remember waking up in a chain hotel room very early to read a PDF of The Mirror of Simple Souls while drinking instant coffee and eating shortbread biscuits from a plastic packet embossed with a mint green tartan motif. Summer, the evenings were long and the light very blue, so blue you could hold it in your hand. That is a line from Marguerite Duras's The Lover, which I thought about as I walked the Royal Mile. It is not a good idea to have an erratic lover while trying to complete a book about rereading Marguerite Duras's The Lover. It is better, I have learnt in such a context, for the economy of desire to be general as opposed to restricted. Maurice Blanchot, in his essay, The Community of Lovers, in which he talks briefly about the malady of death, a different text by Marguerite Duras, suggests that any couple unit is by definition solipsistic and apolitical. This is what I tell the inconsistent lover when I break up with them from a sickbed in Paris, where I have come to make progress on the manuscript and instead contract the flu. It is generally a good idea for a writer to install some distance. It can be a helpful conceit, for example, to trace via your phone the exact moment that your train crosses the border from England into Scotland, which happens to be in a field called Marshall Meadows. Other than the coastline beyond it, this is a thoroughly drab place, flecked only with a few gorse bushes and a tiny blue and white crossed flag posted to a gate that you need to be examining the landscape quite forensically to spot. In Scotland in September, the athletic wind and ambiently dreary or dreich weather makes the project of outerwear an ontological one. Maybe this is why, instead of studying the French-Vietnamese syntax, the exphrasis, or the labile oscillation between subject and object pronouns in The Lover, I find myself drawn to all mentions of clothing in the text. Specifically, I am interested in the color of the used silk slip dress handed down to her by her mother that Duras's 15 and a half years old narrator wears on the threshold of childhood and adulthood to take the ferry crossing into Saigon, where she will encounter the eponymous lover, an older Chinese man, for the first time. The original French text has its color down as bistre or bisque, the natural bistre color that silk turns when it is used, which is a grayish brown, or technically a soot brown, the color of burnt wood. Yet the English translation calls it sepia, which is not exactly the same tone. Sepia, at least to my mind, has a warmer hue. Had Marguerite Duras ever been to Scotland? It seems very unlikely. When she moved to France from Vietnam in 1931, She never even once returned to the country of her birth, to the seasonless lands, in her words, of brush and of mud. In talks for making the film version of The Lover with the director Jean-Jacques Annaud, whom she later disowned and disdained, she did not understand why the production company wanted to film on location between Vinlong and Sadek, or why they felt the need to lavish so much money in this way. She thought the scenes in which the young narrator takes the ferry crossing could have just as easily been filmed in the loops of the Marne Valley outside of Paris. After all, she stated, it's a river. I decide that it is not a ruinous idea to have a different and more proximate object of desire while trying to finish a book project about rereading Marguerite Duras's The Lover. In January, I have dinner with this man the night before a code red storm is forecast to arrive in Scotland and Northern Ireland for 12 hours the next day. Announcements siren over mine and all my students' phones in class because I am trying to also teach at a university to support finishing a book about rereading Marguerite Duras's The Lover. These announcements tell us that for 24 hours the following day, we must shelter in place and under no circumstances leave our homes. At 10:50 p.m., therefore, after we have finished dinner, I tell the new lover that it's probably a good idea that he goes home as soon as possible so that we are not marooned together the next day. When somehow, to my surprise, I do not hear from him two mornings later, when the storm has moved on and we are finally permitted to go back outside, I take myself to the National Museum of Scotland, where I eschew paying for the primary exhibition, and instead climb to the top floor where the permanent collection is installed. There, I loiter in a section dedicated to the history and heritage of the Scottish textile industry and learn new words such as selvage in relation to tweed from the Iona Islands, carding in relation to wool spun on the Isle of Skye, and walking with a ewe, which is a traditional method of finalizing newly woven tweed by soaking it, then rhythmically beating it to shrink and soften it, work often done by a group of women singing walking songs at the same time. I make a note to try to link this to the sentence that occurs in Roland Barthes's A Lover's Discourse. It is woman who gives shape to absence, elaborates its fiction, for she has time to do so. She weaves and she sings. When I am less tired and less distracted by checking my messages to see if the new object of desire is online. I take notes on all of these fabric processes and the extra vowels they accrue, yet decide ultimately that they will not make the final cut of the manuscript that I am trying to complete about rereading Marguerite Duras's The Lover. On my computer, there is a folder of many dormant cover letters for jobs that I have failed to obtain. Looking some of them back over, I realize I have been suggesting that this project about rereading Marguerite Duras's The Lover has supposedly existed in its final stages for 4 years. A person with a permanent position who has offered to read through the latest version of this letter as part of a new application to a post outside of Scotland asks me to provide a more concrete timeline. She says that stating I am finalizing this book project is too vague. She leaves a comment asking me to name a specific month in the near future. I settle on June, mainly on the basis of the lines that open Elizabeth Hardwick's novel, Sleepless Nights. It is June, this is what I have decided to do with my life just now, as if merely naming and acknowledging a month could in itself be a decisive or propulsive act. Again, though, it is another topic that has little to do with the business of attempting to complete a book about rereading Marguerite Duras.

pleasure to be reading with Alice. Thank you. I'm going to read a little section from a book that I have also been laboring over for 4 years. Alice and I have discovered we have many things in common. This book is a novel called River Work. Let's check the time. Okay. I started timid in water, and I started timid in the worldly. I started timid all over. I had no story because it was submersed. I had no education other than to carry and to cross. I couldn't seize the words right away. I had no right to them. Most of memory was forbidden, so I had to invent. There was desire, but I couldn't say whether the desire was aesthetic or conceptual. It had no name that I could understand, so I went toward namelessness. I went to poems. I went to fuck. It was a sort of a practice. Maybe it replaced utopia, but it wasn't much after all, not much. I taught myself to flee. I had seen it. I fled long after my great aunt. I came to think in a river city. Belated, insomniac, and underemployed, a reader and a weeper, a scoffer and a scrawler, a cleaner, a fibber and a sipper, a doubter, a haunter of shame. I am a hag, yes, I am a riverologist. How did I become this moist thing? Through a fortuitous ratio of patience and fate, I arrived, but quite late, at my calling. My will was then prodigious, but my wisdom brief. Say I wandered. I fled and I crossed. I went about my pleasure. For some decades, before rivers, there were diversions in episodes. I will come to those. Origins. Let's get them over with. My early river experience was limited. In regards to water, I am genetically timorous. I was raised inland on lakes. One is warned about lakes. They are dark and deceptively placid. Although fixed, they hold unknowable terrors in their depths. Rivers have gods, lakes have monsters. This would explain my physiological sadness, which I have from my splenetic great aunt. A child raised by the sea would be a bracing adventurer, a child raised by rivers pre-Socratic. My great aunt preferred to widely skirt the topic of wells. All water is dangerous, and we're made of it, in solution with random stuff, though some wrongly think we make ourselves. How does the diverting and influential water come? It's a primordial and astral element. It cosmically oozes from the swirling fountains of galactic dust. On Earth, it seeps up among the humors in their faded proportions. Indifferent cosmic elements recombine without stopping to become us. Leibniz calls Earth an opaque star. This star is attractive and wet. Thus, doubly influenced, a girl both phlegmatic and moody, I brooded and doubted and scribbled. I scowled over the mysterious purloined pages. I took myself away to my little hiding place with some heavy, abstruse volume to pore and worry privately. In time, lust arrived, precocious lust and wordy ambition. They were closely related. In truth, in my earliest memories, I was a thief. This led quite directly to poetry,
because poetry was easy and cheap. Words were my water. Words were my element, my gregarious ornament, my toxins, my darlings, my keys, and then my calling. I drank them. All at once, they were free. I never questioned that I deserved them. I had no other education to speak of. My family were petty crooks and bad businessmen in the so-called New World, where we had fled after spoiling our names and their reputations in the old. We'd been horse thieves, I heard, small-time scammers in petty schemes involving cheap tailoring and bad cloth for poor people in mourning, or department store bookkeeper embezzlers who disappeared onto boats, Northern Irish Catholics who remade themselves as Protestants during the voyage, then conveniently landed staunch Orangemen in the bigoted colony, dutifully repeating this slur, Mick. Once roughly reestablished, their basic dispositions unaltered, they performed subsequent conversions, adapting themselves to the slapped-up colonial economies they encountered, which were banal parodies of the old. They moonlit as industrial spies, rum runners, or sundry henchmen. Some were small town shopkeepers who borrowed to enrich themselves as grain traders, grew fat dallying with the stock market to next gamble away their ostentatious houses. Others squandered everything they had meanly scraped together on their dissolute sons. Some sons performed the painful charade of obedience. Other sons flat out lied. What did they lie about? Whatever came to hand. Who the fathers were and from where, money, whatever. They dodged taxes and hid debts. There were bitter accusations in kitchens and fistfights out in the lawns. Whatever injustices the sons had traditionally suffered, they next blindly wetted on others. And the daughters hid until we didn't. We were experts in forgetting, but we did not forgive. Forgetting without forgiving was our matrilineal church. We abandoned our names. In this way, we resembled the general idea of a family shipwrecked on silence. Here, I'm not forgiving, but augmenting. The story of women and hags faces in two directions at once. In one version of my origins, I simply took up my lot in obedience to the family story, embarking on my independently crooked existence by means of the premeditated theft of my great aunt's worn-out copy of the Book of Poe. In another version, I wrote, I needed to collect and account for everything that had not been said. In any case, I eventually stopped striving. Here I am not forgiving, but augmenting. Chateaubriand says, we are nothing but time. This is about the exhausted body, time in the body, what writing once was to me and what it became, lateness, failure, dust, the disappeared river. And this is about centuries of textile labor, the stink of the water, the raucous calls and songs of the laundresses as they stooped and pounded all day at the river, the stink of work, the ruinousness. It's about the laundry drying meadows grown over with weeds where people went to fuck or to tether their goat, and my fatigue and the leaden silences and what they concealed, everything I've ever stolen, shitty temporary work, the ends of poetry and ambition. This makes use of YouTube philosophy, insomnia, the history of the dye stuff red, the tight-fistedness and meanness, my great aunt, her disappearance in 1968, how that figured, what gets called madness in hags and women, the weaving of silk in its eventual shattering. Chateaubriand means that all of time is a collective body. Nothing is private. There is no private water. All the water is public water.
All the mirroring water is ancestral. The hags who carry water, who historically or traditionally carried or carry water, who work in the element of water, are the carriers of the commune of water. Only women carried water. Our backs are aching. We are wanting to rinse out the grief in that water. Nothing fully dissolves. We keep rinsing. Some carry water and others cross or crossed water. The crossing and the carrying, the rinsing, the worthlessness, that is the story. Who crosses and who carries and who rinses and who aches. Where value went and what it changed into next. The words it attracts. And some hags rest in water, aching in order to think. Crossing, carrying, rinsing, and resting. Some died in water. The women of whatever wild genders who rest in water instead of carrying water, inventing the receptivity of what it is to think, thinking in water and aching with water. Also sleeping near water, which is a rinsing. Some hags are refusing to carry the communal water and the sour hatred that goes with it. The hatred for the water carriers, the ache, the forgetting of the crossers of the communal water. I'm writing that water. I stole all the pens, every pen I've ever used. I steal the paper leaf by leaf, and I steal each word and also the spaces between the words. I take them. I'll steal each slow minute I need to write this account. The words arrive patched and scamming by way of greed and thirst and shameless theft. Everything is anger. I'm stiff with it. Everything that happened is still happening in the moist body or elsewhere, repeating and repeating with only the slightest variation. Brutal. Call everything intimate papers from this day forward. Use archaic, irritating turns of phrase such as from this day forward. Call the notebook riverology. Call the notebook on disappearing. Call the notebook notebooks of a she dandy. Call the notebook a ribbon. Call the notebook river drafts. Call the notebook Hannah Arendt's face. Call the notebook insomnia. Call the notebook intimate papers from this day forward. Put familiar things, everything that insomnia contains. In the notebook, put false time, false work, thrown voice, whatever holds time together. On bed of clay, with escort of poplar. Quick and skimpy, rough built, populated by beavers and eels, next made over, harnessed as millstream, diverted through monastery vineyards, market gardens, the pleasure gardens of the textile industrialists, bright expanses of freshly soaked toile de jouy spread to dry on grassy banks near the source. Eventually the sluice of the offal of abattoirs and tanneries, carrying the stink of retted linen and hemp, winding dark brown between university and quarry, hemmed in by masonry, hugging the back of the Baroque weaving works, rinsing the red yarns of tapestries that will furnish palaces and fortunes. A river arrives, described by its banks, bearing on its foaming surface leaky laundry barges charged with washerwomen who have come in from the villages to work, their bare arms plunged armpit deep into wooden vats of slick and greenish water, their lilac camisoles and straw hats, their singing. And if they sell some pleasure to supplement their purses, why shouldn't they? There's barely a living to be made from the city's laundry, its soiled and reeking bed linens, sometimes pestilent, its napkins, tablecloths, winding cloths, nightshirts, and underclothes, whether finest Indian lawn, damask linen, or homespun hemp worn silvery over decades, whether from hospitals, asylums, convents, hotels, or from the well-appointed mansions. But there is pestilence, corruption,
dredging, argumentation, and the strikes of the underpaid laundresses, bylaws and their forgetting and abandonment, at times the earnest desire for betterment, now a brackish gob, a sewer, a conduit, a culvert, a fiction, nothing, the ribboning city under the city. Call the notebook River Cities. Call it the thief. Against contempt, against the cementing of riverbanks, for all that meanders and floods and flows, for the crying and for reading, for weeping and for sipping and for rinsing, for the cleaners and the fixers, for the aunties, for the ancient school of disappearance, for the ruinous and the ruined, and also for the hidden river whose shamed and diverted course remains subterranean, consigned to mingle with sewers. This is a report.

I did not steal the ribbon. I found it in Rousseau. I was looking for the absent river, and I found a shattered ribbon. Silk is called shattered when inner tears spontaneously fray the structure of a woven cloth. It is a reflexive tearing, motivated chemically by touch and by light. Silk threads come to weaken and shred as crystallized mineral salts absorbed by the wearer's skin or applied during production as a surface augmentation of the textile's traits to make the silk heavier, glossier, or of more pronounced rustling in its movement, become minuscule blades. In time, the crystals cut across the fibers. Weft threads shatter before warp threads. The cloth's strength breaks. Yet one prefers a silk of pronounced

The now shattered 300-year-old pink and silver scrap of ribbon, which was stolen by the youthful Rousseau and returned upon its shameful discovery to his mistress, Madame de Verceville, I must now describe it for my aunt, who is fond of ribbons and brooches and similar baubles. I have given myself this task because last night Rousseau's stolen ribbon suddenly appeared in a dream I was having about garments and sentences, and because she, my great aunt, merits this mystical ribbon. All at once, there it lay, coiled among all the words as if within the dream a tiny concealing drawer had sprung open. Rousseau recounts the story of the ribbon in his Confessions, which I had recently reread, skimming for textile references as I do, and skimming for references also to the River Bièvre. She, Madame de Verceville, Rousseau's mistress or employer, died of cancer. It was breast cancer, shortly after the event of the theft. Who can say where the ribbon went next during the dissolution of her household before appearing in my dream? Would Rousseau have stolen it back? Would it have been gathered up by rag dealers having some small value? I feel certain that it would have been a silk ribbon. A ribbon made of cotton would have been called a tape or a lace, un lacet, and would have been much less tempting to the boy, as in fact a lace or tape would now remain, not very tempting, except to the fetishists of haberdashery of old, or perhaps to a Belgian fashion designer of the 1990s, say de Moulemeester or Margiela, who might place these cotton tapes on the exterior of certain garments to dangle there decoratively or to insouciantly fasten the waist of a wool crepe jacket or the nape of a black viscose tunic. But a tape or a lace is more traditionally relegated to the interior of a garment to better hold it to the wearer's body, to permit a closer or looser adjustment in fit, or to structurally stabilize a seam or a hem. Except to post-structuralist tailors, a tape is not ornamental, as a ribbon is nearly inevitably ornamental and therefore tempting. By now, this pink and silver ribbon taken by Rousseau, it would have softly glinted a little, coiled together intimately on a dressing table with other ribbons slightly less tempting in aspect, would have certainly decomposed, turned by innovative time to a grayish glinting dust, helped along in this transformation by exposure to sunlight, which is detrimental to the stability of silk fibers, causing them to become brittle, to shatter, and helped also towards its decomposition by traces of the skin salts of the girl who wore it, perhaps at her throat or bosom, perhaps in her ornately dressed hair. This ribbon, now shattered, or the pinkish, perhaps still gleaming grayish fibrous dust that remains of it, rests enclosed, I now believe, in a small ornamental box of pearl inlaid wood, the kind of box deemed better quality and purchased in a street market in Cairo in 2001 to be given as a gift. The enclosed dust, now scented a little by the sandalwood lining of the box, is what is left of the pink and silver ribbon whose shameful theft caused the whole 200 or 300-year-old history of confessional writing to unfold, as indeed the young thief would have unfolded the ribbon now and then to admire it secretly at night or whenever he wished to think of the chambermaid, employed now to prepare sustaining bullions for the dying Dame Verceville, who no longer required the services of a cook. She could only now just sip at a little broth. Touching the ribbon as if touching the chambermaid's absent skin or touching her prettily upswept hair, this thus adding the salts of his own skin

to mingle with the traces of the salts of the chambermaid's skin on the shattering ribbon, unwittingly hastening its decomposition. Grieve this. For the right to grieve everything permanently. For the right especially to grieve what is inhuman. Ribbon and earth and shattered ribbons and rivers and coolness and poplar trees and birds and languages that no longer exist and hormones and ribbons now dust and arts of happiness, lost arts of ornament, lost arts of artifice, arts of letting be, and everything unutterable done against hags and girls. Add queers to hags and girls. That is to say, the grief for the unnatural or anti-natural or artificial as happiness, all that shimmers and glints in artifice, as well as the inhuman. Everything that's historically burned, the books and the sinners and the wrong believers. Recalling that unaccountable people have burned and are burning, and often they are called women, or they are thought to be like women in some fearful, inhuman way. They burn to dust. To grieve sin, which shimmers and rustles in artifice. For the right to be inhuman, to grieve what is inhuman without first designating it as human. Tumors, shame, ribbons, for the right to be common, for the right to decisively not mother anything, as well as the right to the grief of mothering, mothering which is a culture. Also for rightlessness, for silence, for not appearing. For the readers and the hiders, the listeners, the tinkerers, the thieves, the touchers, the hoarders, the pausers, the quitters. For what rustles? For the repetition of the word shame, for its shattering, for lichen, for clay, for spiders, for the grief which is more real than dreams, and also to grieve the dreams and the dreamers, the whole rustling history of what has been dreamt, to dream inhuman grief, for the existence of inhuman grieving as a permanent state of being, for grieving dissent.

0: It's such a pleasure to be reading with Lisa. Thank you so much, Yulia and Peter, and Justine as well. Thank you. This is a piece called The Cursed Share from a very much in progress fiction project. The Cursed Share. Here is what I did with my body recently one morning. I walked into a South London hospital, took a lift to the renal department in the central tower situated on the 7th floor, and deposited a urine sample in a plastic vial for the last time before a nurse accompanied me in a too small lift down to the operating theater where I would donate a kidney. At some point in this hazy choreography, an unexpectedly attractive transplant surgeon tented up my thin regulation gown to write the word left in black ink across my torso to remind him not to take the right one by mistake once I was unconscious. When I asked him if there was that big a difference, he admitted there was not, but also said the vein attached to my left kidney was a little longer, which could come in handy should his first attempt at extract not work out. Recounting this exchange to my mother in the phone call I was authorized to make before the operation call time of 1:45 p.m., she asked me if I'd managed to find out whether this man happened to be single. "Well," she said, "at least he'll already have seen you at your worst." In his 1949 work of philosophy, La Part Maudite, or The Accursed Share, Georges Bataille elaborates an argument against the hoarding or conservation of energy. In a post-scarcity economy, he ventures, the aporia, or key dilemma, is not restriction, but expenditure. "I will begin with a basic fact," he writes. "The living organism, in a situation determined by the play of energy on the surface of the globe, ordinarily receives more energy than is necessary for sustaining life. The excess energy, wealth, can be used for the growth of a system, e.g., an organism. If the system can no longer grow, or if the excess cannot be lost without profit, it must be spent, willingly or not, gloriously or catastrophically." The curse of the titular accursed share that he references is not too complex an idea to grasp. Planet Earth is lavished with so much solar energy and heat that it simply can't metabolize it all without some form of inevitable disaster. He maintains, "A curse obviously weighs on human life insofar as it does not have the strength to control a vertiginous movement. Henceforth, a parade of gratuitous activities in an effort to burn off this saturation of resources, war, sexuality, the construction of unnecessarily tall buildings, low-cost airline tickets, shopping for particular modalities of low-heeled wood-soled shoes, and other more flamboyant forms of disposal. For Bataille, neither growth nor reproduction would be possible if plants and animals did not normally dispose of an excess." In her account of her experience in hospital after a mastectomy to treat breast cancer, Eve Sedgwick recalls how, "Even when I had the two breasts, I kept forgetting them. They weren't there for me." Carolee Schneemann, in her work Plague Column, orbiting a similar procedure, embeds the following fragment of text. Instead of sacrificing a body part to surgery, she would give up cigarettes, coffee, vodka, hamburgers, bittersweet chocolate, and BLTs. Personally, I didn't want to give up any of these things. I remained only capable of giving away something I could live without. I once had a yoga teacher who liked to tell her students to breathe deep into their kidneys, which at the time I believed was a convoluted way of telling us to stretch out our back muscles with greater conviction. I thought about this teacher on the August morning of my self-admission, when I grimaced through unsteady arm balances and standing postures on the communal terrace of my brother's flat in Camberwell, wondering how long it might be before I would be capable of recontorting my body into such florid shapes. A smell of frying meat and onions carried over from the open kitchen door, where my sibling was engaged in batch cooking lasagna, so there would be something in the freezer when he was recovering from his operation and exempt from lifting anything heavier than a water bottle. These were the instructions given in the mandatory NHS information seminar both of us attended 4 weeks prior, and where we met another older sister giving to a brother and a husband giving to his younger wife, who was very excited about, quote, never needing to ask her what she wants for Christmas again. When I asked the nurse leading the seminar, who had previously spoken about this imminent stretch of time as one of loose clothing and light entertainment, whether she referred to a full or empty water bottle, a plastic bottle, or something more approximating a metal flask, she narrowed her eyes and said that if I was really all that worried, better to play it safe and not lift anything at all for the advised convalescent period of 12 weeks. At 11 a.m. on the morning of the operation, once I had checked in to the ward and also had a final consultation with an on-duty psychiatrist who recommended something called box breathing and a mindfulness technique of counting all the green things I could witness in the room, my friend G in America texted me a PDF of an essay from academia.edu titled The Erotic and Its Well-Worn Cognates. M in France sent a link to an article from sciencedirect.com and wrote, did you know that Michelangelo based the image of the Creator in the Sistine Chapel on the shape of the kidney? L, an ex, asked for the hospital's address so that he could send me a delivery of flowers. 5 minutes later, a different text arrived. There has been a ban on sending flowers to UK hospitals since 2003 due to the possible transmission of infections. Can I send a book? My parents and my sister-in-law were not permitted to visit us on the day itself of the double operation. They had to wait for official visiting hours to open the next day from 2 till 7:30 p.m. In the weeks preceding the surgery date, my parents had deliberated over what to do to occupy themselves on a day when both their children would be undergoing major surgery in succession. My father suggested a nice lunch, which my mother vetoed. My father suggested a long walk, which my mother vetoed. Eventually, they settled on a trip to the nearest local IKEA. This was owing to the fact that, one, they needed to replace the low back armchair whose 80% cotton, 20% linen cover I had recently tarnished with an ink stain during my last visit home, and two, the phone reception and the Wi-Fi could be said to be reliably consistent throughout the store. There is not a lot of literature of the kidneys. Frank O'Hara, in his poem One Day by the Canal, opined, "I am terribly bored. Sometimes it is like seeing a bad movie. Other days, more often, it's like having an acute disease of the kidney. God knows it has nothing to do with the heart." The kidneys lack the thick symbolic purchase of the latter overcoded organ or the moral valence of the liver. Medical anthropologists tend to class them as a silent vessel, owing to the fact that they do not typically emit signs of suffering or pain. Unlike organs belonging to what alternatively has been termed the visceral body, such as the stomach when it clutches with hunger, or the larynx when it is blocked, urging us to cough, some parts of the body give no signal of their function or dysfunction. Engaged in the prosaic labor of removing waste products from blood and excreting them as urine, the kidneys take shape only in their failure or their absence. Some might say there is nobility in such inconspicuousness. I still know very little about the kidneys.
1: Okay.
0: Yeah. Great. Hi. Hi. Can you hear us? Yes. Great. Well, this is Dans le Passage, in the passage. It was wonderful to hear you read from River work.
1: I read the Silk Passage for you.
0: I'm so happy you did. It's funny, I was going to read a different excerpt from the book about the lover, mm-hmm. the actual book about the lover. And it talks about you writing about silk and absorption and shattering, and I'm fascinated by that breaking of the surface of silk, you know?
1: Yeah.
0: So I was...
1: Caused
0: by skin salts.
1: And which are crystals, and therefore cut the fibers.
0: Mm.
1: Kind of blew my mind.
0: Yes, me too. And I never would have, you know, even applied these terms of shattering and cutting in their abrasiveness to silk,
1: no.
0: which we just always imagine as, for me anyway, as something that slips and has no kind of purchase or no real interaction with at least the coarse products of the body, mm. the coarse, like, waste products of the mm. body, like sweat, and yeah, I mean, so I loved that. Thank you for reading that passage.
1: Yeah, well, I'm very interested in decomposition,
0: mm.
1: and you know, everything has its own sort of temporality and style of decomposition. Mm. You know, whether we're speaking of human aging, mm-hmm. or a silk ribbon, mm. or
0: yes, yeah, the way on a formal level as well, in the sense of when we talk about the novel form and how it might mm-hmm. decompose in and like that
1: which
0: relation,
1: is a problem we're both having, I
0: which
1: think.
0: Is a problem
1: we're both having. We both have novels that keep just falling to pieces.
0: Yes.
1: In the middle of everything.
0: Yeah. Or on the eve of a reading, which happened to me last night.
1: The novel shatters.
0: The novel imploded or exploded, I'm not sure, but and then you think, can I still even call this a novel? Or uh-huh. it's so no, I think that interest in decomposition can be quite a freeing one, perhaps, if you're using a sense of it fermenting rather than mm. rotting. But
1: right.
0: I don't know what.
1: But there's rotting too.
0: There's rotting
1: there really
0: too.
1: Is rotting. Yeah.
0: That kind of what you managed to convey in terms of interest in the new work in a kind of stagnation and in pestilence and in how rivers do course and flow, but also contaminate and stagnate. I think that's a really interesting dialectics, you know, between...
1: Yeah, I'm trying to think of what to say.
0: No, not at all. Not at all. Not at all. It's, you don't have to...
1: yeah.
0: Maybe that's me just thinking aloud, but I'm not finding the process of writing a novel very easy. Let's say that. Let's say that for sure.
1: No, do you think there are some nutritional supplements that will help?
0: I do wonder, you know, whether my...
1: Some narrative ashwagandha?
0: Yeah. I'm not on ashwagandha and that. And you know what? Maybe that's the secret.
1: Well, maybe I need to be off ashwagandha and you need to be on ashwagandha.
0: Maybe. And I do think being by water, like, and maybe what that does for iodine levels. I've become quite fixated on iodine recently as well. But how do you supplement before writing? Do you?
1: For a while, I was using. I'll be very frank here.
0: Yeah, please.
1: My mother advised to me that the reason she'd retained her beauty was that she was using vaginal estrogen cream on her face.
0: Wow.
1: And she recommended this to me. And she gave me a unused tube of her estrogen cream. And I was terrified to use it because I have had breast cancer in the past. Mm-hmm. So the rule used to be, until like, you know, 20 minutes ago, that if you've had breast cancer, you absolutely can't go anywhere near estrogen.
0: Right.
1: So for me, like, estrogen was the devil. But suddenly I had a tube of it in my hand, and I started using my mother's vaginal estrogen cream, not down there, but on my face, as an aid to writing.
0: Writers at work.
1: And I did believe that it helped, but it certainly helped me be a much more amusing email correspondent with my women friends.
0: I mean, I don't think there's any better opener than that in terms of an email and one's process.
1: But I hasten to add that because of my fear of estrogen, I only used it a little bit sometimes.
0: Okay.
1: So this current work is not written under the influence of estrogen.
0: Oh.
1: Which is maybe a problem. Because I am guaranteed estrogen free. No.
0: So why? Why are you guaranteed estrogen free?
1: Well, because my menopause was 100 years ago.
0: Oh, okay.
1: Your body stops making it. So,
0: I'm very, very uneducated about hormones.
1: Well, we can talk about this later. I could give you a class on...
0: I would love that.
1: I'm menopause right now.
0: My hormonal...
1: I have a lot of theories about hormones and menopause, but that's another topic, maybe.
0: Maybe. I mean, open
1: to... But
0: it
1: has a lot to do with wetness.
0: Mm-hmm. Absolutely, which is a central concern of...
1: Our texts.
0: Of our texts, mutually, and maybe maternal hand-me-downs of different kinds. Yes, wetness and dryness and rinsing and filtering, maybe.
1: And carrying,
0: yeah. Mm-hmm. And burdening. Yeah, absolutely. Yeah.
1: No, I've revealed everything. Yeah, I've got nothing else to say.
0: I don't know if I have anything else to say either. We can I want the hormonal class.
1: Well, I have a text that's a free PDF online.
0: Oh.
1: Called Proverbs of a She-Dandy.
0: Yes.
1: And it's a theory and history of menopause.
0: It's such, such,
1: it's about,
0: such
1: like, you know, the word menopause text. Came into usage in the French language where it began the same year Baudelaire was born. So, think about that.
0: It's free. It's a free PDF online.
1: Yeah.
0: That's amazing. I love that. Would you call it an essay or a text or what would you?
1: Well, it's a bunch of stuff. I mean, I translated a couple of Baudelaire poems about hags because I basically thought of Baudelaire as the originator of menopause.
0: Yeah. Same year.
1: Because before there was menopause, what happened in aging women's bodies was called l'âge critique.
0: No, l'âge critique.
1: And now we've lost l'âge critique.
0: Yeah, now where's, I mean, that's a sad loss of the critique, you know?
1: So anyways, the text has translations, proverbs, theories, and biographies. Bit of everything.
0: And I seem to recall I haven't read it in the last month. I've been reading Three Summers again and Nilling again. But in the Proverbs of a She-Dandy, there is a reference to, if I'm remembering correctly, and please correct me, but organs being liberated from their use value, right?
1: Postmenopausally, we have totally useless organs for our own pleasure.
0: Yes, I remember feeling very excited and stimulated by this idea when I read it, just to have useless organs in the body, no longer wedded to utility.
1: Purely ornamental.
0: Yeah, purely ornamental organs. It's not the same as a body without organs.
1: No.
0: At all.
1: It's
0: no.
1: Like a body with extra organs.
0: Yes, exactly, which I'm also kind of interested in as a whole premise and conceit. What I was rereading in terms of Nilling was the epigraph to the essay about Pauline Riage's story of, oh, and gutters and the gutter. And so I was also happy that that came up today. In what you read, of sewers.
1: Right, yeah.
0: And the marginal, the kind of, like, the stink of the sewer. I was also very interested in smelling the work and the reading.
1: Yeah. Well, I think that cities used to smell much more variously and strongly than they currently do.
0: Yeah. Now it's just perfumed car parks.
1: Right.
0: And not a lot of smell. No, why is that, other than, you know, sanitation and...
1: Well, it has to do with the excision of labor, industry from the city. I mean, not very much actually gets made in cities any longer, whereas cities used to be sites of industry with all the... polluting fallout, but also we simply have different hygienic conventions.
0: Yes, yeah.
1: And a different access to water in order to perform those hygienic acts.
0: Like a much lower threshold for perhaps as well scent variation. Yeah. And the new novel and the interest in rivers, or specifically one river, the Bièvre, grew out of, it is a long-standing interest and fascination of yours?
1: A little bit. I mean, I found out about the presence of the Bièvre River, which was a textile industry river in Paris that's not the Seine, but it emptied into the Seine. I found out about it probably 20 years ago, so a long time ago. Rousseau mentions it. Mm-hmm. And I was following Rousseau's walks from Reveries of a Solitary, Promenades of a, mm-hmm. whatever, you know that text. Mm-hmm. And he followed a river that I'd never heard of. So mm-hmm. I learned about the previous presence of the BF from the Rousseau mm-hmm. text. But I kind of held my fascination at abeyance for mm-hmm. a long time because I just had other projects. Mm-hmm. And then it started, I guess I was rereading Rousseau, but I also found the BF in a novel by the Goncourt brothers mm-hmm. About artists in Paris in the 1840s.
0: Okay.
1: And one of the interesting things about the BF River Valley is as it was leaving the city going out towards Fontainebleau, it was kind of like a bohemian summer pleasure ground. Mm. So a lot of painters went out there, and that's when like the plein air school of painting, the Barbican school of painting began.
0: Oh, wow.
1: Painting got taken out of the studio.
0: Oh, wow.
1: For the first time. And the BF was the site of that, and it turned out Chateaubriand had a house on mm-hmm, the BF. Mm-hmm. And then it turned out that Violette Leduc, who I'm mm-hmm. a major excited reader of, lived in what had been Chateaubriand's house because it had been turned into a posh clinic for melancholia.
0: Oh, wow.
1: And Simone de Beauvoir sort of got Violette Leduc a room in the splenetic clinic,
0: and
1: she wrote part of her last book there. So I started finding the presence of the BF in mm-hmm. all these texts, even mm-hmm. though it doesn't exist above ground any longer. Mm-hmm. And so I started following it textually. Mm-hmm. But some of those texts are actually sort of research papers coming from historians of industry.
0: Mm-hmm. Right.
1: And major thread, vein, whatever, stream of interest for me is the labor history of laundresses on the mm-hmm. river and the history of laundry, like washing, in the city, and who did it and how it got paid for. And it turns out laundresses in Paris performed some of the first organized mass strike movements in Europe.
0: Wow.
1: And they were striking for better wages, but they were also striking for ecological reasons. Because mm-hmm. the laundresses, who were perceived as being dirty sluts, basically, mm-hmm. were blamed for the pollution of the river by the city and the police. Whereas they knew, because of generations of knowledge of river work, that the pollution was actually coming from the dyeing industry. The dye stuffs.
0: Yep.
1: And
0: dyeing
1: became more chemically based, mm-hmm. less organic, the river started dying.
0: Yeah.
1: So there's this whole sort of ecology of labor, and a lot of it was women's labor, and it all has to do with filth and pollution and sort of the attempts to excise what was seen as the source of the filth, which is of course women, and of course working class women, the poorest paid women in the city, who are also women who have free rein in the public sphere. They're not working indoors, they're not hidden away. They're in the public, on the banks of the river, doing the washing, and they're loud and they're boisterous. They're not dainty ladies.
0: No,
1: you know, they're it takes a lot of strength to do laundry work. You know,
0: absolutely.
1: They're carrying loads of linen sheets, you know, on their heads and in baskets, and they also have to, because it was piecework. They would go on carts all around the city to gather the dirty laundry from the wealthy people who, you know, could afford to pay to have their laundry done. So there's class mixing.
0: Of course. Yeah.
1: And there's also garment exchange going on there. But, you know, so this whole movement of laundry work on the rivers of Paris but particularly the BF, which it was mostly consigned to, because they wanted the Seine to be more picturesque and also cleaner, because they didn't realize that the filth that went into the BF drained into the Seine. Quote, there was a little bit of technical know-how lacking.
0: Ah, okay. So they were shared and twinned.
1: They were. So I've been trying to track this politics of filth and water, basically, in the city.
0: I mean, I'm that's just
1: but
0: old.
1: I'm constantly failing. I keep finding out stuff, but how do you fit it in, you know?
0: Yeah.
1: It's a huge problem.
0: Yeah, well, we talked about that a bit earlier in the sense of the tone sort of dictating what goes in and what gets left out,
1: and it's not everything being able to be rinsed through.
0: I want
1: to think of a novel as just sort of being infinitely absorptive, and that, you know, in fact, that's not doesn't seem to be what happens when you're writing it.
0: No.
1: You have to craft a tone that can continue.
0: Absolutely.
1: Rather than continuously change into something else, it seems.
0: Which I've always wanted to do.
1: It's still a mystery to me.
0: I mean, the novel is for sure more capacious and elastic than a poem or a short story or even an essay. It can be curatorial, and it can kind of host a lot of different influences and resonances, but not tonally, you know, as in that has to be consistent, or not consistent, but it has to
1: recognizable.
0: Yes, absolutely.
1: You have to, you know.
0: Yeah. Otherwise, what are you doing, really? It's a very different.
1: Yeah.
0: It's too porous a structure. It's not its own world. It's just sort of circulating too wildly. But the dip, the pollution coming from the dyeing industry and the dyes being released into the river, again, makes me think so much of Louise Bourgeois and her family, and of tapestry repair. And so they would then they would clean the large wall hangings and sort of dip the dyes into the Bièvre, and that process being very compelling and sort of kind of mixed feelings for Bourgeois, I think, in that way.
1: The tapestry dyers and weavers and repairers, etc., on the Bièvre River.
0: Yes.
1: Propagated for hundreds of years a kind of myth about the water itself. It was believed and repeated that the water of the Bièvre River had certain properties that made it better for dyeing. You know, historians of industry on the river have been researching this, and now it seems that this is actually not true, and that this sort of mythology of the specialness of the Bièvre River was special kind of, is it chemical or is it mystic quality of the water itself, was actually a construction that preserved the ongoingness of the industry.
0: Which was one of the, especially
1: in the Baroque age, was one of the wealthiest industries that existed. You know, tapestry was like, you know, like Twitter or something. You know, massive
0: huge
1: money at a governmental level.
0: At a governmental level as well.
1: Yeah, well, Colbert made all the rules for dyeing and... Yeah, it's all...
0: So it was a myth, totally.
1: It became a mess. It was particularly known for the quality of the color red. And red originally came from a kind of beetle on the Mediterranean. And then as the color red gathered more power into, you know, when we're going out of the Renaissance into the Baroque era, it's the color of ecclesiastical power, for example, which is big power then.
0: Yeah, absolutely.
1: There were no... there was less and less of these particular beetles, Mediterranean beetles. So then it came from cochineal, which was from Mexico.
0: Right.
1: So the...
0: big displacement.
1: So cochineal came from Mexico, replaced the sort of overused Mediterranean beetle, and they also sort of... brought with them the Aztec dyeing methods, like it had to be fermented, or I'm not sure exactly, but it wasn't obvious how to make the dye from the insect. But as Europeans started using this Mexican and Central American cochineal to make red dye, they started experimenting with different... I'm suddenly forgetting the word. It's a chemical substance that you add to dye in order to fix the color to the mordant. Yeah. So traditionally, urine was used as a mordant for the European Mediterranean beetles. And urine is stinky, of course. So Rabelais had a lot of good jokes about the stink of urine on the Bièvre River. But it's biodegradable.
0: Different.
1: And they started to bring Dutch dyers down to run the Gobelin Tapestry Works. And the Dutch dyers brought the use of tin mordants.
0: Oh, okay.
1: And tin kills aerobic life in water. So I think that it's the tin mordant for the new Mexican dye, which obviously this was not the Aztecs' tradition,
0: but
1: it was a technical innovation.
0: Which caused the pollution
1: of
0: the river.
1: And so they stopped using urine, and they started using tin mordant, and basically...
0: it all went downhill from that.
1: It was irretrievable.
0: Thank you so much, Lisa. I hope that we can continue our conversation after the event. Thank you, Peter and Julia, and thank you, Justine, so much. Thank you. Thank you for all of you in the audience as well. Thank you.

0: You're listening to The Protagonist of the Erotic, produced by Extra Extra. Each episode soaks into the sexiest visions of the present moment. What makes today so enticing? Yes, so enticing, that we feel like the hands of the clock are making tingles up our chests. Those feelings may emanate from a mad crush on a pop singer, a compulsive lust for cowboy boots, or a kink for ice skating rings. Extra Extra gleans lustful stories of artists, curators, and thinkers who have found the tiny, precious spark that gives daily urban life a very horny mode. The Protagonist of the Erotic on Nazario Vera. Sure, top floors have a striking erotic connotation. They're also the perfect vantage point to peer into the lives of others. High above Barcelona, yet grounded in sensuality, Hugh Lemmy shares his admiration for Nazario Vera, the underground comic artist renowned for his punchy, sharp, and flamboyant portrayals of queer life. A cultural icon throughout the 70s and 80s, Nazario uses his stories to mock conventional sexual morals, especially through his memorable contributions and covers for El Vibora, a periodical that captured daily life, gritty bars with dusty decor, and the eclectic crowd gathered under the crumpled palm trees of Plaza Real. His detective, Ana Coma, endures as a symbol of sexual liberation to this day. Let's soar above Barcelona without delay to listen to Hugh Lemmy's Top Floor Insights.
1: There's always something happening on this street. And from up here, you get an amazing view. It's like you're invisible to everyone down there. Thieves, lovers' tiffs, drunks, or just browsing shoppers, tourists, groups of kids. It's like you can't see anything above you when you're at street level, and that continues every story up. I'm reminded of an old cartoon I saw reproduced in a magazine, Apartamento, by the Spanish artist Nazario. On one page is a view from inside his apartment. The artist sits at his table after lunch, fanning himself, whilst finishing a little glass of coffee, sprawling himself across his chair. On the balcony, looking out onto the narrow street, his boyfriend poses, trouserless, tugging at his cock for the benefit of the handsome blonde tourist in the pension across the way. The following page features the view from the opposite direction, looking back. The tourist wears nothing but some small white briefs. Behind him, another hunk lays on his bed, smoking a joint, touching himself. Between windows, across streets, they pose, they see, but they're separated just enough into a silence where they don't touch. The caption reads, "The voyeurs and the exhibitionists do not have time for siestas." His street looks like my street.

0: his balcony, my balcony, and his gap, where you look, silently, my gap. You watch the guy opposite, not noticing the group of men on the floor above, watching you two. Sometimes you just forget those living above you even exist, and you're being watched by them too. So when you live on the top floor, you have to be aware of that somehow. It's an omerta. That which you see, you are silent about. My street is a very long, thin street in the ancient centre of Barcelona, its route smashed through a warren of even narrower medieval alleyways, so that when people, drunk people or lost people, find it, it acts as a conduit, a sluice, draining them from the neighbourhood. From the balcony of my apartment on the fifth floor, I can probably see into 10 or 15 different apartments across the street, only 5 or 6 metres away. In the suburbs, they say that good fences make good neighbours. Well, that's not going to fly here. Living cheek by jowl with others, whose only shared characteristic is what rent you can afford, you learn that convivencia, living together, can't be about averting your eyes, but about postponing your judgments. It takes all sorts to make the world. And from the top floor, boy, do you see some things. The intimate rhythms of life play out at an angle, caught through a window as you finish your cigarette. Well, I don't smoke. Still, is it a crime to stand on your own balcony? Cut down at 60 degrees, a little light breakfast of yogurt and banana, a small cup of coffee left on a tiled floor. At night, the room is lit with the flickering of a laptop screen, a football game, a drag queen, a car chase, a shootout. Mid-afternoon, a police car races below us both. Through the open doors, I see two sets of feet and the sound of them fucking. To live on a top floor in a tightly packed little city is a roulette of perpetual voyeurism. Fighting, fucking, sleeping, eating. One has to look somewhere, so we look at each other. They finish and the feet stop moving. They see me, I see them. The only difference is I write it down. Some writers, I think, are cafe writers, bus writers. Lodged in the quotidian, they report the world from within. I think about their intimate texts, compiled from a life of overheard conversations and characteristics, and how lightly they touch on the moments that move them, pushing them further down the road of their story. Others, like me, are top floor writers, although we would rather we weren't. We look at the movements from above, wishing we could be on the street ourselves, but knowing once there, we wouldn't be able to take any notes at all, just getting ourselves soaked up into the swollen crowd. I wouldn't say that my friends, the writers Fur Boyd and Madeline Stack, are top floor writers like that, but I asked them what the top floor did mean to them. Here's Fur, reading their response.
1: I wake in the garden of my own bed, thrash around in the sap of my own sweat. All night with the windows wide open. Everyone sleeps this way to allow the breeze through, and this gives the city a familial feeling. Here, we're in training for the world's new lifestyle, preparing our bodies to live in heat forever. Accustomed to sleeping through night fights and waking to the cackles of the women of the fruteria. Street chorus stretches and stitches itself into larger and more baroque patterns. Ambulantes selling gas and flowers. Two prophets sprawl on civic furniture, each with a different agenda. The sluice of their voices carries to the tippy top floor. Song and scream ascend, lubricated by spit, through polluted and pollinated air, while the neighbors and I must lug our meat up by the stair, lurching to become audience, lurching to grasp God's eye in the palm. The unnaturalness of this view is seductive, possible only by man-made balcony and wrought rail. Like weather, my days are moved by aboveness. My home, brimming with cast-off street furniture, trinkets and plush, is invisible to those who pass by, but my every hour is lived by the swell and fall of their rhythm. That said, I'm not entirely blessed with invisibility. I sit up in my bed, turn right, and look straight into the faces of two jeering teens. My flat face is a cheap hostel, where every day the players change, but the play stays the same. Waking hungover, dragging the window open just in time to catch my eye or naked ass shimmying between rooms. Occasionally, I look down and through onto a tourist couple fucking under the big light, or a lone traveler having a luxurious wank, not caring who sees them as they play the card of never to return. I immediately go to bed and repeat the gesture. Once, at the end of a drunken summer dinner party, tired of being watched, I broke the fourth wall, flashed my salty tits. The players recoiled, unnerved by the diorama, watching them back.
0: Yes, we think a lot about the view from the top floor. When I was making my most recent film, Ungentle, I spent a lot of time up here. Up here not being my apartment specifically, or my office, but on the top floor as an idea of how to see. The film revolves around the intimate interaction between the spy and the homosexual in English history. Both, it suggests, are an unusual type of demi-class within English society. While some classes were excluded outright, notably, but not exclusively, those of the working class and ethnic minorities, the homosexual was an invisible minority, a status which allowed them to move between classes and environments, appearing as though they were part of it. Yet their homosexuality, once self-acknowledged, served as a social prophylaxis. At any point, they knew that they were never really part of the world in which they found themselves. Spies, meanwhile, maintained their own exclusion from the public, whose daily comings and goings they emulated while holding their own double identity. The top floor was a visual metaphor I chose for these dark Praetorians, watching over us while we sleep. At each filming location, the Palace Theatre in the centre of Soho, London, or in a little attic in a museum in Cambridge, or high in the halls of an English country house, we tried to find the highest window to film from. Looking down, we traced a population who were the subject of the machinations of power, without them ever really knowing it. Espionage is perhaps the strangest fetish. Voyeurism prides itself on a sort of amorality. What they don't know can't hurt them. Only espionage monitors with the conceit that it's watching you for your own good. What you don't know will help you. The camera follows a couple of pedestrians laughing and joking as they make their way from bar to bar. I like to think that while its gaze is imperious, it's also lingering, knowing there's something in being apart as a spy, as a homosexual, that's always missing out. Looking down and missing out seem to me to be deeply homosexual anxieties.
1: In the park that follows the curve of the mountain, the top floor is at eye level. There, a sun-whipped señora leans from her window and croons, "Tengo hambre, mi problema es que amo demasiado, I'm so hungry, hungry for love." Her need drifts into hundreds of ears. In this city of multiplying facades, people join protests from balconies, cheers and waves, signs and flags. Her protest is against the entire city. How dare it deny her the warmth of another's flesh? My eyrie swings in the breeze. Today I dress for my lover and my lover alone. Peeled scalp dusted with salt crystals, tits cleaving into wish fulfillment. I've got to look good from above. Life below is foreshortened, given new angles. The bald patch, unhidden. Babies lying flat on their backs in strollers, marveling at the sky, tongues out, tasting the world, block by block.

0: He lowers his refrain to a bashful whisper, an opportunity to persuade me one-on-one of the romance of his goods. As I pass by, one of the prophets on the chairs stops their screaming mid-flight to make a phone call. He exhales, cracks a can. It can be tiring to see the world all at once. The saturation of this city bewilders the bloodstream. It is stars spinning round the head, rendered in mortar and bleat. Everyone is deserving of a break from their vocation.
1: Fair and Madeline bring us back to Barcelona now. I've left home and gone to my office. It's also on the top floor of a 19th century neoclassical colonnaded square, right off Las Ramblas. I enter through a side door to a once grand building and turn right up the dimly lit servant staircase until I reach the top floor again. Within the dark of the stairwell, the broken tiles are always cold, but on the top floor, my windows are open. I guess that's a downside of the top floor. Not just the stairs, but the sunlight. It's never not hot in here. I'm drinking a cup of tea before I start work. Here, the people are different. In the square, everyone stops to look at each other. To watch each other seems a curiously 19th century pursuit, doesn't it? They're tourists, mostly tourists, and they take their time to drink in the atmosphere before flying home to the cold. From my office window, I can see the whole square. People enter it from right beneath me, slowly pouring in and out, their eyes, like mine, caught by its beauty. In the centre is a fountain, now switched off for the drought, and a handful of lamps, originally designed by a young Antoni Gaudí. As they stand around taking photographs, the thick trunks of enormous palm trees draw their eyes upwards across the building's facade. At the top, their deep green leaves fold out against the warm yellow of the paintwork. The pleasing symmetry of nondescript tourist apartments is broken by a little window on the top floor, right in the corner, which is splashed with colour from the climbing plants that trail around it, the sun-bleached pride flag fluttering back and forth against the wall. I know, from rumour, from the sort of story that passes around, that the little apartment is home to that great Spanish artist I mentioned earlier, Nazario Luque. Now in his 80s, Nazario is a legend of the Spanish underground, a comic book artist whose punchy, catty, flamboyant representations of queer life embodied La Movida, that cultural explosion that ignited upon the death of the dictator, Franco. From working under the dictatorship, his art was part of a scene that included other queer partisans, like the performer, artist and drag queen, José Pérez Ocaña, and that forced Barcelona's queer politics into the light of the transition to democracy, despite the fact that few wanted to see it. Well, tough luck. At that time, the square wasn't full of tourists, despite Franco's best efforts. It became a hotspot of heroin dealing and drag and music. Nazario sets one of his books in an apartment block in just such a neighbourhood as this. The book is Alibaba y los 40 maricones, Alibaba and the 40 faggots. The pages are split between neighbours, between floors. On the ground floor, the gay bar Alibaba Bar, ruled by Lola, a tough, working-class woman with huge tits and a mane of blonde hair. On the floor above, the terminally unfaithful couple, Tom and Tito, and so on. But on the top floor is my favourite, Ernesto, described as a young and dreamy student who lives in the attic with his cat and his fantasies. Again and again we see him lying in the heat of the early morning, masturbating, pulling his cock to his own fertile imagination. The top floor is for dreamers, looking out into the night, and for dreamers whose dreams come true. His balcony door ajar, he awaits an endless parade of men who break in and fuck him. As he lays face down on his bed, their enormous cocks filling him with what's missing. While downstairs their lives are complicated by work and jealousy and relationships, Ernesto seems to be a young man elevated above it all, even in reality. The rough men who pound him seem to be just fuel for evanescent could-bes. The cats know it. They sit on his balcony with popcorn, watching his fantasies as entertainments. I'm not the only one who looks up to his window. Fur and Madeline are regular lurkers on the plaza too. My lust

0: see sailors looking up for their girl.
1: I walk via San Pao del Camp to witness the yellow light off the old facade, palms and children around it in the dust, and halal butchers lining the lane. Now magnolias are blooming fat and sensual, hairy buds opening. In the dim church, angels' waxy heads incline towards the street like teeth, while high above, ozone tinkles like a bell, and down, down below, termites are thwarted by the stone. I enter Raval. Two kids are chatting over opposite balconies, and I strain to catch the fat rendered by their little mouths moving. This sprawling city is so much like a boat, so much like everything in the entire world tipped into a shell that holds us all. Imagine holding this city in its entirety, a doodad, a perfect pine cone pocketed from the trail to rub in idle moments. Owning the plumes and the crumbling homes and the skulls of the people in them no bigger than match heads. To gaze down upon it and without thought, without speech, at the rough gland of its objectness. I scud towards Plaza Real. As always, the boys are doing capoeira for the assembled tourists, flipping and leaping up, up, up, while another set of lads throw blue spinning toys up into the air, glowing neon among the palms as the sky darkens. Children's toys are all about the desire for the God's eye view, seeing from above Polly Pocket, cubbies, mats with maps and racetracks. I add to the show, arch my back, give face to the sky, wiggle my limbs, let the tourists see me from toe to tip. It's easy when your vocation hasn't arrived yet to devote yourself to pure movement. I want to fall on my front in the dirt and know I'm surrounded, a sexuality that emerges in fakes and flashes, so that the only gesture left is a smell of burning feathers, a fizzing. My own misadventures are quoted back at me by the bodies that mirror them. My most ecstatic state is the middle of the street, knowing I'm part of the chorus of watched. My lover whistles from above. It falls softly onto my bare shoulders. Keys are thrown down, down, and I climb to the second floor flat, which sits atop a medieval arch. The top floor is taken by my lover's famous godfather, a godfather of the underworld this place had been before. It must be strange for those who've watched the transition from the same window. The hookers and the junkies and the freaks replaced slowly and then quickly by hooligans and Hindus. I open an orange over the balcony, dripping juice onto the heads of the tourists, baptizing them. Their ungrateful hands fly up to check for bird shit or rain. I am devoted to the street and yet not of it. Down below, two tattoos wink from opposite shoulder blades. One woman is collapsed on the pavement, another is arrested very, very slowly. Suddenly, a cascade of water is thrown by the godfather and a Hindu screams. My lover winks. The time between their monumental screech and the falling water is like the gap between thunder and lightning. I was born waiting for the moment when process could be forgotten. Spontaneity needs a home, and it might as well be me. I'm always courting suddenness. My early loneliness inculcated something in me, a need for the encounter to always lie around the corner. A girl, still sopping from the sea, enters the arterial alleyway. I walk in time with her from one side of the room to the other as she goes through the arch. She enters the plaza, fresh from her old life, and swipes a wallet from one of the tables. Just as I long for surprise, I want, always, to feel the festivity of stealing. Either objects or glances, both hold the same ambrosial weight.
0: Look, but don't touch. When I can't work, I look across the square to my fellow pornographer's window. I can't tell if he's there or not at this distance, but I like to think he's watching the boys I'm watching, the beautiful acrobats performing for tips, the lost groups of young men on their lads' holiday abroad, the woman who tours the neighbourhood serenading us all with a few clip seconds of an ABBA song. This all continues without us. We're just viewers, me and him, waiting for something to catch our eye before we risk to dip our nibs. Alibaba opens with a bookplate illustration of the fountain, a group perched along its edge, some dipping their feet in to keep cool and surrounded by those towering palms. But it ends with a beautiful portrait of the square beneath his window, at night and in the pouring rain, deserted and lit dimly by the lamps that hang beneath the colonnades. Another later comic from the 90s, Helena, A Shadow in Plaza Real, depicts a woman who lives on the square and is sick of her lover. She watches him, also trouserless, as he smokes a cigarette amongst the plant pots on her balcony, looking out to the square. In his work, people are always looking out. Doors, windows, and balconies frequent almost every page. Drama, love, sex happens inside, but always with a frame open to the neighbours. For Helena, the square, viewed from the top floor, is an unhappy stage for her dissatisfaction. She muses on a strategy for breaking up with her lover. If another had really appeared, maybe everything
1: would be easier. I've met another man that I love, and he'd understand. It would be logical for his logic. But no. I know that I'll stay here alone, looking at the palm trees, not wanting for anybody. In this ochre and grey plaza of identical windows, of balconies and arcades and lampposts and balustrades and identical pigeons. Only the palm trees, the lunatics, the alcoholics and the lost people that come here to find refuge are different.
0: She watches him through her dressing table mirror. On the table before her is a sort of quotidian detritus that are also a mark of Nazario's work. A brush, a fan, a full ashtray, discarded earrings, pill packets, and a cassette tape of Maria Callas, a homosexual touch. I've heard his little top floor apartment is no different to this. He frequents flea markets to buy little objects, specifically to depict in this manner. Beautiful. I wonder if he's over there now, smoking a cigarette, listening to Montserrat Caballé, looking out, unnoticed. Is it too much to claim these little top floors, the cheapest in a city, the ones from which you can see but cannot be seen, as somehow gay spaces? Or do they just ring through with the sound of the dissolute, with the young and making do, who find each other through sex and parties? Perhaps there is no difference. But the gaze from the top floor is different from the gaze of the shopkeeper, the gaze of the spacious and well-equipped first floor. Up here in the pokey attics, the gaze is not one of control or ownership, but simple observation. Looking without being seen means looking with no control of what you see. You cannot own the scene on the street below, only rent it for an hour or two on credit, repayable yourself when you descend the stairs. The voyeur takes what they're given after all, and that might be the thrill. The swishy, swirly waters of the proletarian crowd below, gushing down the street, brings with it such chance thrills. It's just a matter of waiting for the right time to dip your toes in.
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Ah,

Naima.

St. Augustine Catholic Church has an incredibly deep history that roots back to the mid to late 1800s, with pews still around and existing today that were bought by enslaved Africans so they could have the space to worship in a pre-Jim Crow intermixed crowd. The way stories are told about this place and space would have you believe that an aura stretches far beyond its halls, and normally you'd be right. But the Sunday Mass on October 9th, 2022 would initially have you believing very different.

As it was my first time in St. Augustine, I must say I expected something a bit grander than what I viewed upon entering. The service took place in what is surely known as the Annex or Reception Hall on any other day. Makeshift lecterns, sagging ceiling fans no match for the southern humidity, curtains covering up beige walls instead of windows, and simple mirror panes seemingly placed to gesture at a wideness that this small space just couldn't trick the audience, that this was nothing more than a gym without the bleachers.

I found it quite beautiful, actually. A faithful assembly carrying out the hardship without the awe-inspiring aesthetic that probably brings people from all walks of life to view its splendor. During the opening remarks, it was told that this space had been used since Hurricane Ida brought damage to the main hall, but things never felt any less sacred in the scarce context. If anything, it felt even more real. The spirit finding its way in a room full of people not interested in spectacle, but to feel and experience the Holy Spirit. This was most apparent in song. Led by a 9-piece choir and a 4-piece band, their corner of the annex completely shifted the space into a sacred one. In comparison to my own history in Baptist churches, this Black Catholic form used similar foundations of praise and chord structure, still present in gospel music, but more restrained. There are no victory laps, loud drums, even polyphonic cries from the crowd praising the Lord in their own way. Claps on the 2 and 4 are yes, but not much else. Instead, the instrument that held everyone's expressiveness and more was the saxophone. And I had never seen a saxophone in a choir, and to experience such was amazing. Played by Cynthia Doliall and assisted by her older sister playing the piano, the blues notes mixed perfectly with the more foundational religious sounds of Catholic hymnals. As the sermon was read by the pastor, I found myself understanding where the soul was, in the brass and in the keys. Even at the end of the service, the pastor admitted why he and everyone else was here for, the music. At the end of the service, I walked up to Miss Doliall, where she spoke to me briefly about her saxophone, herself, and the spirit. She considered the sax a spiritual instrument in a matter-of-fact tone, almost sounding incredulous that the question alone might hint at the potential of it not being one. She led me to her music and her family history, 10 siblings, all musicians. Her name, upon quick inspection, leads to a rich history of New Orleanian musicianship, most notably in her grandfather, Milford Doliall, foundational early jazz drummer in the 1930s. Here he is playing Jesus Leads Me Near to Cross alongside the Sheikh of Araby and his wife Sadie.

hope you can hear the intermixing of joy and praise found in both songs. Cynthia, both form and function, continues the contribution of the lineage of New Orleans, blurring the liturgical and the paraliturgical with the saxophone, found inside St. Augustine's Catholic Church in the Treme neighborhood. To watch these ideas and to hear these ideas as they came to me was profound, but probably not more profound than what Cynthia had expressed to me in our brief conversation. She asked me if I played any instrument. I said, the sax, but terribly. She said, never say that. You're working on it. You're always working on it. As I felt her lineage come through her sound in this makeshift space of the Lord in a city that seemed so much, with surely much more to come on the horizon each hurricane and Mardi Gras season, I think I finally agree. Thanks, Cynthia.

I have a habit, since I can remember, of reading plot summaries of movies and books before watching or reading them. Last July, a friend from Russia recommended the 1967 Soviet film July Rain. She said something about it was very relevant to me, and when I asked her in what sense, she just said the word generally. I began the film and was enjoying it, but I fell asleep and never went back to finish. I always seem to begin things late at night. But before I watched July Rain, I found a translated summary that read, "The heroes of the film are almost 30, and that very often at this time people have a period of revision of the positions already developed earlier. That it is sometimes associated with loss, that the heroine of this film comes to such revision, and that she has a lot to think about again. That she begins to understand that her previous assessment of the surface all appears to her in a different, more clear and sharp light. That she loses her former closest person, who becomes a stranger and distant. I wrote to my friend to let her know that she was right, that the film was a double, a score of the recent events of my life charted for me in brushstrokes the size of trees. I found myself stuck on the score as a map or directive, a tally, a musical accompaniment to a moving image, the score as a cut into a surface and even indebtedness. I thought about it now, how a score could be what leads me, or a record of where I've been, or both at once. Not a representation of my reality, but rather its analog. How I kept score of a year in which I was flung suddenly from my own life, only to learn that to see something in its entirety is to be entirely outside of that thing. How I took one long walk around myself, how I wrote it down, the stark, inescapable facts of a situation. This is Rear Window Liner Notes. I am Eliza Barry Callahan. And that was the preface from my novel, The Hearing Test, which came out earlier this month in the US and is coming out the end of April in the UK. I'm gonna be reading some little segments from the book, sharing some source material, some anecdotes, music and scores that live in the universe of the book. Thank you for being here with me, wherever here is for you.

And that's Franz Waxman's The Rear Window theme, parentheses, Lisa. We're going to circle back to Rear Window's relationship to the book in itself. But I think I'd like to just kind of start out by sharing a little bit about the book, in that it began as a log, and then became a short essays, I guess, then short kind of semi-fictional modular fragments, and then ended up turning into a novel. And the book does take place over the course of 1 year, written from the perspective of an artist who at 26 suddenly begins to lose their hearing. And this does dovetail with kind of events that took place in my own life. I like to think of the book as a book on luck or on looking, on estrangement, on coincidence, on meaning making as a form of survival, on love, on avoidance. And as I read in the preface, I like to think of it as a score, or a long walk around oneself. Anyhow, I want to start off by playing some of William Baczynski's Disintegration Loops for you, because right after I got my hearing back, I wrote a lot to his music, specifically to these Disintegration Loops, which I really love. I can't write to music with lyrics with lyrics written in a language I speak, and often I'll write to music that feels more atmospheric or ambient. I like to write to something that kind of ends up feeling like part of the architecture of a room. And so the Disintegration Loops was composed, or rather kind of constructed, from these kind of gradually decaying 20-year-old tapes from his earlier music. And he created the project while he was transferring earlier recordings from magnetic tape to a kind of digital format. And then he had discovered that the tape had deteriorated. So then he allowed the loops to play for these kind of extended durations as they further deteriorated, with kind of these increasing gaps and crackles and cracks, these kind of interventions of time that appeared in the music. And then he played with the tapes by looping and affecting them, reverb and whatnot. I kind of felt a sort of immediate affinity towards this project, as for a time, everything I was hearing felt like it was disintegrating with each listen. So this felt appropriate and kind of politely ironic even. Okay, here you go, Baczynski's Disintegration.

So I also wanted to share another artist whose music I often wrote to, the guitarist Jim Hall. He was my neighbor growing up, actually. He lived in the apartment building next door. I met him on the sidewalk with my mom when I was about 7 or 8, walking to my kind of weekly music lesson, my guitar lesson, at Third Street Music School in the East Village. And I asked to pet his dog, who is named Django. I had a guitar on my back, and he asked about it and said that he was also a guitarist. And then, you know, I mentioned that we live next door. And when I came home, he had dropped off a bunch of CDs at the doorstep. Anyhow, he ended up becoming a major part of my life, you know, part of our family. Kind of like an adopted grandparent, as mine were all dead by the time I was like 5. Anyhow, he was a big reader. He loved Mary Ruffel, people like this, and he introduced me to her writing when I was really young. He was also very good friends with people like Gary Larson, who would fax him cartoon drawings, and Jim would just drop them off for me. Anyhow, He was the most magical neighbor I could have imagined having, I feel in part that the book is dedicated to Jim. Anyhow, he would write for me from tour and introduce me to incredible musicians at a very young age, people he'd play with like Bill Frisell or Scott Coley, Joey Barron. Anyhow, when I think of Jim's music, I associate it with my home, really. Since he passed away, I kind of have a daily practice of listening to his music, and I love to write to it. I wrote a lot of the book to it, and a lot of the book takes place inside of an apartment, which is pretty much based one-to-one on the place I live with my partner, and where I lived at times alone during the hearing loss phase and also after. So anyhow I wanted to play some Jim for you. I'm gonna read out this little George Perec quote from his Species and Spaces and Other Pieces, and then yeah, I'll play some Jim for you. The song is called Where Would I Be. It takes a little more imagination, no doubt, to picture an apartment whose layout was based on the functioning of the senses. We can imagine well enough what a gustatorium might be, or an auditory, but one might wonder what a scenery might look like, or a smellery, or a feelery.

0: I love that song so much. Yeah, so next I was gonna share some Ericksonian hypnosis with you all. The narrator in the book receives hypnosis as a kind of form of palliative care over Zoom. I did this also, this Zoom hypnosis with an analyst during the pandemic as I lost hearing. That was also recommended for me, as it's supposedly can be useful for people who have developed hyperacusis, which is something I had redevelop a kind of extreme sensitivity to the sound that you can hear. Sound just kind of feels very abrasive and uncontained, almost like boomy. So you can't actually hear like definition, but its sound almost feels physical. Anyhow, yeah, I'm gonna share some of Ericksonian's hypnotic method. It's Erickson himself working on a patient, and he has a fantastic voice. It's kind of like a drone droning. Anyhow, here you go. Erickson himself. Don't listen and drive.
1: You're somewhere out of the past. You compound a happy scene. And I want you to visualize it. A happy scene. And just reach in and take it. And bring it forward. You don't have to have everything, just the happiness. See if you can open your eyes a little bit and be alone with me. And where we are isn't important. You remember last time? You knew that you were seeing everything that you saw in that videotaping, a scene that you didn't remember, a herb held up, a sign for me to read, and you didn't see it at all. And I want your attention just on me. What do you sense and see? That scene from the past. It'll move back so you can look at me. You're going to go through a learning experience and see just me. And that's all. You hear my voice. And now come to your mind some very nice, happy experience out of your childhood. I'd like to have you describe it.
0: Yeah, he's such a fascinating man and voice. Not sure if I mentioned, but the kind of method really involves metaphor and storytelling, indirect suggestion. Anyhow, there are a lot of recordings of him hypnotizing people online. I did enter that wormhole at one point, and I recommend it. Next, I wanted to share some Suzanne Ciani with you. I wrote Suzanne Ciani in as the neighbor of the hypnotist in the book, a Bay Area-based virtual hypnotist. Entirely fictional, that part. Anyhow, in the book, the hypnotist says that he can hear her arpeggios carried in the wind. Anyhow, I actually got to meet Suzanne the other week at the Church of Heavenly Rest on the Upper East Side, the day before the book came out, actually. It's kind of a nice little ceremony, personal ceremony for me. She played a live Buchla set that also incorporated her Seven Waves record. Anyhow, I'm going to play beloved track of hers, The First Wave, The Birth of Venus.

So staying in the vein of the computer music, electronic music pioneers, I also wrote in a reference to Laurie Spiegel, another artist I really admire. I reference her in relation to Kepler's Harmony of the Worlds recording. So 354 years, I think, but don't quote me on that, after Kepler made the Music of the Spheres composition, a geologist and a pianist got in touch with a woman at Bell Labs, who worked at Bell Labs to perform the piece for the ear. And that woman was Laurie Spiegel. She was learning to program that kind of era's giant computers. So they synthesized the Music of the Spheres using the calculations and notations and theories of Kepler. There's the kind of great cosmic rhythm out there, as they say. And it's recommended that you hold the speakers against your sternum for maximal vibration. Anyhow, here's Laurie Spiegel.

Next up, I wanted to share Linda Perhacks's 1970 classic, Parallelogram, which is played in the Los Angeles living room of the narrator's ex-boyfriend's new girlfriend in the novel. Here you go. I love this song. Hope you enjoy it.

That whole record is so beautiful. I really recommend it if you haven't spent time with it yet. So now I think I'll talk a little bit more about well, first of all, why this segment is called Rear Window. I guess Rear Window became sort of topos in the text. I spoke with Kate Zambrano, a good friend and previously a professor, as I wrote the book. We talked about the kind of noir idea, about how there's kind of a noirish kind of presence or element in the book. The book is also kind of like Rear Window, very concerned with watching and looking and noticing. There were a kind of some layered coincidences that arrived with regard to Rear Window in the book, and I won't give too much away, but the apartment that the narrator moves into at the start of the book, is, she is told by her landlord, looking out onto the courtyard that the set designer who built the Rear Window set had based it off of. So, yeah, I'll read a little section from that moment in the book. She told me that the southern light that came in was special because it was muted perfectly by the way the building stood at different angles and heights in the back courtyard. Direct light is a real hassle, she said. She said the light in the apartment was very androgynous. The courtyard on which the apartment's two windows looked out was the courtyard from Rear Window, she told me. Hitchcock had shot footage from the roof and other surrounding buildings in order to construct his set, a near perfect replica. It's very funny, she said. When she lived in the apartment, the super had actually murdered a tenant. I said the super seemed nice. She said he was new. She added that the view from our window was the exact view that the invalid has from his window in the film. She said our apartment, like it was our apartment, like we lived there together. The thing is, she said, our same view is sitting there in Hollywood on Melrose Avenue because on the Paramount lot, somewhere, it's caked in dust. She said this was fitting because she was someone who always made sure to have two of everything she liked, just in case. She told me she had two of the same shirt she was wearing right then. It's as if this block, this courtyard, were a smear of wet ink on paper that had been folded in half. That's how it had gotten to the other side, to California. This country is the real Rorschach test, and in the middle, it's just a lot of illegible darkness. You'll see. All we can do is read the edges. She said that our apartment on the Hollywood set actually had plumbing, probably better than ours here. And in the snow, I often thought our courtyard was the model for the real thing. She said, not the other way around, and sometimes I wondered if the sun was actually just 1,000 lights on a dimmer. And I think now I'll stay on scores and I'll share a bit of score from Yasujirō Ozu's film An Autumn Evening, which is another book that is kind of covertly referenced in the film. And then I'll read that segment, or I'll start reading that segment at some point as we're listening. Here you go.

was almost December, and I had started to find that the word silence ran to me out of pages and spoken sentences. It wanted my attention, a desperate sort of flirtation. I began to note simple and unremarkable patterns around the word, such as that seeing, staring, hanging, or watching is often coupled with silence, that the adverb completely often precedes silent, that the verb fall often precedes silent, that the architecture of silence is the gaze, that silence is without transition, that silence is dressed as an injury. I sat in the 8 by 10 foot living room at the end of each day, when the blood always rushed inward, leaving the walls pale, like one of the Hammershøi paintings of his apartment at Strandgard 30, which always seemed to ask, how could a room alone hold the fear of being overlooked by God in this enormous household? I took more prednisone. The filmmaker wrote to recommend a movie. It was showing in

0: a type of mackerel, a tasteless fish served in autumn. There is no reference to mackerel or eating a fish in the film, but the movie itself was meant to convey the quiet flavor of the fish. In the film were many shots that were like still lifes, cutaways to objects. Often the shots came in threes and were accompanied by music. It was a Tuesday, the first very cold day of the season. There was an empty thread of snow. I took the subway home from the theater, and in my car, a woman had a rip right down the back of her stockings that revealed a slice of her bare leg. A very small silence had broken her outfit. She held the metal pole with one hand and a red patent bag with the other, and with sleepy eyes stared out of the train window. Many people stared at the rip, some out of pity, some pleasure, others both, and there I saw it, silence vulnerable to more than just sound. Later at home, under the covers, window rattling, I decided that silence is having too much time on your hands. Now that I had absolutely nothing to do other than live, silence is when someone says, actually, don't come, and you tell them you're already here, waiting downstairs. Each day was an exercise in disbelief, and I would wake up and wish to be renovated.
1: This is the first time that we've been really alone ever since we married.

0: think you're very happy when we're alone.
1: Mio bello, non mio bello.
2: Are you sure you know when I'm happy?
0: Ever since we left on this trip, I'm not so sure.
2: How could anyone be jealous before marriage?
0: How silly of me. I never realized you were so interested in other women.
2: Oh, you didn't, eh?
0: I think you ought to know that it didn't take me long after we were married to realize what was wrong.
2: There are a few things which I don't like about you.
0: I know that. You've done everything you could to make things worse. We are like strangers.
2: It's not only that. Everything you do nowadays seems so utterly senseless.
0: If that's the way you feel, let's do something about it.
2: After 8 years of marriage, it seems we don't know anything about each other. Now that we're strangers, we can start all over again at the beginning.
3: That was the trailer clip from Rossellini's Journey to Italy, starring the wonderful Ingrid Bergman. Also makes a little cameo in the book. I think we're going to stay on the theme of Italian cinema to close it out. Another film that's referenced in the book is the 1962 romantic drama by Antonioni, which follows the love life of a very sexy literary translator living in Rome, played by none other than Monica Vitti. I'll read the little clip from the book. Clip from the book. Now the book is a movie. And then I will play out the very kind of last few minutes of the film, which are specifically heartbreaking to me, as the lovers in the film have agreed to meet on that evening that the film ends, at their kind of usual meeting place near her apartment. But that evening, it's a Sunday night, I remember, and it's September. Neither of them shows up at the meeting place, and instead we see their usual spot in kind of its own representation of silence, kind of in the Cagean sense. We can hear or feel the absence of the kind of two lovers as their life goes on without them, kind of the end of their kind of conversation. And Antonioni kind of just places a frame around this moment in time, and we just hear the world kind of move and life kind of rustle. I don't know, it just completely breaks my heart. Anyhow, thank you so much for spending the last several minutes of your life with me. I'll read this section.

Then I'm gonna play that scene. That night, the filmmaker wrote to say that he had thought of me. He wrote an email that said, "Thought of you," accompanied by a blue link. The link led to a scene in Antonioni's L'Eclisse, a film I have not seen. In this scene, men in suits gesticulate on Milan's stock exchange floor. In this arena, the men are hysterical, shouting, flailing, buying, and selling, something I know very little about. The sounds of their lusting slap through the borsa, all that marble. I wondered why the filmmaker had thought of me, and then a buzzer goes off. The floor hushes. The death of a colleague is announced over a loudspeaker. 1 minute of silenzio for the dead man. Phones ring unanswered into the air. Silence is expensive. Not even the wealthiest man in the room can afford it. The buzzer sounds at 1 minute and the hysteria recommences. The clip cuts off. After, I read a transcript from a conversation between Antonioni, a self-prescribed amateur painter, and Mark Rothko. Antonioni tells Rothko, "Your paintings are just like my films, about nothing but with precision."

0: Hi. Can everyone hear me? I can hear myself. Thank you, everyone, for coming to Segway Reading Series. This season is curated by Jay Sanders and Stella Silman. My name is Rosarda Safari. I'm the exhibitions manager here at Artispace. Take this off. I'm here to introduce one of the readers, Taylor Johnson. So here I go. Okay. I haven't been feeling like myself the past few weeks. Taylor's book, Inheritance, helped me find comfort in that. There isn't one way to feel like or be like yourself, and that can be a gift. In the way that words can become pictures in our minds, pictures can become movement, movement can become play. For me, this book is all of that. A picture play or a movement play, but somehow a work of music as well. Scenes are set, built, destroyed, rebuilt, or replaced, painting with sound, all within one page or poem. There is a strong sense of perspective throughout that still keeps us at the edge of exploration and then confirms again and again that there are no edges nor ends to exploration. I found so much strength in this book. Musical power, love power, introspection, humor, horniness, the pillars of humanity. I want to thank Taylor Johnson for their work and ask them to come up and read something for us. Thank you.
1: Thanks. Thank you. It's good to see y'all. Happy New Year. I want to thank Segway and Artist Space, especially Harmony Holiday, for inviting me to read with you. Your work has been very important to me for a long time, and it's an honor to share this space together, and thank you for saying yes to me when I've asked you similarly. I feel sat down in the middle of your language, and it helps me to explore the world. I love that. I'm going to read some poems from Inheritance, and then I'm going to read some new things. I want to thank my wife, Elizabeth, for hurtling through space and time to get here today and also hearing my new poems earlier.

Since I quit that internet service, I'm thinking more about the transitive properties in books, the words, the palimpsest of images accruing in my brain, but more immediately the book in my hand, the cover worn at one end from sweat and gripping it when it comes close. Close as in when I stood up, let one deep exhale when I came to the lines of all fearless happiness from which reaches my life I sing and find it underlined by a beloved stranger. It's like turning the record over, knowing you're hearing what I'm hearing, easing up on the edge of the chair. It's like we're holding hands now at the edge of a white silence from which we are to make a music of our being here, of being moved, wherein our music complements and holds close each other's sound. Sound in the wet room of the tree I met you in. Nothing is said about the water or the fearless trees angled toward and against the light. Light that did fall on me, made much of me. Light that sings through me, so I'm singing. Lincoln Town Car. My grandfather would spell certain words so that the dog couldn't comprehend. O-U-T-F-O-O-D, the dog, that little bear fighter, ran into the road one day, buried in the yard now. And the next dog, he waited in the back room for my grandmother to return, heavy-footed from around the corner. And when she didn't return, he remained there, unreachable as language. Something was wrong if we left the country. Fluid around the heart, not enough movement, syrup for blood. Leaving meant taking showers and my grandfather fixing my grandmother's hair. All of us clean-shirted in the front seat of the Lincoln Town Car. We shared a humid thought pressed as we were against the maroon leather, six-legged in the front seat. Before us, the highway unraveled. Sorghum and corn and soy collapsing as the wind fell, listening for light. I listened for muscadines swelling in the ditches on the waterlogged sides of the highway. I listened to the quiet narrow as we entered the city. I loved the language my grandparents spoke, saying nothing, holding both my hands. Was the pines that set off sound in them. My grandmother stared out the windshield and into the hills, saying, "That man, that man." My grandfather shifted in his seat at the wheel, practicing owning something. I had a feeling that I was the last let into the kingdom of their distance. Something was owed, now the side would spell it out. I counted the fallen pines as the car dipped through the hills in the tide water, lonely as a dog with the whole world inside. I counted the pines and put my voice inside them. Sounded through. From forever in the glade and unendingly so, the animal choir sings my grandfather to forever. Forever is the sound of a seed opening, and so opens his body, my grandfather, given back from attenuated beingness, the gray of which slips off as a seed from my finger slips into belonging. He was just turning a corner, just one foot following beside the other, but a bit behind as I would follow him a bit behind. One thumb in his hammer loop, our boots ringed in dew. I danced in his shadow and fit my antlers on his head. Our language was twin green and nothing. He sang it from his elk body when he died. I forget about money watching the clouds over 8th and Ingraham. The clouds, a rhubarb-colored ship in the sky. To my right, it all grays out. The bats emerging now from the chimneys. The bats listening for the cicada's echo. Echo is a way to create space, is a metaphor for time.
Time for the cop to move along, I think, watching the cop watch me from my porch. Fuck 12, the robin on the wire vine, the wire eye competing with the bats for cicadas. The robin competing reds with the sky a money for the cicadas, a way to make space time. The cicadas sounding out the future through repetition. A friend says to spend nothing is to keep flexibility in your hands, to keep your youth. Money, the sound of decay. Money, the repetition of waste. Black existential exegesis. This engine and cog business is wigged out. I want nothing we're owed from the ship gig, thence the land whereon modern sound weaned off our cowrie and cached aged conjure. Land whereon our woe is chic and wanted. Shout out to every nigga cajoled into winging it in a crowd, crowing about being the hewer and the hewer's subject. Oh, my aching chore choir due upon our ochre echo throughout this land, this cadence gag, our eco ego greeted upon and caged. Grace is our odd crowd which encores green and geodes. Shout out to every nigga dodging age by ignoring human genre fiction gore. Ergo, we're nowhere, reneging on being owned and renewed, weighing nothing like race. Shout out to every nigga eroding off the edge of something else, gossamering the air. Running Crow, once settled into your bigness, reach we forward the sanctuary alight on the muscular shine holdings. The we make grim faces in the yes, extend and enter one ship we flew here, rubble now. Castle forms we temple vision down, sun chant gold cometh as easy god. Rivered then some stone form clay, draw we smooth nigh the banks, neither coin nor tender day glow, reroute the map. Night, the way, oh thine eyes become me.

A kind of wildness descends, and across the expanse, the attendant wind drones its one fecund song. When I'm so tender in the thick of rot, I let all the morning wet spread a plague across this threadbare vessel that holds in what hums, what rushes beneath. Give as the ground gives. Make of me your groveling tongue, your dust, your possessed, possessing, never let up. I'm gonna read some poems now that I don't like to do this, but I'm gonna explain just why I'm reading them or what they are so you can understand where I'm coming from. So I was asked to do this commission project a little while ago with the Folger Shakespeare Library in DC. They have one of the largest archives of Shakespeare ephemera, things of his time, things people have, since done related to his work, those kind of things. And one of the items they have is this thing called Book of Magic with Instructions for Invoking Spirits, etc. And it's a spell book. It has all these little potions and stuff in it and different spells for things. And my task was to choose items from their archive to write about, such that in their new visitor museum, people can have this kind of like poetic guide as they look at these items. So I wrote a few things that, initially I had thought of as sonnets, but they're just kind of these containers for how to think about these items. And I ended up calling them songs. So this is American Song for the Book of Magic with Instructions for Invoking Spirits, etc. History loves its fog, which is the gentle lacquer and charm of language bent into its glamour. The masters believed earth yielded to their naming. Everything breath-filled can resound as symbols, can charm as mica glinting beneath the dirt, can ring as a mushroom rings at the side of an oak. Language verily comes from the earth. We walk its tender tongue and are played through, though rough our trace, though brief our alley. There's this other thing that I'm working with right now as I compose language into poems, and that's looking at this film by Charles Burnett called Several Friends that he made in 1969. It's a 22-minute film, 21-minute, something like that. So this is just called Several Friends, 1969. This is for my wife. Everywhere came up new grass where the people laid low below. Therein the fieldsmen meander and marvel in the field, turn the apparent earth. If you don't, shout for me when you rise. Time stutters up the footpath and distinguishes us, rivalless, heavy, and green. Being in your mouth when you shout for me, when you rise. Call to me my old known and driverless spirit. I'm asking to take you on, yet and still everywhere. Shall I grapple with my ear, that stubborn window, else you're gone, quick as a deer across water. If I just let go, there's the bridge. Shout for me when you cross.

This is from a longer poem called Hymn, H-Y-M-N. Song in secret, song of spite and spirit, song in the temple, temple of song in perpetual farewell. Sudden, oh, song fallen on me as a passing wind, naming as the wind names, absence, farewell. O shadow song whose hill is green and leaving, write my walk in glory, begin. When the trees were leafless, I put my voice, O tenuous air, among the barren places, among even the nothingness of frost, thinking I knew myself, O fortifier, O hidden in the weeds, going green, a green concert, hollow green. O ship, you're going on without me, is my resume entire? Thy keel floats on, O possibility, if I anchor as you, if I set my anchor here, if I can hum through the necessary masterpiece, if I can respond in kind to the loneliness of Wyeth's grape wine, recognizing, turning the corner in the great museum that I am the drifter, O river, with his back turned to his fashioner. How long had I suffered? White-knuckled, anchored to my name, wanting clearly to walk the wide avenues, wearing ornate buttons, wishing to be loved by the god of syntax. Had gone mad and gone, tonguing out my name. This nothingness, I proved it upon my pulse, realized the self was daily, one moment into the next, as turning the corner, I expect everyone I've known to appear with my other name, a coin in the mouth, a rotten tooth, as if I'm nothing when not regarded as light is, as is the ancient tongue buried below perceivable language, its many tessellations into sound. I want to be called as you call yourself, I say to the unfolding blooms, how they hold perfection and not announce. Do not announce on the wide avenues the mountain's grandeur. The bloom takes part in the mountain. The mountain is my true lover who, before the road, humbles me when I set out trying to know. To understand what is below knowing, love the mountain, whose blue face I rise toward, who does not betray, who is mist-clothed, whose water I gather as breathing, who has been one tree, who has been a seed, who stills itself in battle, who cannot ask if then thou gavest, whose oath to the bloom is unreachable. O joiner, let me among that private communion, let me be all, as if I had all. Running crow, night the way, O thine eyes become me, nor tender day glow, reroute the map, draw we smooth nigh the banks, neither coin, river, then some stone form clay, sun chant gold cometh as easy god now, castle forms we temple vision down and enter, one ship we flew here, rubble make grim faces in the yes, extend the muscular shine holdings, the we forward the sanctuary alight on, once settled into your bigness, reach. Thank you.

0: Thank you so much, Taylor. We will take a 5-minute break and be back with Harmony Holiday. And two quick things for all our virtual viewers. You can make a donation through Venmo and know that all the proceeds go to the readers. And if anybody has a copy of Harmony's book, Maffa, here in the room, let us know. Thanks so much. Bye. Welcome back. I'm Jay Sanders of Artist Space, and it's my great pleasure to introduce Harmony Holiday. I can say that every dispatch of Holiday's radical output across her poetry collections, as well as cultural criticism, album reviews, and often deeply personal essays, with much of her writing readily hybridizing a multitude of these forms at once, has been for me an epiphany. In revelatory recent texts, such as Love is War for Miles, as well as her writing for the LA Times, Holiday expresses the overlapping conditions of Black American life and cultural production, often through the medium of music, in full complexity. Fame, spectacle, the industry and its assignment of value, life on and especially off the stage, family, friends, intimacy, death, legacy, are all commingled aspects of the powerful cultural and personal analysis her work undertakes. Formally, her writing itself reflects and extends the groundbreaking music and art that she so deeply addresses in structure, form, and vision. History is not merely examined, but replayed through its material traces, archives, as well as incidents and actualities. This tectonic shifting of cultural criticism away from the commodity as the ever-demanding catalyst for critical reflection is deeply inspiring and sees Holiday incrementally writing a multivalent reassessment of Black culture with a political and philosophical undergirding that attends to, both broadly and with striking detail, how music, art, and life coexist, moving forward and backward in time and insisting that no American historical or cultural narrative ignore the institutional cruelty inflicted on the Black body, soul, and artistry as a collective and as individuals. To quote Holiday, the pseudoscience of geomancy tells us that the earth carries memories and geolocation is its own spiritual syntax. What happened in a place gets encrypted there and howls like a haint, haunts each new occupant with the potential for return or repetition, as with the neural pathways in our bodies, as with the earth. The same is said of objects. The aura of their rightful owners lives in and around them and cannot be transcended without intention and concentrated willpower. And nothing is as casual as it appears. Nothing Black people do in the US is free from evaluation as either an asset or a liability, even or especially this long after emancipation. Holiday's work often extends off the page, and on March 21st, she will open the exhibition Black Backstage here in New York at the Kitchen, building upon her latest book, Maffa, a work that deals with the archetypes and sounds that form in and of the ruins after genocide and displacement. Installed immersively in various elements of the exhibition, the various elements of the exhibition are parts of a whole and will transform the kitchen into a hybrid liminal space invoking the pared-down aesthetic of backstage spaces. A dancer, archivist, filmmaker, and the author of 5 collections of poetry, Holiday also curates a standing archive space for griot poetics and a performance series at the LA venue 2220 Arts. She's preparing a collection of essays for Duke University Press and a biography of Abby Lincoln in addition to other writing, film, and curatorial projects. It's my great pleasure to introduce and welcome Harmony Holiday.
1: Thank you, Jay. And thanks, Taylor. That was gorgeous. Really great to hear your new work and to have you here. Thanks for coming. So I am preparing this book, Maffa. Thank you to the kind audience member who had a copy for publication in the UK. And so I've been reading through it. It's been a couple years since I had been, and realizing how much it relates to what's going on now in Gaza and genocide there. And so I prepared this afternoon just a sound piece to open. I want to dedicate this reading to Bisan and the people of Gaza. And so we'll play that first, and then I'll start reading some new poems that are going to be part of my exhibition opening at the Kitchen, and then some poems from Maffa. So.
2: Right moments. Hey, Rahsaan.
3: Yay.
2: Do you have a message for the people who'll be listening to the part of the record that no one will be listening to?
3: Oh, yes, Captain. Yes.
2: Well, let's have it.
3: All
2: No.
3: Yeah, I got some But in that, we all know that there would never be peace. I would like to say bright moments and joy through the universe to all the beautiful people that might take time out to pace their ears to this very beautiful spinning piece of material that is in their presence. Bright moments.
2: Bright moments.
3: And joy. Because we know the old thing of peace has passed us all by. But serenity and joy through the land.
2: Bright moments.
3: Guess I'm gonna tell my heart.
4: It's not empty. 300,000 people are in the north of Gaza, and they are for weeks facing a real famine, facing a forced starvation, and they don't have anything to eat. So they ate everything, no other options. They ate the grass, they ate the pigeons' food, the animals' food, they ate the leaves, they ate everything, and they are dying because of hunger. During the past week, I've heard and read about 10 people at least who died because of hunger, and the families are warning because they are still suffering. The starvation is continuous. It's now a tool of genocide. The Israeli army is preventing the institutions to enter any humanitarian aid, or not allowing them simply to enter any humanitarian aid to the north of Gaza Strip. It's yani, the Israeli army is intentionally starving and killing people by starvation, by starving them. I mean, the day before yesterday, 8 to 10 trucks carrying flour entered the north of Gaza Strip after weeks of starvation. Each 8 truck contained 100 bags of flowers, of flour, of flowers, of flour, of flowers, of flour, of flowers, of flour, of flowers, of flour, of flowers, of flour, of flowers, of flour, of flowers, of flour, of flowers, of flour, flowers, of flour, flowers, of flower, of flowers, of flowers, of flowers, of flowers.
3: But in that, we all know that there will never be peace.
4: So how can the conditions get better in a genocide? Just tell me.
5: I want y'all to run up on me.
6: No.
5: I want y'all to come kill me.
6: No.
5: I want you to smack me.
6: No.
5: I want you to do all the shit you rap about.
6: No.
5: All the shit you rap about. I want you to come do it now. Come down to this joint right now. Please. Please. Or otherwise, shut the fuck up. You understand? Now go and get y'all some motherfucking business while we go and get free. Because I'm Moses.
7: They shot him down. Down to the ground.
3: Bright moments.
2: Bright moments. Hey, Rahsaan.
3: Yeah.
2: Do you have a message for the people who'll be listening to the part of the record that no one will be listening to?
3: Oh, yes, Captain. Yes.
2: Well, let's have it. No.
3: Yeah, I got some But in that, we all know that there will never be peace. I would like to say bright moments and joy through the universe to all the beautiful people that might take time out to pace their ears to this very beautiful spinning piece of material that is in their presence. Bright moments.
2: Bright moments.
3: And joy. Because we know the old thing of peace has passed us all by.
1: J. Dilla, Billy Strayhorn. I don't think either of these men faked their deaths, but maybe willed them. Being so precocious, you are the giddiness of crisis, the black disaster we all longed for, in a thin fatality of whimpers, neither somber nor unburdened, on an underground train with the roles reversed like in Baraka's Dutchman. How did the happy slave become clay? The broken middle class, black, near dandy, possessive of the reserve and decorum of the bourgeoisie and the sundown element. Be God after dark. Or the diva digging her own grave to become the goddess of slow empire digression. The searchlight hurts my hand like a branding iron itself, so I dance it. And how did Clay get a piano and a sampler and find himself in Detroit after he was stabbed by the white woman he thought he was dating? It's a masterpiece because he wrote it in one night, drunk on his imagined suicide, because it's about his own life, that precipice, his shadow, his corrosive, undying love for Public Enemy while he was fleeing with Duke Ellington and Rakim, and its brilliant double theatrics because after he wrote it, he killed himself by changing his name from Leroy Everett Jones to this rakish next one. A succession of hexes reverse, he heard Nina Simone's version of I Told Jesus It Would Be All Right If He Changed My Name and settled there in a casual infamy with a barricade of willingness, rocking back and forth to the filth of this pathological elegance. His impeccable rhythm, theirs, then no one's. So he wrote his own off-Broadway obituary, corrosive in its wit. It kills you with it as witness to her empty vengeance outsmarting his. The part of you that believes you can swoop in as a hero of your own false self and recast that demon as God is dead now. Finding Clay has done this already, and Jay Dilla and Billy Strayhorn. It's complex hunting for them because we were friends. We were on the same recording label for years, mechanical publishing royalties withheld in perpetuity. The territory shall be the universe. We exchanged our mutual nightmare, fatherless daughters left with nothing but the pleasure of our death notes, sweet nothing. Sweet back humming as the ruins, the low sky railroad and bare feet and junk leather dingy gleaming. So this is Twilight for the Idols. Their sadness a little pornographic, unremarkable in the blood. They both filed claims against the nameless someone who had stolen songs from them and held on to that anonymous thief and cherished him like a son, it seems. If you let your verses onto those broken wings, they will sever you from inside where your voice is hiding and begging to be lifted, disaffected. Not this anthem, not this blunted reckoning again. What I'm saying is they were sacrificed to industry, but willingly. Strayhorn's last song was called Blood Count. Dilla's final sample was Funkadelic's America Eats Its Young. There's Frank Ocean pretending to be Strayhorn. It's too late. Can't. I'll let go of a prayer for you anyways. I'll go up in that hot air balloon for you and never come back down. And now you want me to deliver their bodies, their good bleached black flesh like it's some kind of romance. Like I'm the song's corridor or coroner and have no chance to warn them. Okay then. And Michael Jackson got inside James Brown's coffin with him when he died and closed the lid. And James Brown was my father. I got inside his jail cell with him and waited. Now they're all dead, like leverage, like the cover of Red Clay by Freddie Hubbard, too red, on notice, like they were late to death, but also early desolate sonships of those who are so homesick for the new earth they set it on fire. This is Marvin Gaye, Moody Man. So these are, I'm just gonna do what I also don't like to do and explain. These pieces are after Fred Moten's B. Jenkins, which was an elegiac book for his mother, and he compared people like Billie Holiday and Roland Barthes and things like that. And so that's what these are, little elegies. Marvin Gaye, Moody Man. Some of the people are alive, but part of them might be dead. There's something intentionally pathetic about their shared intensity, but it doesn't make you feel sorry for them, nor does it make you want to be like them in the scapegoat sense. It turns you into velvet Belgium, Detroit, half gangster, half swooner. Can't pick a lane, can't be Johnny Hartman, can't be Tony Williams, can't be appeased, can't be upheaval. What happened? Why do we master the high tragedy of domino or court hatred, too cowardly for suicide? These men are not really missing, just terminally preoccupied with something they already possess that keeps winking at them, keeps winning them over. Bring us the hidden recordings they both made of mutters and giggling circles, their quietly floating pornographic natures, powder blue suits, lopsided daisies, a sample of babies sobbing, Marvin's weeping as he begs his father's trigger. Billie Holiday. As if I'm the 20th century's only surviving muse, as if the mule in muse is silent here, as if it were the seasons, as if some kind of weapon, some kind of figurine for conscripted melancholy and rage or charge, delirious heartache, delighted, charmed, I'm sure, ask how many more scripts will they write about it? I'm not coming back. I'm back, but I'm not singing about it. I'm back for revenge. I'm back for Thelonious, Whitney, and Betty, and the child who followed me around with dope and scolded me when I gave in to temptation, punished me by disappearing. They tried to pay me to disappear. Offered up a reward in the post for any man who could lure me into one of those decimating affairs so bad you can't sing about it. Must have thought I wrote I Should Care and not Monk. Must have thought my vanity stopped at romance, that there was anything on earth more immaculate and brutalizing and soothing to me than my own voice, my tone and timing. They tried to pay me to stop singing, a bribe. Another mediocre pimp of distraction finally agreed. If for the final performance they'd let me go on stage bleeding, like how I was after McKay beat me, and singing my song and signing my songs over to him and grinning, hang myself to the recorded sound of roaring applause, like I had just done He's Funny That Way, they finally agreed. Michael Jackson, Prince. Settling on bloodshed as the readied spotlight's guide to the Redeemer, he holds himself up like a lantern while the pretend rain engulfs its share of the territory. The bodies of two rivals in their shuttle of painkillers, two Pinocchios strung together by the desires of others, watch them fall to addicts. And the decadence of hiding at rehearsal, travel, comeback tour, heartbreak so persistent, it has dominion over the temperament. They behave like mothers, like virgins in an errant renaissance, demanding and withholding new life as they stand on the threshold of a morgue together, powdered flesh from pounding at the door, no longer given to subtlety or shade, the pucker of orchids, their faces, their sore, fatigued hips or hearts, their heart-shaped faces, orchestral faces, sliced into place and held in the palm of the world or industry as bait. Why are we looking at them so hard and hardly seeing Michael has a monkey with him, a pet, in his package of pills and set up matter? Prince carry Jehovah like a doll, or Michael's mother, cold Bible hallowed with studious bulletproof tears, the cadence of purple in a homicidal way, like he was strangled by faith and played with their heroes' obituaries, made geisha fans from them, stammering mercy, then gloves, until the ink tattooed itself in prophetic lightness and the skin obliged. There are many ways to die on stage. These slaves shows the high ache of exhaustion just before it becomes rage, when it's still euphoria and delirium on the way to rage. They waved slow parade float goodbyes to one another, Valium white close up on the pleasure of airs. If to be a black former on that scale is akin to being left for dead and everyone just watches in silence, entertained, then where is there to get to? I tried doing a poem in that place, but it's not about love. There's none of it there in the state of perpetual arrival. Better pain, better relief. I hate a leaf in the wind, as credo. I love when the hero is caught off guard and survives it. Together, they beg to be put to sleep and pulled apart piece by piece and donated to the sun. Everyone mimic the sun's disposition, dispossession. There's a beautiful jazz standard called Never Let Me Go. Lee Morgan was playing it muted when he was killed by his wife while on stage, pierced by a bullet from his own gun. This is not a sad story, just a true one. That the love we trust is brutal, rural, unsung, and determined to kill its object or become him, this should frighten and change us. But you wake up every morning craving the same black drug and someone who can turn routine into the erotic pleasure of going through it. You could never do that. How come you could never do that, freak? You want to trade places with a real star, and so you can just stand there and look dumbfounded and call shame, charisma, poser, Philistine, hoax, genocidal, medieval, slow in the crease, leave us alone. Reality Winner. You guys know that whistleblower, Reality Winner. I love her name, or their name. How should we do this, like a minor blues? I detest the gimmicked strictness of false epiphanies and at the end of every terrible attempt at a poem. It feels like they're trying to kill somebody trapped inside them, like when Amiri admitted I am inside of somebody who hates me. So many of these breathless, gasping half-insights attack the edge of dead consciousness like dizzy maggots. John Coltrane died at 40. Be quiet about needing more time to figure it out. The Damiana root is spilling new dilemmas from its amulet and staining the air we breathe. The only detectable spikes in all-cause mortality are during war years. The other reported incidents force you to consider that you might be at the center of a war, shopping and trying to climb the occlusive vines of a bureaucracy, and you want to be praised for this. Placed between madness and tame ambition that you visit like a distant relative in a home, it was the best place for him. Now he has friends, a social life. Oliver Sacks is even doing a study on how well he still plays Oregon. His liver is failing, but he plays My One and Only Love like a dream home sweepstakes winner. Does this still exist? All of his sisters had abandoned him besides this one. Every day at 4 p.m., they talked on the phone and shared their admiration for the texture of ripe figs and television as if the tree was right in front of them if they would just reach out. One day he did, and the phone dropped from his hand like a hideous hibiscus or lime, and he had no heirs, and he set the tree on fire. When they finally notice what's killing them en masse like this, what's eating them alive with the force of their own will, the flinching sweetness of that flesh inversion flickering like sky rises and settlement, bass solos, fettered bones. Will it fasten to a new string in a new universe, incommunicable mouthing, salvation, riddles at the nobody left, which is how God invented the mouth to empower this music to quicken when it grows too satisfied to rot. Grief on its knees. Is it too much to ask that the dead stay dead? Yes, they said, we will not stay dead. Was it too much to refuse to be haunted already? I'm 17 years into you being dead already. Why not visit me in the graveyard? It was a place I just couldn't go. I didn't want to go there. Neither did we, they laughed. The impasse, this disaster, the way if you neglect an absence, you disappear. Okay. And then I'm going to read the last section, which this exhibition at the Kitchen is based on, from my book Maffa, called A Paradise of Ruins, which is what it's called, it's that. But it's sort of my theory of black music, which is that without ruin, we wouldn't have it as in the ways that we do. And so I kind of embrace all of the pathological stuff that people are offended by within it. In the middle of my own demolition, oh wait, I should read the title, so. Not that we beg to be stolen or still mistake a killer for a chaperone. In the middle of my own demolition, with the same thing making me smile, causing me to bleed out this massive massacre building house of style and be still intoxicate me with your smile. See, every good thing dreams of poisoning itself into pleasure. Why did we ever pretend virtue exists, much less liberation, much less neatness, togetherness, momentum, and some misery? The heavens are in stitches, skip them, keep it. And your discount Adidas, the texture of stride piano, parasitic, I mean paradise, made up your style, will impale us when we fall. We'll land on programmable memories, gifts, memes, and jammed with the natural world to make skeletal unfurling, and we'll rest there in some terrible reunion we asked for and begged for and screamed for. When we reach it, it will be as reaching silence, speechless in the shelter of our gimmick filth as we watch it go by, go east, escape us, make us rich, make us speechless, give us locations, echolocution in a loop. You repent too much and pray like a beggar, pray like a dancer instead, becoming the element you're calling in and then rejecting it with silence, which is its own kind of motion, the self lassoed with swell, turning to sweat, shivering in the desert. That's how I remember it. That's not how I remember it. There you go again, even begging your memory to behave like a promise, even breaking that. There are things that we stay for style and beat that will regret for real about the girl with the firearm in the background. Do you think you can rule the world on a bluff? Be ominous with me for a moment. Be omniscient in the music with me, grieving the decency, this feeble decency, blockbuster slave movie. Trauma sells better than sex, but slavery sells best, and genocide is always organized, usually by the state. So my slaves eat Wheaties. Everything worthwhile is improvising. Molly Lovechild and Emma Leave middleman got together and traded vetements and genders, but Moesha's brother is still missing. Even the fictions are dysfunctional. So what do you mean, flesh of my flesh? It's too messy to love Eric Dolphy as his head splits open on the operating table and Uncle Charles falls out with the critics for pimping like his bitches begged him to sell me, know me, scooting hints, leaning into finitude for strings or soul dance, and he was great at it. He wept for the lady while slanging her. It was a dream, as in something you wake up from muttering, girl, you look pretty, can you sing? Let's never get free, I love you, fuck you, are we recording? Because the exasperated beauty of Pharaoh's sound is really none of your business. On this raft with a blunt in the eye of a hurricane, it's really none of your business. Heaping on another dramatically brocaded velvet smoking jacket, yanking the shoulder pads out with my teeth, kiss me, make the sound you make on brass in my mouth, crawl into the song when you leave and don't say which one, it's none of my business. But I'll be seeing you in that soft stunt of a roundness, curved and bound, imbricated, make it look like skin, aspirin, thin whimper, no more sinners here, a new force in the modern world. Lucky no one says you have to stumble into their ways and get ambushed. Black music is this music of forensics. All my dead friends visit me in song so that I travel to the center of myself and dig the last pain out with the shadow of their ghosting screams. How wickedly quaint of the dream to exist as a heap of sounds only love can unlock. But at the time of the massacre, no one could count the dead with any accuracy. We had to count their gestures. Neon letters flickering like bad eyes, ripped chattel of strategic music, dimming to slow the mouth around the idea of word or name, afraid of wombs and moody groomers. We used to call her sweetheart, but she's still sweetheart of the blues. Why can't they go back, stop the massacre before it starts, befuddled at having features, things to eat and futures, things to cross over and fathers. I told you I don't trust father figures, distressed assets, why the gods are falling and are so full of rot, it energizes them, rekindling our love of empire where everyone weird enough to be the savior would be taken to the market and sold with the sugar and gear. When you look at it this way, isolation is worthless and black song a straitjacket we all want to ride on behalf of daddy, is this genocide? And if the song just stops in the belly of me and you are reborn, am I just reviving my own hunger for violent revenge and sound? The new moaners take a lighter approach. Their cries don't grind. They leverage, push clouds around, soft food, geomantic as if survival is intrusive. Nobody screams. Everybody's dead. And they head, and we head for the south and yesterday while the cis in the language still pretend to be drums. Maybe it's time we devour one another, and this grandiose sharing could be the new commerce. The brainwave patterns of 40 subjects were coded with spoken words and silent thoughts of violent indoctrination. We placated to learn to read. What a boring patience, this one for freedom. Here's Jimmy Baldwin in his apron greasing a pan. Some headline intervenes in endlessly ringing earth revelations. I've been buked, and the other side of heartache is not ambition. Crimson gauze wrapped in God's suicide. Some genocide is God's suicide. Adjacent and remote, a gory form of favoritism. Shot 44 times in the head, they announce readily. I will not dream only of security and safety, and he's never planning to be a minister in this version. Just gestures of church and Greece. So duress, so wreckage, so woodshed bound and skeletal minstrel, so rope around the season skit when Moffa catch up with Season of the Witch. We made the calamity famous, endless. I'll stop there.

0: Thank you so much, Harmony Holiday and Taylor Johnson. Join us next week for Richard Foreman and Francis Stark. Good night, everybody.
1: The exotic animals were stressed out.

0: Chocolate bunnies wrapped in gold foil wait on supermarket shelves. 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There the cocoa rabbits remain. Slowly we find we too are bunnies this dumb, unknowingly infected. Masked shoppers pass, distant, fearful, wringing hands.
1: Am I a man?

0: Buzz-o-bo-bo-boo-oy. 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
1: Have you heard? There's this new thing going around where people say things they don't really mean. It's called sarcasm, and it is just so cool and funny to do. You have to try it. You would be so great at it.
2: The exotic animals were stressed out, and that is why they shed the virus.

0: Everyone knows.
1: Is there a...
2: My friend says he saw vultures over the city today. Four large ones circling. And he said they pass through every year. Nothing special.
1: Time travel is possible, of course. One may move forward in time, moment by moment.
3: We prefer it when things happen elsewhere.

In the mid-1800s, a Hungarian physician and scientist named Ignaz Semmelweis noticed that the patients in the hospital ward, where the nurses washed their hands, had a higher rate of survival than the ward where the doctors didn't wash their hands. He suggested that the doctors should wash their hands. Semmelweis suspected that performing surgery with dirty hands could harm or even kill patients, although he didn't know exactly why. Back then, germs were a theory, and nobody thought much about dirt. Everyone ridiculed and discredited Ignaz Semmelweis. He had a mental breakdown and was institutionalized, straitjacketed. He died without recognition.

0: I do believe in ghosts. They haunt our bodies until we die.
1: Daffodils by the causeway's stone wall, like a patch of green hair in an armpit. Hello, you yellow cupcake cups on stalks on sides of meadows. Hello, you white butterfly petals famously nodding. Look, more daffodils in the yard behind the hedges. More than I remember were there. Every winter one forgets how many daffodils, and then daffodils. A few of the white ones with orange eyes in their centers. Heads like stars, wavering in frigid wind, they rose too early, possibly, too late to turn around in the ground and close those buds. Right, buds? Daffodils resting by the road in rustic buckets. Daffodils dawdling on a traffic island near the gas station. Every winter you forget how many daffodils, and then daffodils. Daffodils in memory, dancing in a ring around the big oak tree in front of my childhood home. Daffodils also in the backyard by the hibachi, so yellow. Daffodils in the mailbox, daffodils sprouting as in a dream, a few at my feet. Then as I lift my head, fluttering in the near distance, still further afield, a legion of daffodils, then millions, billions, a nation choked with daffodils, the world chuckling and shaking, nervously at first, then less so, shivering. Soon, brown at their rice paper edges, in 3 weeks, shriveled. One always forgets how many daffodils.

0: Hey you, who are you? Hey you, who are you? Hey you, who are you? Hey you, who are you? Hey you, who are you? Hey you, who are you? Hey you, who are you? Hey you, who are you? Hey you, who are you? Hey you, who are you? Much. Why? How? How? Much. Why? Much. Why? How? How? How? How? How? Why me, why you, why now? How? How? Sorry.
1: As a general rule, it seems that the information everyone found useful or hopeful yesterday is useless and hopeless today, or nearly so. The response, like the epidemic itself, shifts dramatically without precedent. Cures that seemed impossible last week now seem reasonable this week, which were the same ones that were ludicrous the week before that. Some solutions floated will never seem like good ideas, though, unless we consider death a cure. Is death a cure? No, more of a surrender, a throwing up of hands. Can hands throw up? Death cures too much. Things beyond illness. You no longer have the disease, but you don't have anything else either. The disease has you. You've dealt with the mice in the kitchen by setting off a nuclear bomb. Meanwhile, this peninsula is overrun with bunny rabbits and daffodils and little cardinals that flutter from limb to limb, like some dumb Disney cartoon, especially on sunnier days. Hippity hop, with their little white butts and everything. Affirming life by screwing each other in the shrubs all day. Nibbling on free salad at their rabbit-sized restaurant in the reeds in the evening. Peering at us while we're cooped inside on rainy days. Plotting a takeover by population alone. The anthropause is upon us.

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My poor aunt perished. And I find myself typing this question into the search bar. Is a tiger okay?

0: virus wants anything, it wants traditional things. Replicate itself, go on, legacy. Who can blame it? It isn't even an animal. It's made of protein and fat, and it carries certain information. Is this important information? Is it misinformation? Maybe this virus is the physical manifestation of the current state of our society.
1: Is there a song that everyone knows? Is there a song that everyone knows? Is there a song that everyone knows? Is there a song that everyone...
2: What's something do I not want to see that I don't see outside in the window the size of the door that's right next to the door as I turn out the lights at 2 a.m.? Something humanoid. Some off-humanoid thing. Some odd, hairy, off-humanoid something never before seen on Earth. Some human-faced opossum-type thing with a charcoal eyebrow and a janky jaw. Something out of an old book of black and white photos with a title like Weird Things, featuring blurry snapshots by random crazies who suicided the day after they took the photos. Something that stands on its hind legs and has long, pointy claws, claws like hands. Something from an episode of The Twilight Zone I half remembered from a childhood sick day, an episode they don't air anymore due to all the panicked phone calls to the TV stations and the police. Something intelligent, devious, carrying a crowbar or an axe, maybe a toolbox in a syringe. Something with resentment in its eye, singular. Something that decided a while ago that I did something I definitely didn't do, but won't let me explain because, you know, it doesn't do language. Something that knocks first and waits. And knocks again, louder, that keeps knocking. Something that knows how to use the axe and the syringe, but not well. Something with, I don't know, plans.

Herd immunity. Metaphor one, bubble. We're drowning way below sea level. In the bloop above us, we can see an air bubble. Holding our breaths, we swim to it as vigorously as possible. But when we get there, there's no air inside. Despite appearances, it's vegetable oil.

Metaphor 2, hammer. We need to hammer a nail, so we ask for a hammer. This guy draws a picture, not good, with a crayon, and tells us, use that. It's a real hammer, real enough. What the fuck is that supposed to be? We ask. It doesn't look like any hammer we've seen before. He insists that his crude scrawl is a real hammer, then tells us we're stupid, and it's our fault.

Metaphor 3, herd immunity. Well, first of all, a policy of doing nothing hardly qualifies as a policy at all. Second, given how we treat cows as meat, as workers, as the milked

Everyone believed Cassandra's sister, Castacy, when she predicted her things. The Nixon assassination, the 7.0 Brooklyn earthquake of 1988, the frogs that would fall from the sky and disrupt the opening of the Pyongyang Olympics. People believed her when she said, Princess Diana will live into the age of 87. She'll outlive Queen Elizabeth. That was in 1999. In December of 2019, at her place in Florida, she pulled a fuchsia spaghetti strap over a fake tan shoulder and glared at her sister. So, she brayed. What's going to happen this year, sis? Castacy took a long drag on her Pall Mall. The ash snake fell like a feather into the cup holder on her lawn chair. The tailgate party had almost ended. Cassandra kept silent, her hands over her face in her lap, her head slowly oscillating as on waves of doom. Castacy hated silence, couldn't resist a dig. Honey, how wasted are you? She cackled. A laugh-shaped smoke cloud blasted from her red

go. Driving me crazy, oh fuck, oh fuck, oh yeah, fuck, oh yeah, yeah, yeah, yeah, yeah, yeah, yeah.

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Wanu, so su, oku, oku, dapa, tati, ma, so. Ooh, want to click,

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flat flesh, flat flesh, flat flesh, flat flesh, flat flesh, flat flesh, flat flesh, flat flesh, flat flesh, flat flesh, flat flesh, flat flesh, flat flesh, flat flesh, flat flesh, flat flesh, flat 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

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And no lives matter.

0: Okay, hello everybody, and thank you for coming to the second heavy reading. I'd also like to thank Montez Press Radio for having us here tonight and providing everything. So tonight we're going to have four readers that are associated with the magazine in some way or another. And our first reader is Drew Oehringer, who has the most recent story up on the magazine called Living Proof at My Fingertips. And if you haven't read it already, I highly recommend it. So here's Drew.
1: Hey. Ooh. So I'm going to read the beginning of this story, which was, I shouldn't say, published under a pseudonym, Andrew Orcutt. So you're not actually watching Drew Oehringer, but Andrew Orcutt. Anyway, this is Living Proof at My Fingertips. A young man who thought himself a writer arrived one August afternoon in the city ravaged by plague. Ravaged is too strong a word, but we won't let diction detain us here, not yet. He'd taken refuge from this plague that summer in his mother's house. Every July afternoon, he and his mother would drive to a lake to swim, he the length, she the width. Then she would give him $40 or so to buy fish and vegetables at the farmer's market. He cooked the fish simply, leaving it unadorned, bathed in its own brine. We're finally adults together, his mother said, more than once that summer, as they sat together in the backyard under what she called the canopy of an ancient maple tree. It was here, some years earlier, that she told the young man, who already then thought himself a writer, it's true. I made you into my lover and your brother into my husband. His brother, a law student with a predilection for driving past his ex-girlfriend's house three times a day, came over once a week to mow the lawn and make sure the sump pump in the basement was functioning correctly. At first, the young man who thought himself a writer was obsessed with swimming. His second night in the city, taking off his clothing among old men with pendulous, hoary testicles, a thunderstorm struck. The old men slid off their dry swimming trunks, covered their testicles with stained underwear. City rules, they grumbled. Even indoor pools had to close during thunderstorms. The young man didn't change back into his shorts and t-shirt. I'll wait, he told himself, till the storm passes. The old men muttered. They reminded him of the city ordinance, and they left in moist masks, ranting about a military excursion somewhere in some desert that had finally come to an end. The young man, his name, for what it's worth, was Ollie, twirled his goggles and dismissed their opinions as entirely banal. His mother called as he sat on the locker room bench waiting. His mother, who herself still swam the width of their special pond every day. She asked him if he'd made it to the pool. I'm waiting for a storm to pass, he said. Even indoor pools, she asked, when he explained the city regulation. Even indoor pools encased in glass, he said. And by the time the storm passed, he said, the next night, to a medical student called Charlotte, I was the only one in the pool. I love the glass walls there, she said. The way you can see the sky as you swim. It's like you're floating in the sky. But I only went there for a few weeks. She swam now twice a week at the YMCA. I won't be the only one next time, he said. It'll be a battle to get the best lane. I'll have to race the geriatrics. We can swim across the city, she said, though she would never see him again after he walked home from a dormitory the next morning. She was bright and excited and sweating, healthier than most girls he pursued, taller and more palpable and present. She'd arrived with a helmet in her hands. They were eating massive slabs of dripping pizza. Between bites, she said, I only have two vices, Diet Coke and cigarettes. They smoked her Marlboro Lights later on the roof of the med student dormitory. He tried to remind himself to ask questions, though he talked mostly of himself, which is to say, he talked about literary style, disdain, the bleakness of trying to write anything at all at this epoch, his attachment to certain words, his attempts as yet unrealized, to regenerate the language itself. She appeared to him, as she listened, more than merely tolerant of his verbal excess. She talked about her father in the past tense and her brothers as though they were strange, untongued beasts. She smoked 2 cigarettes, he smoked 4, and when he went for a 5th, she drew the pack away from his hand. "That's enough," she said. He pretended petulantly to grab the pack from her, but then softened his grip on it and walked his fingers up her arm. "It's just, I never know how to move from the talking," she said. "You just did," he told her. In her room, she put the cigarette butts, her 2 and his 4, into a Ziploc bag, which she slid into the drawer of her night table. "Can I take your shirt off?" she asked. "Silly seersucker shirt." He discovered that her ass had a surprising heft to it once she'd straddled him on the bed. She'd seemed so limber and lithe, but then the heft had to do with her healthiness, or what he told himself was her healthiness, her robustness. He was nervous and worried his penis would fail him. "Can I put it in my mouth?" she asked. He told himself to moan as he knelt and watched her, to show her that he was present, which, alas, he almost was. "Are you clean?" she asked. "If we..." He hadn't been inside a woman since last August. He'd spent most of the year in what, with some romance, he deemed exile, living in a dorm at an ersatz boarding school where elongated boys from odd, vaguely imperial corners of Europe drowsed and loped about while waiting to be recruited by college basketball teams. One afternoon, one of the boys who lived on his hallway writhed and went inert on the basketball court, his heart having unaccountably stopped functioning, only to be revived after 3.5 dead minutes by the school nurse, a blonde woman with generous, farmy thighs who drove around campus in a golf cart with her beloved golden doodle. The boy who died for 3.5 minutes was much praised for having made contact mouth to mouth with her, and 3 days before the last day of school told the young writer that he'd parlayed this success into bringing 2 girls up to his room, where, under our hero's unwitting chaperonage, he'd fucked them all afternoon. "I'm happy someone's doing it up there," said the young writer, whose name, again, for what it's worth, was Ollie. And that was the one intrusion, really, of sex into his life that year, notwithstanding nonsensical and or lachrymose phone calls from 1 or 2 ex-girlfriends.

smiled, Ollie thought, rather eerily as he fucked her, as though a strange but ultimately semi-pleasurable procedure were being performed upon her in a vague state of anesthesia. He worried over the state of his erection, but told himself maybe to lick her tits, try to live in her nipple for a moment, escape into the licking of it. In the main, he wanted simply to complete the act so that he could proclaim his year of exile officially over by virtue of her flesh. She was living proof at his fingertips. He really said this to himself as he watched her eerie smile. She's living proof at my fingertips. Can I, he asked, finding what he thought to be her absent eyes. She said he could. They always said that, it seemed, and he moaned as he did to suggest again that he was present and palpable. It was a discharge at once grateful and perfunctory. He wanted to entangle her in his legs, but she drew the sheets about herself and remained a little sealed off and far from him. She talked about a case she'd been sent out on for observation. An old woman. The apartment was like a capsule of the 19th century, she said. An old woman who was convinced her legs had died, that the very bones had rotted away. Do you think she could have moved if she'd really wanted to, he asked, to ask something, though he knew, too, that this anecdote presented him with an opportunity to express his eloquent and sophisticated command of psychological discourse. Maybe that's not the right question to ask, Charlotte said. She peeled the sheets off herself. I'm going to brush my teeth, she said. She was covering herself now in a bloated old t-shirt. Come with me. I always have two toothbrushes. In the mirror, as they scoured the evening's accretions from their mouths, the film of oozing pizza, marble lights, and each other's saliva, he watched himself watching her. They stood before the mirror, mundane, and, he told himself, intimate, as though they'd enacted this nightly ritual for years. What had she said at one point as they smoked on the rooftop? You hardly know me. He watched himself watching her, and he wanted to laugh. He wanted to laugh so as to alert her to the new quotidian closeness they were achieving as they rinsed and spat beside each other. He wanted her to laugh too, and he waited for her to come to the same comic realization of their sudden, quiet togetherness. But she just said, here, took his toothbrush, which had never really been his toothbrush, and put it back in a glass by the sink. I hope I can sleep, she said. I never can after smoking. It would be a mistake to let Charlotte, the medical student, whose father was dead, and who wanted to swim across the reservoir in Central Park insofar as that was possible. These are details which allowed Ollie to tell himself he did in fact know her. It would be a mistake to let her detain us immoderately here. In some iterations of the story, insofar as it is a story, our hero, insofar as he is a hero, told himself too that he was in love with Charlotte. She was so, he told himself, grounded, embedded firmly, something resembling reality. She would check his grandiosity, he thought, with her tolerant directness. She would, he really thought in these woods, be immersed enough in her medical life to preclude the development in him of the emotional claustrophobia and panic that heretofore had pushed him to retreat from the true patterned dailiness of love. His third night in the plague-ravaged city, and he'd found her, the girl who would compel and schedule his days. Yes, it would be a mistake to let Charlotte detain our narrative, insofar as it, this is a narrative, and not only because 4 days after kissing Ollie goodbye, outside of Le Pain Quotidien, she texted him to say, I know this sounds abrupt, but I just don't think we're a match. He smoked cigarettes in the rain. A hurricane had blown in from the south, because that was what someone like him did in this situation. Smoked in the rain, a hurricane no less, and waited for the right words to arrive. When finally he responded with words that were a little less than right, that were indeed rigid and overcomposed, she sent him a smiley face. I have your number, she wrote. He told himself that he was lighter now, relieved after his last cigarette. Maybe those were the right words, lighter, relieved. He was new to the city anyway and wanted, inside, to be alone. The woman who he thought would compel and schedule him was just an initiation scar. His apartment was a long, dark hallway, at the end of which lived Jackson, his roommate, a pale man who didn't walk so much as lurch due to a mysterious series of childhood injuries or inborn defects. Jackson, his pallid roommate, subsisted on nuts and seeds and elixirs made from various grasses, which he pressed through a cumbersome creaking device every morning on the kitchen floor. He seemed never to leave the apartment, rarely even to drag himself

0: down the long, dark hallway, but stayed in the safety of the kitchen, boiling potions of herbs and citrus and emitting half-muttered denunciations against the litany of gods and governments. "There's going to be a lot of water around here soon," he said, when Ollie told him on the eighth night in the plague ravaged city about the end and beginning of Charlotte. "A diluvian onrush is in the offing. She just filled you with pizza and smoke? You'll find another one of these sluts in no time." Then they talked of rhyme schemes and chord progressions, the pacing of certain paragraphs only they seemed to know, arcane fragments of poetry whose resonance only they appreciated. Ollie walked down the long dark hallway to his room at 3 a.m. His skin, as he drifted off, smelled of smoke and chlorine. He told himself he'd been cleansed. That's all. Thanks.
1: Great. Thanks, Joe. Next up, we have Christine Brochet, who's a poet and artist who also has some poems up on the website that just came out a couple weeks ago. So if you could please welcome Christine.
2: Hello.

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Still words coming, going. 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

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You are swollen, you pretend, your cards have been dealt unfairly. A pregnancy of insecure daggers and dull swords. 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Your swords are dull because you are dull. Safe words. I'd like to hear some safe words. Satin blouse, string of pearls, neck brace. Make more secure sounds. Say a prayer and really care. Tell me to go stand in the corner. Play the recorded sound of a dog panting from the beginning of July till the end of August. Between each dog's pant, I want to say, I am a beautiful piece of property, erect and etched in stone. Sorry, these poems are depressing. Hi, girls, sleep outside. A famous school for delinquent girls. Dissociated structure, avoiding the external. Hotel safe lock. To seek comfort from a shadow. Your body is okay, but you still need to sleep outside. In a dumpster, in anyone's name. Silence can be so many things. Talcum powder, a genuine virgin. Relaxation and cervical decay. Get down on your knees to take the fucking picture. Some people really do feel complete, like a bag of cum that could die. High name, forgettable face. Thug of Cream, Tommy Hilfiger Boxers, Purity X, Justin Love, Flirty Chris. Please, chill it with the brains. Don't get too excited or you better hold yourself. Space Jam, Looney Tunes is Power Animals. You can be Taz. You can relate to Taz, I think. The Body Fantasies perfumes. Yes, please stop asking me to think for you. Let's experience actual fun instead of my own intelligence creating a perfect mask of lies. I know what you're saying, it just doesn't matter.

You can't wear Chanel to your own systematic humiliation. Dramatization, waterbed city, Sappho's expression while you clonopin. You can cry as much as you want, or write down the dates you've felt scared, like a woman of good pedigree or Latinas in the dark.

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I was masturbating with Sailor Moon Scepter while you watched on Skype. You're recording the screen with your iPod. 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

0: 911. Like a helicopter in the sky, was it? A spotlight searching for the lost, searching for escapees. You rise like the dawn over me, hover like the night, with the bright, with your bright, bright spotlight, searching for affection, not in the shadow of the wood. On the barren field, it has not been good. I can't hide the tears you are looking for, though I can pause my memories like a tape deck. Emergency, emergency, emergency, the saddest words in English. You see me, I hear the chopper, the sirens, your voice. Reasons to suffer. I am an avalanche of solitude. I am the empty space between your thighs. I am the loneliness of orphans and the neglect of the world. I am a silent island of trash that grows in the Pacific, where corporations sell their waste and the invisible nurdles that surround it. I am the rejection of women, your unwanted fat in the mirror, the instability in your life, and all the useless things you buy. I am the shortcomings of middle class, the missing Latina in your life, and the best reason to abort. I want the truth like an asymptote wants zero. I'd like to spare you the paranoid math, the patterns that perform like controlled demolitions. So please stand back and watch the ghosts of our building undress. Its debris will fall on you like cloud nine and electroshock. Thank you.
1: Okay, next up we have a dear friend of the magazine, our assistant editor, who's got a piece coming out with us this coming Tuesday, which you guys should all look out for. Sersha Bertram.
2: Thank you. Thanks for having me, Patrick. Thanks for having me, Montez Press. Thank all of you for coming. Shout out to all the beautiful people tuning in right now on the air. You know what they say, if you're not good looking, you have no right to love someone. Like Patrick said, I'm having a longer story published this Tuesday. It's probably within the top three, if not the best piece that's been published on Heavy Traffic so far. I'm just going to read some ephemera tonight for the sake of brevity.

Cities of light, we are as a ream of paper, torn. Still and scattered, we are torn between that which twice is ultimately profane. We are torn. Those prayers that heretical were once less than so, as in naivete, all apocrypha are born. Prayers heard in silence, fixed upon a divulgence, the proclamation is ultimately heretical. To your health, Cosme, spilling over the breach in paragraph, inextricably fastened upon this grief, we who, unable or unwilling, our supposed caretakers cannot and will not partition. The seams diverge, proximal nevertheless. What is bound is tethered in recalcitrance between gate and frame, our entrance in rotation, a mass of wasps pooling venom, thawed, boiled, and what dreams make shape from steam are heard in silence, from abation, stifling what lies above, prithee. In silence, torn we are, cast into the unlit fireplace. Here the volume slows, pages fall flat, in absence of breath unsettling.

0: Here you find yourself, pressing your nose into the thin shield of ice beneath the steel mud, stolid as the jars of petrol chilled in stacks deep in the cellar, breath hard to coax out, 4 centimeters it could be. Beyond this, the colder soil, still solid, seems like always it is so. Days lengthen. 3 feet down still, too contrary to seed the harvest, hollowing out the foundation of the house, as endeavored by titans. So too the well behind, a burrow into the skull of the terrain, fable work, days shorten, rigid earth spreads more than it reduces, the skull spins on its spine, so on forever. Song returns with shy burgeons, both splintering the firmament. The breakup season shatters the surface, the core persists. Fireweed stalks, thorn bushes, nettle, that have laid claim prior in these long oscillations spread still, might very well spread again upon their own cadavers. Layered reformation and layered decompose. From the main road peat, dustings of gravel, shards of faceted glassware, all over, that beneath remains intact. Apid humming once, again, not yet now. Nowhere soon. Here the surface persists, the glass embeds beneath the ice. Rutted is the mud, within shattered tumblers one spirit laden, sink low softly. Walls contract in the manner of mist, mist mirroring solar cycle. Before the corrugated siding, a trough cradles sawdust and leaf litter. Near 2 barrels long ago wrought up in wine, here the staves too fold in on themselves. Contents freeze and thaw and concede their palate. Still they must suffice. When the wind picks up, taste relents. Feeling near to nothing in this chill. Eyes unrestrained into the still mud. Here ghosting from the flue, soft wood burns in the iron stove. Smoke consorts with the conifer needles and mildew and oil. The air crisp, but for the death of the wind, where the air clots like jarled petrol. Stillness abounds framing, and within you, and before the trough a low whine, animal movement. Burr tangled its tendrilled hair, dragging debris. You hate its gate clicking over the ice, aimless it seems, every puncture of profanity. So on until the world fractures beneath its weight. Even unseen a mongrel breeds contempt. But there is much unwanted here. The hilt of the hatchet split over time with a crack swung rusted wheels from before then murmurs now. The interior holds a discourse incessant. 2 pairs of bony hands, one frailer than the next. Slight crooked nose from the profile and a permanent blush to the cheeks. Brow never lacking tension. Your neck so frail it could be strung up with twine. Could fill the ring of a baby's clutch almost. Could confine you with a horseshoe stole. Almost inaudible, 2 people live in this house. They're older than I am. We play this game to pass the hours. It is a mark of our natural character. Without it, perhaps this province would have unwound elsewhere. As is, not so yet. We are unblinded, we remain so. We've taught ourselves persistence. Lacking, it would be impossible to see much whatsoever. Here, pause, hold on the exchange of glance. He adds more water to the basin. Upon the metal sides, it hisses and readies up. From his face, Latin diurnality at long last drains. So shall we play again? Well, why not, he thinks, as we fold your shirts, we'll pass the time. Shelve the weight, perhaps. Something then will blossom before us, even, perhaps, tone light. So fetch the vessels, won't you, raised above her head to provide passage, her weathering all apparent. Curtains still damp make a veil of sorts as she slips underneath. Step light. Opposite this, candles set upon the table. Illumination, confidential, flatters us, as all in confidence are so. His shadow long on the wall, not too long. Meanwhile, one by one, the finery descends. Dancing, you could say, dancing. Darting through translucence, the light, the cupboard creaks. Surveying old chiffon, what a life, she laughs. Not unexpected still. Here we sort linens yet again. Upon the stovetop boils a perfume. Black spruce and rose hips. You're well aware, the fragrance defers unless invited in. So invite is spoken. Unless we be so generous in our dealings. Enter the decanter and laughter now in the cast iron, a pleasant life. Moving, changing like the season. Slowly, but we lead a pleasant life, she says to him. Steaming our expiration. So that's our truth, the pleasant life, chrysalis, then rigor mortis, then plaster of Paris, or here, efficiency by candlelight. What's that you said? A ridge of icicles plummets from above the south window, the question is drowned out. What was that you said to the little one? Nothing, not directly. The youngest daughter at that point in time, wasn't she? No love without devotion, or something trite like that. Head turned, not noticing the incline of her ears whatsoever. These visions remain only in the recollections of those with memory to spare. Nothing amusing about a cough, or an exhalation, or shifting in one's seat. Flip a plate in your hands in between ourselves. Drops of water make a labyrinth under the raftered ceiling. Okay, last little thing. This is called To the Lighthouse. More than once, I've been marked as cold. Nevertheless, this truth applied only to my strangerhood. For I have always been a devoted sister. Even if I, at times, prone for aversion, you know that a pair of eyes isn't all there is, nor a few fingerprints neither, and substance drives me mad. From the hallway mutters half heard, the only thing that's sustaining this growth, if you can even call it that, is the possibility of coalescence. Do you feel yet hopeful these days sustain? And then, because I wouldn't. These drive me mad. Other providers, especially this too solid flesh. For that matter, the text itself, certain natural flavors, footsteps down the hall. The door swings over the meridian. These few and more, et cetera, don't compel me to elaborate. We drive to the seaside, my brother and two sisters. While my youngest sister covered her feet with sand and adjusted her parasol, the rest of us dove under the waves, twisting, curling locks. And from there then into the sunshine, how it stung over our eyes, how our closeness was covered, blinded. We were white and rose and golden. My brother slit his foot on a piece of sea glass, and seeing the trail of thin blood, 1/10 the thickness of a human hair, allegedly felt nothing. Enamored so much with the sky blue fragment, he became, as he said, devoted. For what remains, his eyes could fall on nothing but more of the same. While me and my first sister continued to swim, we left before sunset. One of those correct choices that didn't matter, it was probably the better choice. I've just remembered this before, but who hasn't? Not to say I was present, not to say you would not have known my being. It's just universal, it's just something that happens to everyone. Loosely defined, feeling so alive and emptied, or filled, depending, brought back or moved along. write about it or pride over their photographs, maybe pick up the telephone. Guess what made through our lashes today? Do not compel me to elaborate, I will anyway. Then a dear friend says something dull like, when will I be seeing you this way again? It's really sweet, okay. Just don't get your hopes up when I'm more addicted to sunshine than I am you. And don't say the word Hamlet or I'll hang up the fucking telephone right this second. Sweet injury. My brother in the physician's lobby or the bench outside the supermarket. Regret grocery or the chairs next to the cash machine at the wash and fold thinks how blue the sky was. Of course the sky was pale like my brother. The glass blue as his eyes maybe. And conflation is simple, universal, blameless. For example, something happened upon by everyone. All innumerable of us on the edge of the shore, the salt belonging to no one in particular. Don't mean anything in particular. Maybe pale glass, brown eyes. Okay, the end, thank you.
1: Great, thank you, Sasha. For our last reader tonight, we have Yehuda Safran, who's a critic of art and architecture. He used to teach at Columbia, now he teaches at Pratt. He wrote a piece for us back in 2020 about witnessing the autopsy of Robert Maxwell. And I think it would be great if he talked, Yehuda, if you wanted to talk a little bit about the piece before you started reading it, just to maybe give the premise a little bit, et cetera. Anyway, please welcome Yehuda Safran. Oh, by the way, there's a watercolor of Robert Maxwell's tongue that he did pasted to the wall there. So, for a visual aid. Anyway, here's Yehuda.
2: You will realize why he's done.
1: Do you want it on the thing or not?
2: No, I use it, but I will sit down here because I need the light.
1: Okay.
2: Do
1: you want to switch?
2: That's yours. No, it's okay. Don't move. Just take your drink. Yeah. Unlike the former reader who showered us with such a beautiful fiction, my piece is not entirely fiction, unfortunately or fortunately.
1: Wait, do you want to talk on the mic a bit?
2: My piece, as I just warning you, it's not exactly a fiction. Sometimes it seemed like a fiction. In the end, one cannot tell. One of my great friends is Carlo Ginzburg, the Italian historian of microhistory, and he part of his claim to fame is a famous piece on evidence, you know, on indices. Evidence like in Sherlock Holmes, but not only. Evidence, after all, Sherlock Holmes didn't invent the genre invented by an American writer living in Paris, no less than Edgar Allan Poe, in two famous stories. One was called The Purloined Letter, which a woman managed to hide by hanging it up front in her salon. And the other story was about a strange murder that could not be deciphered until finally it turned out to be the orangutan that was brought by a sailor. Anyhow, these stories were the beginning of the great genre called detective novels, like in Sherlock Holmes. But in the 19th century, there was also an Italian art historian called Morelli, who discovered that paintings are better identified by the least important details, such as ear and hands and nose and such things, then the major feature of the face and so on. And no less than Freud actually got hold of a German translation of that book by Morelli. So symptoms and indices and so on are terribly important. And of course, my story is to do with that. And it's to do principally with a man who did not come very much to the news as much as unfortunately, his daughter, Maxwell. Miss Maxwell became terribly known in New York for unfortunate reasons that I won't go into it. But that makes her father even less kind of interesting in the sense that, you know, it's not always true that like father, like daughter, but sometimes it is. Anyhow, let this speculation stand as it is. I will read it to you. It's very short. And he will realize all the other implications that stem from this little piece that, thanks to Patrick, I was encouraged to write in the first place. Okay, so it's. I forgot to put my glasses on. Fortunately, I don't need the glasses when I speak. Okay, Robert Maxwell. So in 1991, Robert Maxwell died in mysterious circumstances. His body was found in the ocean off the coast of the Canary Island near his yacht, Lady Gislam. It was unclear whether he had fallen overboard, jumped, or, as was subsequently found out, was murdered. He was larger than life size in his appetite and in his ambition as a man of asset, which included the Daily Mirror, Freedom Press, Publishing House, and countless other journals, such as Leonardo. On his death, it was discovered that he had embezzled the trade union pension fund of the Daily Mirror paper. I first became aware of him as a member of the Wiener Library Committee. The lawyer Wiener was the legal representative of the Jewish community in Germany before the war. He documented the rise of Hitler to power like no other. Churchill sent a submarine to Holland to collect the archive in the last minute as the declaration of war was issued. This history was parallel with Maxwell's own escape from the continent in his arrival in England. The philosopher Alan Montefiore recruited me to the committee which was set out to improve the fortune of Wiener Library, that is to say in London, yes, and to make and to raise money for that purpose. Maxwell was expected to contribute extensively to this effort. Not that we approached him directly. No, this would never do. It was Sir Isaiah Berlin, as a close associate with Mr. Maxwell, as anyone, who we connected to make a request on behalf of the Wiener Library. Indeed, the library did benefit greatly from our effort. It was some years later when I was teaching at the Architecture Association in Bedford Square, London, but living in Paris, that my neighbor upstairs, Jacques Berger, who was the principal investigative journalist at the Paris Match, knocked on my door one evening. I don't know if you are familiar with Paris Match, but Paris Match is one of the most popular photographic kind of famous for its photos. For many years, still exists Paris Match. It's not always intellectual, usually, would hardly admit that they would contribute very much. I did. The Spanish authority conducted their pathological inquiry, but with no consequential findings. The family decided to subject his body to a final second time as an important issue of insurance, for example, would follow. It was paramount to have another pathological inquiry. somebody at the institute, well, I must say the institute is the Institute of Pathological Institute in Tel Aviv, where he was subjected. I think something is missing here. Just a moment. Yes, yes. I left the paragraph out. This journalist for Paris Match presented me with a videotape of the entire pathological inquiry in Tel Aviv, Abu Kabir Pathological Institute. Following the death of Robert Maxwell, the Israeli authorities offered the family a burial in Har Herzl, Mount Herzl, which was in Jerusalem, which is the equivalent of Arlington in Washington. The greatest, the pretext offered by the authorities was that Maxwell had rendered some service to the Shin Bet, the Israeli secret service. The Spanish authority conducted their pathological inquiry, but with no consequential findings. The family decided to subject the body to local a second time, as an important issue of insurance, for example, would follow. It was paramount to have another pathological inquiry. Somebody at the institute understood the potential scope of this attempt. He had no direct access to the internal electronic circuit, but he was able to attach a camera to one of the monitors at the institute. He did manage to sell this potential scope to Paris Match for a substantial sum. But my friend, Jacques Berger, this prominent journalist in Paris Match, who had given the tape to a journalist who knew the Hebrew language, was left with a French transcript without any interest whatsoever. Would I, with my knowledge of languages and avant-garde cinema, be prepared to have a fresh look at it? I didn't. To begin with, I hated the idea of watching a long videotape of a pathological inquiry. But then I remember the films of Stan Breckage, in which, in one of them, was entirely shot at the morgue in New York. I accepted the challenge. And it was indirectly, optically recorded, it was constantly overcast by waves of blue haze. Hungarian doctor who spoke with a heavy Hungarian accent and a pathologist's jargon spoke a version of Hebrew, but no sooner I was beginning to watch the inquiry unfolding, I realized that the Maxwell family had flown in from London one of the top pathologists who arrived with his own assistant. Both pathologists registered the heavy blue marks on Maxwell's body as they began to cut into his body. It was painful to watch the layers of fat just below the skin. Thick skin is not only a metaphor, but also an extremely unpleasant reality. It was not as you would watch Rembrandt, the Academy lesson of Dr. Tripp of 1632, where only the arm is exposed without its flesh and blood. On the contrary, here the corpse was entirely present in layers of fat and tissues of blood revealed and insist in their materiality in the blue haze of video, completely relentless in presenting the details of the inner body as large and as corpulent as he was while he was alive. The indirectness of the camera had a surreal aspect to what I was obliged to observe. At this stage, the London pathologist said to his assistant, "Strange, the Spanish team examined the brain and his heart, but in the case of a man like Robert Maxwell, it is the tongue that is important. Give me the tongue." Indeed, no sooner the tongue was presented to him as a huge blood cloth the size of a large boxing hand was formed at the back. This watercolor that I made of this tongue, memory of it is still in my mind after 12 years. Drowning in the sea produced no such a cloth of blood. It was clearly the case of a murder by clubbing the man to death and then throwing the dead body into the seawater. That's all we needed to know. To this day, the motive and agents of this crime remain unknown. The next day, Paris Match was able to become the world source of this scoop for the world press. Of course, they paid me an honorarium for my decipherment of this video, but they felt like giving me a greater compensation. Paris Match editorial decided to commission me to write 4 articles in the following weeks on architecture. The first one was on Villa Ava. Villa Ava was just completed by Rem Koolhaas. By the way, the owner, her husband, was the owner of the most important magazine for architecture in France called MCA. Immediately, I called Rem in Rotterdam to coordinate a visit, but he explained to me that he made an agreement with the owners that nobody could visit without his presence. And since this is the case, this is the last week before the competition for the library of the Paris University Jessier, he would not be able to do so. I said that my neighbor on the ground floor in Paris is Jacques Lucan, and he will provide me, a well-known architectural critic, and he will provide me with the details. And I will send him a copy of my article before publication. But as soon as I phoned Mrs. Ava, and she was told that I'm writing for Paris Match, she insisted that I should take a taxi and visit the house right away. No, I did not take the taxi. I took the train from Gare Saint-Lazare, as the Parisians who live there are doing every day of their life. When I arrived, I understood Rem Koolhaas' effort to control the traffic. Heavy traffic. Madame Eva was prepared to consider any topic at any length. I could spend as much time as I like in any part of the house. Of course, her husband, the proprietor of AMC, the most important architectural journal in Paris, and herself were looking for an architect that would be not unlike Le Corbusier when he was young. I was not surprised that Ram wanted to protect himself. I did send him my article in advance of publication. In my article, among other arguments, I pointed out that he had lost, according to a member of the jury, the competition for the garden of La Villette because it was too expensive. This was the last thing that Rem Koolhaas wanted for to Paris that weekend to read in Paris Match. He asked if I could change expensive to complex. Immediately, I called Paris Match editors and asked to exchange expensive to complex. He lost the competition for the library to Jean Nouvel, who never built it either. Rem Koolhaas never returned this one-word gift. Perhaps the agent that had carried out the execution of Robert Maxwell one day before his own death, he will tell us who was interested to put an end to the life of Robert Maxwell. He had his hand in so many shaded transactions as the world was reconfiguring itself following the collapse of the Soviet Union. Remember, just 2 years, 91, you know, 2 years after the fall of the Berlin Wall. The collage of Villa Eva, of Rem Koolhaas, was not that far from the chaotic configuration of the world politics at the time. Indeed, only a few years later, Rem Koolhaas adopted a world map with different financial symbols at his own introduction, introducing himself in this way. He, of course, pretended the global representation stands for different regime when it is, in essence, the financial world is one of the same organization with different symbols and signs. Robert Maxwell was born under a totally different name in Czechoslovakia before the Second World War. He managed to escape in time and to join the British Army to fight the war on the British side. He made an effort to benefit from the upheaval that was prompted by the changes in the East. He believed himself to be in a good position to do so. I imagine his appetite was too large and brought him his downfall. Thank you.
1: Great, thank you, Ura. And that's all, so thank you all for coming. So thank you to Drew, Christine, Sarah, and Yehuda. And yeah, we'll see you at the next one. Thank you, guys.

fish.

0: guys just woke up or something?
1: I just been having a very lazy morning.
2: I was just, like, hanging around the house all morning.
0: We had this really weird thing happen to us.
1: Hey, can I have the, menu?
3: The food menu?
1: For the beer. Yeah. Thank you.
0: Broad Beach?
2: Where's Broad Beach?
0: Malibu?
2: Oh, duh. Just a while.
1: Yeah. Thanks a lot.
2: Thank you.
0: That's cool. What stuff are you working on?
1: Some, like, sandwiches.
0: Oh, yeah. But still...
2: Yeah.
0: Yeah.
1: Art and stuff.
0: Yeah, yeah. Not so much... I don't...
2: I slit my throat with a knife right now.
1: Well, they're pretty awkward. They're like, they live for that kind of thing.
2: Yeah.
1: Oh, God.
3: Hillary Putnam died.
0: What's that?
3: A philosopher.
2: Like,
1: you'll Photoshop it.

I'm gonna go smoke for a second. Take a breather from this.

0: Hello?
1: Hello?
0: Hello?
1: Yeah, hey.
0: Hey,
1: So you
0: who
1: the
0: is
1: one
0: this?
1: who hit my car?
0: I think you must have the wrong number.
1: Well, you left your phone number on my windshield.

0: hipster. 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
1: It's my fucking bitch.
0: Real fine art.
1: It's my fucking
0: Rena Spalling. Downtown hipster. Downtown hipster. China Shallow. Downtown hipster. Wyndham Hotel. Lomex. Lomex. Lomex. Lomex. Lomex. Lomex. Lomex. Lomex. Downtown hipster. Tada. Bobby Adi. Bobby Adi. DuckTales. Jenny. DuckTales. Jenny. Caleb Guthrie. DuckTales. Hipster. Hipster. Downtown hipster. Downtown hipster. Downtown hipster. Downtown hipster. Downtown hipster. Downtown hipster. Downtown hipster. Downtown hipster. Uno. Uno. Mickey Blanco. Uno. Bobby is on this record. Bobby is on this record.
2: No, you can't feel me. I want to know just you. 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

I'm not a man.

0: Over the past 2 years, as I have moved to break the betrayal of my own silences and to speak from the burnings of my own heart, as I have called for radical departures from the destruction of Vietnam, many persons have questioned me about the wisdom of my path. At the heart of their concerns, this query has often loomed large and loud. Why are you speaking about the war, Diane? Why are you joining the voices of dissent? Peace and civil rights don't mix, they say. Aren't you hurting the cause of your people, they ask. And when I hear them, though I often understand the source of their concern, I am nevertheless greatly saddened, for such questions mean that the inquirers have not really known me, my commitment, or my calling. Indeed, their questions suggest that they do not know the world in which they live. In the light of such tragic misunderstanding, I've invited someone who holds the impossibility of a combative kind of hope. A man who once claimed he was drafted by both the US Army and the devil in the same week. He's loud, he's legendary, and his band is set to play a major show in New York this November. Laszlo Horvath, welcome to the show. How are you doing today?
1: You ever wake up inside a tambourine? That's how I'm doing.
0: I'll take that as a you're hanging in there. You look surprisingly vertical.
1: Vertical is a trap. Nixon's vertical. The bombs drop vertically. I've been microdosing peyote through a harmonica for 3 days straight to stay horizontal with the cosmos.
0: Sure. And somehow you still made it here before my intern.
1: You've got lunar energy, sister. You orbit the chaos.
0: I appreciate that, Laszlo. Okay, let's start simple. I usually ask my guests about a book they've been reading.
1: You do what?
0: Book segment. So this is the part of the show where I ask folks about a book that's stuck with them, something you keep coming back to, maybe even obsess over. Is there something like that for you?
1: Yeah. I've read Siddhartha by Hermann Hesse about 10 times now. I keep it with me, like, physically, in a coat pocket, on tour, in the van. It's like a talisman or a disease I can't shake. Whenever I'm bored or spiraling, which is often, I pull it out. I'm a hypochondriac, and something about that book just agitates me in a way that feels good. Like it makes me want to cut my nose off and start over.
0: Whoa, that's vivid. What's the book about?
1: It's about this guy slowly losing his mind, but not in a dramatic way. It's slow. It's like a soft collapse. And there's a war going on in the background, but no one really talks about it. It's just there, humming beneath everything. And I relate to that. The way war can be ambient. Like you walk into a room where someone just hits a joint.
0: So you're saying that war creeps its way into your work, even when you're not trying.
1: Yeah, as a matter of fact, I used that very story as an inspiration for this next song. So yeah, it's really the first time I've ever used an actual story, you know, as a book, as an example of a song. I've always tried to stay away from that, but now that I'm running out of ideas more and more.
0: Your new album surprised me. There's so much violence in it, not just metaphor, actual imagery. Mm. Bombs, starvation, chemical clouds, tanks, babies.
1: Babies?
0: Babies. A lot of war, Laszlo.
1: Well, it's been in me for a long time. I was never in a war, but I've always wanted to be close to one. Not the blood, the feeling. Maybe I wanted to be a soldier or a war photographer. Or maybe I just wanted to feel something dangerous without the risk. Maybe that's why I write music. It's kind of a combat in a way. And now we bring people into that. They come to our shows, get high, dance, and then we hand them a grenade. Not literally. Emotionally.
0: Do you think politics and music can coexist?
1: Yeah, they do, but also they don't. Music's beautiful. Politics is war in a necktie. And putting beauty in the service of destruction, that's always freaked me out. But I can't stop reflecting on what's happening. And now that I'm a big, important rock star with too much money, I found this shop in the Mall of America that only sells anti-war memorabilia. And I lost my mind in there. I mean, I bought flags, pins, fridge magnets, stuff I used to dream about finding in thrift stores. And back then, I couldn't afford a $3 button. Now I can buy 100, and somehow, it means less.
0: Well, they say that you can't buy happiness. Do you think that's true?
1: Yeah, I mean, I think you can rent it for a weekend, maybe. But the hunt, that was the high. Like $5 in my boot, choking on dust in a junk store, praying for a miracle or a beautiful mistake. But now, for the sake of those boys, for the sake of this government, for the sake of the hundreds of thousands trembling under our violence, I cannot be silent. So.

0: Wow. That was something else. So you've built a reputation as a radical, someone willing to go head to head with the establishment, even when it gets messy. In a climate like this, speaking out carries real consequences. I mean, just recently you told a crowd in England not to cooperate with the military draft. Isn't that skirting dangerously close to sedition under US law?
1: Well, look, laws are made by human beings. And if they're not good, human beings have to remake them. No matter what you call it, I don't think the draft should be something to cooperate with.
0: But you've also been withholding a part of your income from the income tax because you oppose its use for military purposes. Is that correct?
1: Yeah, that's right, 60%. That's a terrible amount of money to go to the military, I think. They're so impractical.
0: Well,
1: and useless, yeah.
0: Saying that, you must realize that you risk a jail sentence.
1: Well, to that I would say, come on down here and get me. I don't bite.
2: This is

0: Wow, the girls are going to lose their minds over that one. Be honest, how do you handle the attention? Some say war is just sex appeal with blood on it.
1: I used to think I wanted to possess something. Beauty, silence, stillness, you know, that image of the perfect girl. Soft voice, lowered eyes, impossible grace. And I thought it was desire, but maybe it was something else. Because the more I looked, the more I saw myself staring back. Not in the literal way, but like the ache underneath. The need to be held like that. To be read like that. And there's this thing that happens when you grow up watching war movies, right? You don't just see the enemy. You see the girl beside the enemy. The one who's quiet. Who knows something you don't. And somehow, she becomes the whole point. And I think a lot of guys here in America got infected by that image. The war, the guilt, the fantasy of being forgiven through beauty. Like if we could just hold it, her, long enough, we could rewrite the story. But you can't. The image doesn't forgive you. It just reflects back your hunger. So I started thinking, what if the real desire wasn't to have her, but to be her? To be the thing the world looks at and wants to protect. To feel fragile and to surrender. The field instead of the bomb. Maybe I just got tired of being the guy with all the noise. Maybe I wanted to be the silence for once. So then I got into Buddhism. You know, spirit versus form. Detaching from self, getting off the wheel, desire, suffering, all that. I shaved my head. I stopped touring. I thought I'd found something closer to real. And this song, it's not a protest. It's not some political anthem. It's for the soldiers. I remember all those 60s songs. La, la, la, we gotta stop the war, we gotta la, you know, like all that shit. And I just thought if I were a soldier, I'd hate that song.

0: last night, over 2,000 tons of ordnance were dropped on North Vietnam. President Johnson, in a televised address, assured the nation that victory was within reach. Meanwhile, villages smolder, civilian casualties rise. So I have to ask, in the face of all this, fire raining from the sky, governments composing symphonies of death, what can music do? Play louder? Hit a higher note? March in time with the tanks? Or is the only real protest just not playing at all?
1: Well, for us, it was more a sense of responsibility to the audience, right? Like, they were there in real time. And what we're bringing them into, why we wanted them to come to our show, is to get high and then, like, we're going to tell them about war. Or we wanted them to get high and have fun, right? For us, the alternative was for them to have fun. And war was never a viable alternative. That kind of is like, you know, I still feel basically the same way. Like, politics and music do work together, but I think it's taking something beautiful and then putting them in the service of evil, basically.

0: Yeah.
1: Paranoia strikes you deep into your life. It will creep. Is this what's been keeping you up at night? Or is it all the cocaine?
0: I think our society, right, is run by insane people for insane objects, objectives. And I think that's what I sussed out when I was 16 and 12, way down the line, but I expressed it differently all through my life. It's the same thing I'm expressing all the time, but now I can put it into that sentence that I think we're being run by maniacs for maniacal needs. Ends. You know, if anybody could put on paper like what our government and the American government, etc., and the Russia, China, etc., what they are actually trying to do and how and what they think they're doing, I'd be very pleased to know what they think they're doing, but I think that they're all insane. I'm liable to be put away as insane for expressing that, and that's what's insane about it.

0: Okay. Well, now it should be incandescently clear that no one who has any concern for the integrity and life of America today can ignore the present war. If America's soul becomes totally poisoned, part of the autopsy must read Vietnam. It can never be saved so long as it destroys the deepest hopes of the men world over. So it is as that those of us who are yet determined that America will be are led down the path of protest and dissent, bearing witness to a country that kills what it cannot face in itself. That's all we have time for today. Thank you, Laszlo.
1: Thank you.
0: I guess that's it. It was only. Sorry.
2: So we're

0: very excited to have here Harmony Holiday from LA and Nikita Gale, also from LA, and Tiona Nakia McLaughlin, who's joining us from Philadelphia. As you might have read, the title of this event or conversation is called The Grift Machine, and it's going to focus on concerns of Harmony's related to an essay that she's writing for the current issue of Triple Canopy, which is, you know, the basis for the symposium. Some brief introductions. Harmony is a writer, archivist, performer, and does many other things. Has been a regular contributor to Triple Canopy in various forms, also a wonderful person for us to be thinking with and talking to. And so it's especially nice to have her here in person. She's published numerous books. The most recent with Fence Books is called Maffa. And I think that book also touches on some of the concerns that she'll talk about tonight. The conceit was for Harmony to speak about her current work and thinking, and to play some music that relates to that and enriches those ideas with friends. And we have the best of friends with us here. Nikita is an artist based in LA who's also a Triple Canopy contributing editor who's made invaluable contributions to the magazine, both in conversation and in the work that she's done publishing with the magazine, with a podcast that she's produced for the magazine as well. And Tiona is also someone who's contributed to the magazine as an artist, curator, filmmaker, also someone whose curiosity and interests and pursuits know no bounds and have been like really influential to us in terms of our thinking in the past few years, and someone whose work we're always really attuned to and excited to talk about and to see. And also the three of them have been in conversation for years, and I think this is a great opportunity to do what I think Harmony is always doing, which is to make thinking in public part of the process of writing and vice versa, and to establish a feedback loop that also includes readers, audiences, and you know, that ultimately imbues the writing with a sense of what exists beyond the writer. And I think that is something that makes Harmony's work so special. And I think the same is true for Nikita and Tiona, which is why we're pleased to have them here. And I think with that, I'm gonna step off and give things over to Harmony. And I think Harmony will talk, play some songs, and speak with Nikita and Tiona for about an hour until 7:45 or so. And then if we have time, we might take a couple questions, but it depends on how you all are feeling. I guess that's it, right? So thank you again to everyone for coming, and we'll see you next year. Or I should say that afterwards. We'll see you in the next few minutes here.
1: Thank you, Alex. Is this mic on? Yes, it is. Thanks for coming. We're just going to talk and play music, like Alex said. I'll also, for context, read a little bit of some sections that from the piece from Triple Canopy, and then on the topic from a collection of poetry I'm working on around the same topic of grief and grifting and things like that. And so this essay for Triple Canopy, it started out because a lot of us have probably heard about that essay that came out last year on the trauma plot and all of the discussion that elapsed after that, and it's started out in murmurs, and it's been coming to the surface, this idea that people are frustrated with having to perform suffering or perform trauma in our work, and how storytelling can come about and still be effective without leading from that point. And so that's really what I was thinking about, just getting to a point where stuff started to feel a little bit redundant in the way, in my own mind, that I was presenting it to myself. my own personal experience and then global collective diasporic experience and things like that. And specifically going back to some scenes that were objectively pretty traumatic in my early childhood and looking at them from who I am now and what I really took away from them. And so this essay kind of started out about me looking at things that happened with my father and how what I want now is to understand his relationship to Black cowboyhood and Westerns and why he was a collector of guns, because I'm not so concerned and viscerally affected by the actual violence that he may or may not have been able to enact with weapons, but more like what he was doing, what growing up the way he did and becoming what he did, why it inspired basically like very almost like fetishistic gun ownership. And scenes that I remember of him cleaning his guns have started to replace scenes of him doing other things with them. And so I wanted to talk about that. And that's where the essay started. And then I started thinking about the relationship between grift and grief, and at what point does grief that we carry and retell in the same way start to be a spiel or a grift and something that we perform for you know, all sorts of things in this modern age. So I'm gonna read a little bit of stuff for context, and then I think we'll just play some music. And I'll say quickly, one other thing I'm thinking about that might come up in what we play is, in relation to that, the stripping away of sacred and gospel music from secular music, from Black secular music, and the way Black music has been asked to perform secularization, which I think is related. And I've been thinking about that in relation to my father, but also in relationship to Thelonious Monk, and more recently, Pharoah Sanders. Thelonious Monk, because there was this period during his teen years when he went to the South and toured with an evangelist. He was like 17 to 21. It would have been the mid-1930s. And I think that affected him more than we ever discuss. And so I've been thinking about like why he then had to perform, you know, the secular bebop mode, and why that happened to jazz music specifically, and how that looks, and then how that also happened with my father growing up in the church and then making soul popular music. And was that actually something that musicians wanted to do? And a lot of the musicians we probably all think about. Or was that something that was imposed? And where does that line get drawn? So I'm gonna try to read. My keyboard broke, so I'm reading off this like Barbie keyboard. Excuse, bear with us here, but we're gonna break it out. I'll start with some prose and then move on to just a short poem. So this is a section from that essay called I Ain't Disillusioned. There was a time when I wanted to open my biography of Abby Lincoln with the image of her husband Max Roach dangling her from her ankles over their penthouse balcony. There was a time when my own biography began with my dad's hands or his worn leather belt around my mother's neck. The vicious accuracy that violent acts allow as scenes makes them paradoxically safe places to land in storytelling and self-mythologizing. Except these were not myths, but true stories with the stature of myth. So traumatic, they disintegrate like celluloid when called to mind and imprint themselves as haunts projected onto every blank-walled other who insinuates the threat of the hungry ghost. My mom was under the bathtub faucet. The gun was nearby, perhaps resting on the closed toilet bowl like a metallic phallus biding its time. See how easy it is to ride that terrible momentum of these true stories to the redemption of their heroes or anti-heroes. The violence isn't just tempting, it's got the most attentive rhythm there is. It's a secret world that tells us where the sacred goes to be misplaced. Mama as sacrificial lamb, Papa as high priest performing the divine ritual of bloodletting. Witness the angelic visitation eviscerated by what she came to see and retell as inevitable beauty. What else does one do with such inheritance? It turns you into a sniper who can detect its feedback loop anywhere, but you're also supposed to feel like a victim. If you don't, if you feel a little cold or detached, there's some guilt that comes with that, because one consequence of overcoming is often shame. Why does one person survive intact and another in shambles? Maybe it wasn't so bad after all. What if we're overreacting for a lifetime and generations? What's changed between
2: Whoops, I'm gonna skip that part. If I tell you these things, will you let Abby and me free of them when we want to wander off into our own evil doing? Will we ever be able to discuss our feminine power without also noting these incidents of undermine and fragility? And why does fragility feel raggedy sometimes and harrowing others, along a sad technicolored rubric for colored girls who want to consider ourselves recovered? So that's just that quick section from the piece to give a little context. And then I'll read a poem that's sort of related and kind of foiling that from this series of poems I'm writing about grief. And then we can just get into some music. I don't want to take up too much time. Let's see.

0: People who have seen the movie Paris Blues will recognize I'm talking about it here. Grief, confusion. Some people rewrite the plot of Paris Blues in their minds. They're scanning the inevitable for flukes. In the film, Sidney Poitier and Diane Carroll, two black Americans in Paris, fall in love. He's a jazz musician, she's a teacher. My mother, also a teacher, remembers him falling for Diane Carroll's white friend, who she's traveling with. We write ourselves into the leading roles we desire. I cannot blame her, but devote some time to restoring the dominance of the intended plot. The friend disappears into a forgettable portrait in the Louvre. I mimic the Rodin and grab my own hand and run around the city promising Sidney his music is beautiful, embellishing. He promises me nothing. Then, in the final scene, when I'm ready to give up and oblige, the subtle advances of his white friend, played by Marlon Brando, before he met James Baldwin and they fell in love. Sidney chases me down the train platform, begging to be seen through my eyes again. I'm just waving and crying, gloves made of matte black leather with a tutu of green lace that grazes me along the wrist like a mother might, or a knife, trying to deter her girl from her favorite mistake. She's being too alive among the dead ones. I wave frantically when I did, like I did when I hoped my dad would spot me coming around the carousel on the town fair, at the town fair. Even then, I felt perfectly abandoned and okay with it, inspired by it, pursuing it on my round note like a secret power I have to disguised as just being a little naive about how easy I am to adore and abandon. Why should romance change me? I lied too, baby, I lied. It's the love story I needed, the love itself with your narcissism and my unconditional freedom. No, it's the love itself I've needed, rewritten, abandoned, claimed again with a more detached candor so intense we dread it and demand it. In the sequel, Sidney's career slumps after too many half-inspired records. Diane becomes a famous filmmaker and his ghost follows her around, throwing rose petals and screaming until she writes him a scene. Maybe if he had chosen the white friend, he might be thinking, but it's much too late for that. This is the scene, it is written. Without him, it's just as beautiful. Without her, it does not exist. The psychologists are calling it remothering, themselves also desperate to play love interests in movies that are not about them. Okay, so that's the vibe that I'm thinking about. And from there, we were just gonna play some music. Anywhere in particular, anyone's inspired to start or anything you guys want to say?
1: I'm gonna go to my Spotify. Can I start with a story?
0: Yes, please.
1: Or follow up with a story.
0: Thank you.
1: That I will say, I don't want to give too much away, but I'll say that it's related to you, Harmony. And I just mentioned this to you. I was like, let me clear this with you before I tell the story. So about, oh my God, it's more than a year ago. It was like early February. And I went to, I live in LA. And so my girlfriend and I went to this Airbnb in Idlewild, California, which is like, you know, it's the woods. So we went to this Airbnb, and there's this really nice sound system, like a really nice Bang & Olufsen sound system, and all of these records, but really specific records, like records where it was unquestionably organized by a black person. Like it was like Keith Sweat and 112, and like there's a lot of Motown stuff, but really specific records. And so I was kind of like going through these records and came across this Ray Charles album that I had never heard of before. Not that I'm a huge Ray Charles historian or something. And I put on the record, I think I started it on the second side maybe, and the song, there was a song called All I Ever Need Is You. I had never heard it before. And I think a part of it was because it's kind of this, sort of like a Western, a little, it's like a country song, sort of. It's not quite R&B. And I think it's kind of hard to find on streaming too. Is it on there? Maybe we listen to the song and then I can continue the story. Oh, okay. You might have to go on YouTube. I think when I tried to find it, it was only on YouTube, which is, this is a whole other conversation about accessing these things. But I listened to the song and I was just completely blown away. Like the production, it starts out as this very kind of mournful song that's almost, it's like really pared down, almost like acoustic. Like it almost sounds like a demo. And then over the course of the song, the production just gets more and more elaborate until by the end there's like a, I think there's like a choir and like this really intense, incredible orchestration.
2: Sonny and Cher and Ray Charles. We're gonna do Ray Charles.
1: Oh, yeah, we're gonna do Ray Charles. Ray Charles, we gotta do the original.

0: So then I checked the liner notes, and your dad wrote the song. Like, I was like, what the fuck? That's insane. And so I feel like as soon as I checked the liner notes, I like texted you from what little cell service I had. Like, this is wild. And so when we were sort of talking about doing this program and kind of had like a general idea of what we'd be speaking about and that it would be a listening session, I was like, I feel like I have to include this because it feels really important in this conversation around like this idea of grift and like performing, this idea of like what's possibly expected of you depending on what context you're in or what institution you're engaging with. And so sometimes when I encounter these, like especially songs, like when you think about genre and just the way that the institution of genre so frequently just excludes so many incredible artworks, particularly, like when I encounter a song like that, I'm like, oh, well, this is clearly because it's not like an R&B song. That's why I've never heard this song. Or like, it's just, you can't even stream it, yeah. You know?
1: Which is crazy. I mean, one reason my dad and Ray Charles got along is because they were both country Negroes who really loved country music. And it comes up in Ray Charles's, you know, the biopic on him with, he talks like Jamie Foxx and Kerry Washington one. He talks about like liking country music, but it's kind of this like blip. Mm-hmm. Like it's almost part of the secularization, not that country is sacred music, but just in terms of like roots and where you're from and that being a, you know, not good enough as a compositional. Yeah. Thanks for remembering that.
0: Yeah. It was just lodged in my brain.
1: Yeah. See what Spotify has for us. Is there anything you want to play?
2: Sure.
1: Yeah.
2: Can I have your story? Yeah. But mine, I there's two things that I think I'm going to do. I'll start with this one. But so first and foremost, I want to acknowledge today is Autism Awareness Day. And I'm autistic, so I want to shout out to anybody else who maybe in the audience to love on yourself today, celebrate yourself. This ties into the first song that I want to kind of deal with because the punk scene was a formative part of my life, still is. Early on, a part of my career that people don't know about is I used to manage punk bands when I was in Atlanta. So I managed a couple of bands that were a part of the inaugural Afropunk and all that. Yeah. In Atlanta, yeah, we get a song. And so I think it's either last year or the year before last, my first show that had gone to, like in the shadow of this pandemic was Injury Reserve. And I had kind of like pulled away from the punk scene for many reasons, but one just because I couldn't handle it anymore. So sensory issues that I had have been always hard to explain because people knew I was such a big part of punk. And they're like, well, you don't like loud things, but I was like, if it's loud, it has to literally obliterate me. You know, like, so when I go into those spaces, it's almost like something like knocking me off. It's like, you know, I'm a huge Death Grips fan, and like I've gone there. My friends are like, "We do not understand you." I was like, "You just don't understand, right?" So in Philly, our punk shows are they range in a range of spaces, but we have the First Unitarian Church, and there's a basement where a lot of punk shows go down, smaller space. And so I went, and I actually at the same time was writing this piece that you can go see the video for online. It's called "Crying in the Back Show," crying in the back room of punk shows. Because I went to the show, the first show was Injury Reserve. And when they got to Knees, and it was such a lo-fi show, but so magnificent because of the strobing system that was set up. And I just like kind of stepped back real slow, and I usually don't videotape shows, but I started recording, and I recorded in slow motion because I actually wanted to pay attention and see like the mosh that was about to happen, even though I know I couldn't participate in it because my recovery wasn't, I'm not young anymore. So I just stood back and I recorded it and I cried. And then I wrote that piece, but this song was, to this day, like knocks me over.
3: And that's a tough pill to swallow, because I'm not getting tired. Please, anyway, I can grow, please. My knees hurt when I grow. And that's a tough pill to swallow, because I'm not getting tired.

0: Fiona and I hung out this summer in LA at this space, this music and arts venue that I help run there. And after that, I did a talk with Slauson Malone and one of the members of it. Yeah, so one of the members of Injury Reserve came, Parker, and ended up filming a memorial in the space to that lost member. And because you had, Fiona had this idea that I think. Do you want to talk about the idea?
1: Yeah.
0: It's your idea, so.
1: No, so I have a space in Philly, Conceptual Fade, where it's like me putting up these little random shows around my library, and at some point I'm going to still come to LA, we're going to do this thing, but I'm going to do a series where I talk one-on-one with a musician, and we literally just focus on one song, top down, for an hour. Talking about the behind the scenes, the concepts that are around it, and also have like a performance of one song where we also just like blow open the concepts around that song. So yeah.
0: Word. Yeah, there's something about that song. Yeah. It's just like.
1: Yeah, I mean, and there, anybody who knows like the original like Black MIDI, the sample, I mean, I know my shit, so nobody to be. But yeah, even with like that and that relationship to, you know, like that music form as well, there's something there that is like very much, I think, tied that, you know, deals with this like impact, this like, you know, muddled up song, this muddled up energy that I like, but is also very harmful to me. Mm-hmm. But it's something that helps me like process feelings.
0: Yeah.
1: In a certain way.
0: Yeah. It also has that, like, speaking in tongues, like, that sort of penance, you know, way after the church, like, when it's, like, so secular that you might not recognize it as that, but it still is. I was thinking maybe, because one person I think about a lot in terms of this is D'Angelo, which might seem strange, but to me it's not. I'm sure some people have seen that like short video made of him going to Cuba. And also, I mean, I've seen everything I could find on film about D'Angelo. I'm like the perfect, the person in that Atlanta episode that would like crawl through the crawl space thinking D'Angelo's on the other side, you know? Did you see that episode? It's like, yeah, because I just feel like, have you seen that? You know what I'm talking about? Yeah, where it's like D'Angelo is an essence. I do feel honestly like he's a genre of his own. I'm not in any way like overly impressed by him as a human being, but as a vessel, I think that he's bringing together all of these things that I'm thinking about in terms of like the, you know, it almost killed him, like taking that religious sensibility and going into the mainstream and being then, you know, people, it's kind of messed up to me. A couple different things come to mind, like how when men are fetishized like that sexually, it doesn't get, you know, it's not really taken seriously, but for him, it should have been taken seriously because he was like, people were like throwing themselves at him in a way that's scary.
1: About, like,
0: yeah.
1: Being able to, you know, keep that together and putting him in a particular like mental state. So I often thought about like playing that music and all, so being like kind of malnourished in a way that I know that he maintained himself, which was like, terrifying.
0: Yeah, so I'm just gonna play The Root, because we've talked about The Root before.
1: Yes.
0: And also, you know, The Root, this seems like a sexual song, but he's also talking about the putting a root on someone and like that idea of like doing spell work and things like that.

0: you know, this person, Ye, is very taboo to talk about right now. And I think personally, in my, the way I think and live, I think that's when it's important to talk about people. And, you know, it gets really complex, but as far as like what I'm describing about my own father, someone who's alive and reminds me of him is definitely him. And so when I think about, had my dad lived, you know, to when I was older, how would I feel? You know, I think about him a lot because I think about it in relation to that. Like, what would it feel like to be an adult and have a father like Kanye, you know? But also to look at people as whole human beings. And there's something to me that's really interesting about his constant play between penance and almost like self-punishment, because it's not like anyone's necessarily forcing him to say the things he says, you know? It's just like, in a way, I think something that comes from this, what for now I'm calling the secularization and the taking away of that sensibility and the making it so like rap and religion can't live in the same place, or faith and black music can't necessarily occupy the same place on the radio, is that people go crazy. I mean, the fragmented mind is a crazier mind. It's not coherent or cohesive. And one minute you might say the most lucid, brilliant thing, and the next minute you might say something terrible, you know, just because you're living in literally two minds and you're splitting yourself up between who you can be as a popular, you know, cultural icon and who you are in your soul, basically. So I think about that a lot.
1: This is making me think specifically about the, we'll probably play this at some point, but the Amiri Baraka lecture that you shared with us before this talk. And there's this line where he talks about like the creative or radical voice and sort of saying that it's necessary to be sort of more than just that, like to not be the guy who, like his desire to be the guy who keeps talking even when he should stop.
0: Yeah.
1: You
0: he
1: know?
0: Aspires to the genius of men who
1: right.
0: should stop talking but won't. Yeah.
1: Yeah. And that really stood out to me as
0: I,
1: this
0: like,
1: kind of,
0: down.
1: Yeah, like just especially in relation to, I think, in the context of political artworks, you know, it's like the things that are acceptable and popular are that way because they're appealing to a certain class or like a certain, he uses the word, oh my God, what's the word? Not attitude, I wrote it down. It's a really good word. It's like, hang on, what's the word? Temperament. Mm-hmm. So he introduces this term temperament as describing a kind of attitude that shapes institutions or becomes institutions. It becomes like, again, I always come back to this word genre, but there's something about like a kind of temperament, especially like in something like the record industry, where it's like, okay, you can perform this certain type of radicality that is legible and marketable to us, but you have to stop. There's like a boundary, there's a frame. So beyond which, you know, anything that happens outside of this is unacceptable. Because it's like making us think about mental illness or things that really are real issues that we have to deal with that can't be compartmentalized into these like things that can be capitalized on.
0: Can't be sold and packaged. Like
1: yeah.
0: this, the man, you know, only to a certain point can what's being, you know, said is black insanity be sold and marketable. And it's to that exact point that they will let you go before they literally just kill you off. It's like killing off the character.
1: Yeah.
0: It's, yeah.
1: And I it's mean, really, oh wait.
2: I'm just going to say this, like also within art, like, you know, the industry that we're in is, I think that people have this idea of like the point that you can go before something goes like too far, or what they like the idea of selling like like provocation, mm-hmm. you know?
0: Yeah.
2: And I like and
0: that's a really good way of putting
2: yeah,
0: it.
2: Yeah, yeah. And then it's like kind of a feedback loop to me, because I've always said that I just kind of despise provocateurs because they are so like needy. Yeah. Like they require something to happen.
0: Yeah.
2: Kind of similarly to like, you know, my distaste around like social change art. Mm-hmm. It's the same thing, is that you're requiring or you expect something to happen. Mm-hmm. And I think that when people get to these kinds of places, whether it's Jay or, you know, other folks, because mm-hmm. my biggest thing, like one of the things that I've talked about with thinking about or countering this idea of power that even him and many other people kind of push out with this like, rebellious type thing, is that you're kind of, you're like a very submissive person. Like you're almost like a what we call like a needy sub or something, because it's like everything is about you countering this idea of this like dominant power. Mm-hmm. And at some point it can get so muddy to where it's not within a figure, and it pushes you to more like subjection and subjugating mm-hmm. spaces of like performing like, you know, I'm anti, but you're at the will of all of those things that you say that you're countering. Like if that, the best with how to deal with provocateurs who are trying to push that stuff out is just to literally turn your face from them, mm-hmm.
0: yeah.
2: you know, because then it creates like, you know, that come to your knees and actually, you know, talk about like some real shit type thing.
0: Do you think that the neediness comes from a sincere place of need, or do you think it's a performative neediness too?
2: I think it's both.
0: Yeah.
2: I mean, you know, you said earlier like what it must feel like to be an adult with a father like that. Like I am an adult with a father like that.
0: Yeah.
2: Like my father's alive, my father's bipolar, manic depressive, PTSD, ex-military. you know, the way that EA is talked is like, mm-hmm. that's what I grew up, I've dealt with like that fragmentation of having to care for and, you know, the harm, the help, the brilliance, all those things. And I think that it's both, you know. I think there is something that is the performance of like, you know, trying to get the reaction to have something to feel like you're something, to feel alive. But then there's actual real need.
0: Yeah.
2: But the thing that I think we'd be remiss to not address is the fact that nobody wants to say the need. Nobody wants to talk about his need or any other person who goes into that place. Mm-hmm. Nobody wants to talk about true, you know, mental illness. One of the gross displays, the saddest part is the refusal for even his peers to talk about that.
0: That's, you know, what makes me mad.
2: Instead exploiting it.
0: Exploiting it and becoming, like, doing that social change grift where suddenly he is the thing that you're fighting against, and all the other institutions that have people doing, you know, he's now the demon as opposed to some other larger industry establishment, you know, that they're a part of.
2: And that brings in, like, grift.
0: Yeah, like the real straight-up grift.
2: The real grift is when you don't mm-hmm. acknowledge something for, quite frankly, what it is. One of the things that, you know, Baraka said that in that speech, because I don't really listen a lot to Barack. I don't really, because my dad was like him, too.
0: Well, he has those elements. Sometimes I'm triggered by him, too.
2: But, talking to me like that at seven, I'm just like, huh. So, you know, like, this element of... what did he say that was, you know, like the artist, there's a couple of things that he said that I agreed. It's like the artist has to be where he is, mm-hmm. or like has to be who, you know, they are. Mm-hmm. And thinking about like, you know, how there is such a, you know, I think the refusal to handle and hold the full self, or the well-rounded, you know, like kind of like person or well-lived person in a certain kind of sphere of however they produce their work, as opposed to trying to strive towards this like one idea or one like end game, is part of the, you know, issue.
0: Yeah.
2: In many ways, you know.
0: Yeah. I'm just going to play some of the lecture
2: to
0: contextualize it. So one of the things we were all thinking about together before this conversation is this Baraka lecture by Baraka. He gave it like in 64. He sounds really young. He wasn't far out of like the period in the 60s when he went to Howard and then the Air Force. And he sounds a little bit insolent, which is interesting. That does bring up that, like, Kanye, I'm just going to play it, but he's talking about Philistines, and he's basically, it's like a euphemism for grift for me in a way, on some level. So I'm just going to play a little bit of it.
3: This morning I was supposed to talk about Philistinism and the Negro Rider. When my head first opened, that is when I was late high school, early college, when first I came to realize that there were things in the world that I didn't know anything about, and that these things were very valuable. When I first heard the term Philistine, I thought it meant people who just didn't like cultured, unquote, things. But then growing up, I always identified, strangely enough, with Stephen Dedalus, and I thought constantly about art, and people who hated art, I hated. But I came to realize later on that Philistinism, that is, say, a disrespect for spiritual values or non-material values, this permeates all parts of American life. And let's say it's only the naive, or say those people who were separate enough in the society to still believe in God as spirit, as say a Holy Ghost, it was only those people who could connect themselves in some kind of anti-Philistine attitude, simply because, as I said before, they didn't have any things, they didn't have any material wealth to revere. But most Americans are Philistines. Most Americans do value things rather than spiritual value or the spirit. And even most American artists are Philistines. In fact, I think of most American artists as being exactly what America is, only having perhaps a better cover story. That is, they reflect usually the exact thing that America is. What they want is something that America wants, only they can usually say, describe their own intentions as being artistic. The Negro is connected specifically this way. He has a chance naturally to go around such things. But of course, it's too much to ask everyone, say, not to respect materials rather than say what's in them to do. But paradoxically, the Negro is also
0: relevant also, because I think one of the things we're talking about with people, like I'll just say with my father, but also with Ye on a way larger scale, is what happens to that kind of mind when it's got all these resources, when it's highly resourced and given American excess. And that was sort of, you know, the fragmentation that happened in my own father, growing up poor, becoming rich, and then on the one hand having to do the grift, in order to stay where he was in the industry, failing at it, losing that positioning, and then where that goes once you've lost that audience to perform for is often to back to the domestic situation. I don't know.
2: I was thinking, I mean, with that, I was thinking a lot about more of the spiritual element, right?
0: That too,
2: like,
0: yeah, yeah.
2: This, because when we were talking about that and that removal from music, mm-hmm. there's also the removal from that in life, yeah. right? The yeah. separation. And even more specifically with, like, still the dominance that, you know, Christianity has on the Black community. Mm-hmm. And so, like, these particular figures and the way that they align themselves with, like, a God, a Jesus kind of, like, path, is very interesting in opposition to, especially of the school of, like, I think our fathers, like that age.
0: Yeah.
2: As opposed to now with the music, which is like bugged out and scares me in a different yeah. kind of way, because it's completely obsessed with ordeal paths. Mm-hmm. And I say ordeal paths in the sense of like subjecting yourself through, like, people who are purposely subjecting themselves through these, like, you know, intentionally and like made ordeals to kind of like achieve a certain kind of like narrative or you know, persona, because of there's a capital that's tied to that now. Not everybody, because some people are just really about that, but what that creates when it has to also exist within your own like proximity to faith is very, very interesting to me. You know, I mean, like the thing, if we stay on like yay, or even I'll talk about my own father to get away from him, is like at his most fragile was when he had to, you know, kind of be pushed away the fact that he was not God, mm-hmm. right? You know, or he wasn't like, you know, able to, like our fissure even happened when I told him that you were not God,
0: yeah.
2: you know, like that kind
0: yeah.
2: of a stripping away of power or that positioning and that kind of space where you possibly go through those things, but then are put down in a way where you can't find the path. Like you can't find yourself in it. You can't identify yourself anymore.
0: It's interesting how that's played out in music, because one of the things that annoys me to no end is like the God complex trope in hip hop. It's just like so tired and played out. But also this mandatory rite of passage, I think, that people need to go through, and that sort of like, I have to self-aggrandize or I'm not doing this art form, when it doesn't necessarily have to be that way, but it's hard to even see around it. It's become, like you're saying, with the genre, so tied to the genre is this idea of like, not only is God lost and can't be on the radio, but you then have to position yourself as God because you're so spiritually Philistine, like you do need something to worship, so you worship at the altar of your own narcissistic ego, and that becomes the whole content of the music. It's just about like, what do I have? What can I get? I don't know.
1: I mean, I'm also like a really strong believer in just like the energy that gets generated in and around a space, like mm-hmm. not just when things are getting recorded, but like through conversations, mm-hmm. through being in community with people, you know, the kind of like noisiness of mm-hmm. real life.
0: Yeah.
1: And I think so much of the way that, particularly just thinking about pop music and performance and a figure like Kanye, like the way that these performances and figures are, like the way the images are distributed to us are noiseless in a way. You know, like it's like all of the extra points that don't fall along that specific line of like identity or these really like packaged narratives get lost like through that distribution. And I feel like you really need a lot of that to have like full understandings or full experiences of this is not me, like
0: the third pillar of all this thinking that came up like, exactly. You need exoneration through privacy almost, but then if you package the privacy, that also becomes part of the grift, and so mm-hmm. it's complicated because the third thing is backstage culture that I've been thinking about, you know, the secularization, the backstage, and then how that all sort of distills itself into the performance. But once you go too far backstage and you try to package that and say, no, here's what's really happening, like a biography that has too many details, let's say, mm-hmm. you actually don't get any real story there either, you know? And you also kind of violate the sanctity of really the fact that a lot of musicians, performers, artists, never wanted to be entertainers. And one of the big things about all of the genres is that most of these people that we're talking about are composers, and they should be like doing their bedroom. Like they don't, I mean, some people do need the attention, like you're saying, but mm-hmm. a lot of people that I think about actually shouldn't necessarily be entertainers. And to be an entertainer have had to literally recreate and fabricate a new self that could handle that. I mean, maybe even we've experienced that, you know, like,
2: I mean, I think I'm mm-hmm. I'm bugged out. I mean, it's why I've like limited how many talks and stuff like I do, in the sense that I'm out so deathly afraid of what I see with people like kind of dealing with this like kind of projected self that's like right here or something. Mm-hmm. and this like shiftiness, because there's very few places for people to relax and like not feed into that narrative, and to have something that's like moving so much like this, so close,
0: but it's not you
2: yeah. is I think we all are dealing with that at some level because of the reality of like, especially if you are an artist and you have work that precedes you, people can think that you're one thing and they come with that. I always say like, kind of creates the dynamic of you enter in a room and it's, you know, musical chairs, you don't know who they want you to be, you know, in terms of like identity, in terms of like this idea, and you are always constantly confronting this image and what happens when you can't shake that shit off, yeah. You know, quite frankly,
0: yeah.
2: is what I see with a lot of folks who are battling for their identities.
0: And one scarier thing is the point that some people get to where they actually don't want to shake it off, and anyone who helps them shake it off is a threat at yes. that point. You know, anyone who reminds you of there might be a version of yourself that could be more therapeutic for baseline existence is now like your enemy.
2: Yeah, you but know? That's like the fiction. That's the, yeah. that's the grift thing that yeah. I think like we all have to be mindful of like who are the grifts in our lives, who
0: yeah.
2: are more invested or come into the point of understanding more the easy narrative, the, you know, mm-hmm. like the narrative that's made, the narrative that they can control and help be a
0: yep.
2: part of,
0: yeah.
2: as opposed to like who you really are.
0: Our handlers. the
2: Everybody has
0: them. Yeah. I'm going to play a quick song so I can...
4: Kendrick made you think about it, but he is not your savior.
0: This song kind of got on my nerves, but then I like, I let it.
4: Power, but he is not your savior. Future said get a money counter, but he is not your savior. Brian made you give his flowers, but he is not your savior. He is not your savior.

0: it's just Kendrick saying he's not your savior 1,000 times I was looking for, but we've all heard it probably. So that kind of moralizing also gets on my nerves, like that sort of like entitled pushback against, because it's just so facile, and it's like, I don't know. There's no real intellectual reason why it gets on my nerves. I just feel affronted by it. Like, you think we're dumb? Like, do you think we thought you could save us?
1: It's the continuous like God narrative.
0: Yeah, exactly.
1: Right. $1 million Tiffany.
0: But it's just like so condescending to his audience, you know?
2: Yeah. I mean, I'm thinking a lot about, you know, this thing we've been talking about grift, about dealing with like the different personas, like these images or like, you know, masks that we put on and take off. And I think a lot about Tina Turner. She's like somebody who is on my mind all the time. And it's really because she retired, which seems like this really kind of, it's like a really specific decision and announcement to make. Because also when you look at old interviews, she's very upfront about saying like, I'm a performer, this is an image. Like what you are saying is not really me. It's like a persona that happens on stage. I'm not walking around like having breakfast being Tina Turner, you know? And she's very vocal about that, like if you look at old interviews. And there's something really fascinating to me about that, about just like the, it feels like this formal decision, like it's built into how she dealt with making music and performing, where there were just certain things that she was not gonna do. Like she's not gonna be performing until she dies. You know, she's retired. But also it makes me think of somebody like Rihanna, who has certain songs that she never performs live. Like there's a song on the Anti album that she never performs live. It plays, it's, oh my God, it's the one where she's like drunk and singing really intensely. Is it Love on the Brain? It's like the last one, I think it's Love on the Brain. Yeah.
0: I think it's making people play that like antisocially at a party the other night.
2: Wait, let's play the first, because there's two that are kind of similar, but one of them is the one that she never performs live. Yeah.
0: Yeah. Also, I don't think she wants to be known for her like Piscean, like this sappy side. Like she's a bad bitch. Keep the image.
3: What you want from me?
0: Is it Savage?
2: Sorry, everyone. It's
0: no, it's not work. Needed me?
1: No. So you can put me again. Higher.
0: Okay.
2: Higher. Right. The name of the song is Higher. For the record.
0: Love on the Brain is good too.
2: For the record.

0: really pared down. Like, it's like, yeah. Like, you just feel how hard it is to sing.
1: Yeah.
0: It's just like a register that's just kind of at the boundary of where her voice can go.
2: Yeah, I want to play a song that I heard it, and we all know this person. I'm going to say who it is, but I heard it and I had to pull over, and I listened to the song like 3 times on the side of the road, and I could not believe that she could sing this live. Mm-hmm. And I actually had gone to see how in the world could you make a song like this and then sing it live? Yeah. This is Blame Me by Lorraine. Taja, our dear Taja. Yeah. Love Taja.

0: And it was crazy because I was in New Orleans. I was going back and forth. And this is when I was making Play Me Home, and I had interviewed a cousin of mine, and I come back, and she had cancer. And it was the first time I was listening to that song, and I pulled over, and I was like, how in the world could you make something that you have to do again and again and again and again? But then it's also like, I want to make something like that. Like I want to make something that is like that I would have to do again and again and again.
1: Something else I've been thinking about is just loops versus improvisation. Loops
2: compared to improvisation, and how now, because a lot of music is happening in loops, like the way that that's making us relive things.
3: Wooden Nickels?
2: Okay, dope. Is it just like it's straight looping? Yeah. Ooh, I don't know the song.
0: This is Makami Wooden Nickels.
2: I'm too busy listening to it. No, I mean, some loops are incredible, but the turning away from a more improvisational live form is also noted, in terms of how compositions get made, because back in the day, even in the studio, things would be a little bit more easier to improvise because there were actual human people working with error, and now, the machine economy means that it's not happening as often. Sometimes I miss error in music too, and just error in general, like people being a mess. I guess that's kind of what we're talking about, like in terms of. Like his voice. One thing I was thinking about in terms of like an unplayable song, but that was played a lot, because I started out, the title of that section, I Ain't Disillusioned, is from an Abby Lincoln song, and the line is like, I ain't disillusioned, just let the retribution match the contribution. And she kind of sings that in a loop, and with her incredible like woody voice, But the Freedom Now Suite, the triptych prayer protest piece, like where she's screaming, like to think that she performed that again and again, and that it wasn't some one-off installation that she just made for the cameras is frightening almost. But she, like throughout, I'll just keep talking while it's playing, but throughout music, I feel like there are a few figures. Tina's one of them. Abby's another one. A lot of them are like matriarchal figures, in my opinion. Alice Coltrane, who refuse the grift in ways that like scare people, almost like you were saying, it's kind of scary. But then the other paradoxical side of Tina that we didn't get to is like she has that boundary after years and years of suffering for lack of other boundaries, and so it took her like almost like spiritual awakening to get to that, maybe.
0: And she, I mean, your work deals with so beautifully, yeah. Like the piece that I saw that you did with Triple Canopy, the live piece where you played that. Yeah. Thinking about people who actually had to do takes, mm-hmm. and then over and over,
2: yeah.
0: and over, like, so yeah. People don't even know what that is.
2: Exactly, now. Yeah.
4: Yeah, I mean, I've been thinking, I'm always thinking about this idea of the take as a form that has really shifted just in terms of like recording technology, what that means, like a single take versus a finished recording that is like an accumulation of takes that happened over several days or months. Mm-hmm. And so often like what the final product is this, it's like this, it's not anything that could exist in real time. It's not something that exists in real time. It's a very kind of distorted perception of time. It's like lag and delay and decay and all of these other like strange relationships to time that come into these sorts of performances that are meant to be perceived as singular objects that like occurred quote unquote, in like real human time.
3: Yeah.
4: But it also, it's like this kind of distortion or the splitting of just a body too, and a voice. Like I think about the way something that like that plays out.
2: Yeah, it kind of cuts away.
4: Yeah.
2: Just last week I interviewed one of the producers of on Renaissance, but the one who made my favorite, one of my favorite songs, I'm That Girl, which people might overlook, but he's, you know, that sample and all of it.
4: Yeah.
2: But he's making this album now that no one will put out, none of his labels, even though he's got the Beyonce clout now. Mm-hmm. It's just all gospel recordings and church recordings and religious stuff like that. So we've heard, everyone's pretty much heard I'm That Girl, but I wanted to play this other song by him that is making me think about that. And he's sampling, he's not even really sampling. His practice isn't, it's like he picks up an essence. So he's thinking about the blues singer Freddie King from Houston. Mm-hmm.

0: It says, you know, he's from Little Rock, Arkansas. You know, in Arkansas and places like that in the South, people be singing and they don't know that they have that kind of talent. They sing, and then a year later you think about it. That lady could really sing, but she never thought about trying to be heard singing or something. Maybe somebody asked her to sing, but I don't know. He was talking about hearing his mother and his aunt sing, and just people in the church who could sing but never tried to monetize it. And that's, you know, and the fact that that's what he's thinking about at the end of a life of, and I just got the privilege of interviewing one of his first wives a couple days ago, and she was talking about, she was from Ohio, and I guess he came to Ohio to see, or he came for a show. She was at college. He performed under a revival tent, and she was full on like enrolled in college, and after seeing him perform, she just dropped everything and moved to New York. And like, she said it was like a religious experience. They were married for 7 years, but I don't know. Full circle things. I guess, anything else you want to play? We're torn about, no one has questions, right? Or requests. We're good.
1: Like, you're good, right?
0: You're good, right? If anyone has like one or, I don't know, we're torn about that. We can either keep playing for like 5 more minutes or answer a couple.
2: I mean, questions. I just would love to, like, what you just said hit me so hard, because as someone who's from the South, like, like I think that's the thing I'm missing, like, ephemeral excellence.
0: Yeah. Yo, I love that. You're so good, like, at...
2: where you just, you know, got something off, no cameras, no...
0: Yeah. Thing. That's what we're all, like, missing.
2: Yeah, it's just like, yeah, I did this, you know.
0: And I think sort of what I was reading about that opens up what I'm trying to say is, like, I'm trying... Sometimes we find that because the ephemeral, because those things are hidden, sometimes that comes from traumatic experiences. Like, we're getting it from trauma because performed public life doesn't allow for it anymore.
2: Yeah, no, exactly. Level, you know? I've talked to my therapist and other people when they, you know, like, think about or share, if you share biographical elements of, like, coming up with someone like that, and I say, even this thing that you think I'm good at is the trauma. Like, my goodness is the trauma as well, right? Like, because certain folks, that's not just a, it's not always just a sad thing. It's the structure, it's the excellence, it's the rigor, it's the, you know, and that's what I've even had to say to my siblings when they maybe don't recognize what they carry on. I was like, that's my trauma.
0: Yeah, exactly. Yeah, yeah, people sometimes very much overlook that.
2: Yep.
0: And it's not always excellence. I know you don't mean excellence in the sense of the black excellence industrial complex whatsoever. I'm just going to clarify for everyone else that you don't mean that. But it's that, it's more like a visceral feeling that you can't get when you're performing a non-self. So should we close out with a song, or does anyone, we can do one question. I don't know. I don't want to close the conversation. You.
1: Can I?
0: You can ask a question too.
1: It's like a little, it's a little roundabout, but bear with me. So Ryuichi Sakamoto passed away a couple days ago. And I learned the story like 2 weeks ago, that had me listening to Yellow Magic Orchestra, which is a band that he co-founded in the late 70s. I think late 70s. And it was a story that is very much like grift related, about the sample of a Yellow Magic Orchestra song that was meant to be used in a Mariah Carey song. But it was when Mariah Carey was getting divorced from Tommy Mottola. And so Tommy, like, told J-Lo's team about the sample. J-Lo's team gets the song, so Mariah can't use it on her album. But the sample is from this song called Firecracker that is, you know, Ryuichi and Yellow Magic Orchestra. And Mariah was able to release the song with the original sample, like, in her greatest hits album that came out fairly recently, I think. It's called Lover. I think it's called Lover Boy. Okay. Should we play Lover Boy or Firecracker? I think Lover.
3: Firecracker, then which one?
1: Let's play Lover Boy and then Firecracker. Let's end it with the original. That feels right.

Yeah, because this is not, I mean, I am in awe of the ability of Japanese people to like take on a form, basically, like the jazz form, like the practitioners of, yeah, like Hampton Hawes, this piano player from LA, went to Japan on like when he was in a war and was like some of the best jazz musician.

0: Check, check, check.
1: All right, we're back. It's 5:03. The last segment you heard was from Phonograph Editions. That was a Woodbury Sessions with John Ashbery live at the Sanders Theater in 1976. And now we are live in the studio with Duneska Sanet, who will be playing some music for us and much more. Stay tuned. We'll be here with Duneska for the next hour. Later tonight, we have Ways and Means, more poetry talk, and then live tonight, Dissensus and Larry Seven. Okay, without further ado, here's Duneska.

I was privileged to share the stage with someone I consider one of the very first ladies of song. She's amazing. Ladies and gentlemen, you know who I'm talking about? Miss Celia Cruz!

Colorado.

Welcome to the April edition of World Music and Poetry. This recording was made in Chinatown, Los Angeles, and we're broadcasting on Montez Press Radio from Chinatown, New York City. As usual, this is Chinatown Style by Hate Rock.

When we all had to walk along the edge, I was walking along the edge too. I had to walk in one straight line like an Olympian, or I would fall off. Every living thing had to walk this way, one foot precisely in front of the other. For mice, it was easy. For the giraffe, it was difficult. Men had a very difficult time walking along the edge, because most of them have little experience finding personal beauty or meaning in doing things they don't like or want to do. For me, it was medium-level intensity. Like Earth, the edge is curved, a circle, but because the circumference is so gigantic, you cannot sense it. If your eyes fall downward, you can spot the center. Of course, it radiates and beckons. It shifts shape and looks different for everyone. Some see it as a glistening vulva. Others see it as a pencil dot. I look down and see a blinking handful of earth-toned fog. I holler to my friend far behind me to ask if she's looked at the center. She says she has. I holler back again to ask her what she's seen.

0: She says she sees a rotating blue daffodil, and then she jumps right in.
1: That was Mackenzie Toma reading Center Poem over a manipulated version of The All of Everything by Sun Ra and his Intergalactic Infinity Orchestra. And it's from the 1972 album, The Night of the Purple Moon.

That Place They Called Deer Park Hermitage by Wang Wei, translated by Aaron Fay. On returning to that lonely mountain, you will again find moss, so green and so vibrant you would think it were made by a god. The moss is provided for by a bit of sun that returns day after day to penetrate the forest canopy and somehow sustain this shade of green that at first you recognize but at second glance is otherworldly. Not a soul up on that mountain, none besides you to witness this miracle, and yet the faint sound of a human voice endures all the way up there.

That was Sarah Blakely Cartwright reading with John McAfee and Astral Spirits. Next, we have Johnny Greenwood and Tree Synthesizers.

0: two yearning half moons. Can you tell about me from the speech in the lime? Whittled from the swarming words, album full of hot cuts, fenced goods, telephones, library, soda pop, pattering alike to that of rabbit's feet. Everything prehistoric. Teeth prints on the drives the retrievers unearthed, and the words there inside, or they could look like words when interpreted right. They might try to describe the staggering amount of food wasted in the U.S., confusing as it was, like all bitter facts, obscured by the stink of the gasoline fires and the lip prints of genius that do mark everything. The bought hours inside. Like this band was conceived as one gathered look, and it does what it sees when it tours around. Looks at the staggering amount of food wasted in the U.S., captures stunning images of wild salmon runs in Alaska, looks at the soil, egg on toast, piping hot silver dollars, the whole perfume of lights, and above that, the stars. It'd make a good zombie movie, I guess. Particles collapsing, results to tally, transmutation according to refined systems, an explosion of consequences at one scale, symbiosis at another, two mangoes a housemate left to ripen on the table. One says, "Eat," in Sharpie. The other says, "Me." All a mad scramble for cash, or that's how you'd lace it in place with a tail. Claim you're some distance away and take aim. Learn over time to stare calmly, move carefully, lead grace at a feast such as this. Resplendent flow of pixels, adjustments, and gifts. That incredible year, apart from the spell of your mule of a Christ. That glistening ago, good as ever, though he wouldn't fess up to the theft that it took. Luckily, they left it right there on the lawn, in plain sight. Stolen miniature bike tipped disrespectfully on its side in the yellowing field, seated with crows and all manner of intractable proof. Magic is very private, you heard, overhead, like a thought from the roof, as is love. Of course, form would still be important if you wanted to look. Of course, they prepared a big dinner for everyone. Archangel Michael dressed in the fire, pulleys wheeling in your heart at the eventual total eclipse. Or so it was told the same by all who saw it, cast by a beam from the back of the darkened room, accompanied live by one peering eyeball playing the keys, one eyeball on guitar, one eyeball up on the drum riser they rolled in from the wings. Shaking tiny cupped hands full of plated zinc change, rolled up sleeves. The whole thing was like a film, insofar as it felt cinematic. If you say cinema refers to a certain quality, bodies may yet live across to heaven. Watching two roosters stand, frozen in place. Dozens of muscles enshrouding the rocks, little cherubs capping every banister. While all the looking, it seemed, just described the damned thing. Retiree, Cupid with no feet, stuck in the air, shouting down cheers at the beards of clear foam on the twisting gray surf. A single blue sneaker, and raised with few cares, this was more than a kiss on your angle of fear when all it would say, plain and clear, was, "The devil is a wind." And then, more faintly, "I just want a fast car for free." A clearing of sex smack in the midst of other blessings. No trust spent to death, simply sieving away every blank new day would lead one to believe a wayward breeze, and this all could be rearranged.
1: That was Evan Burrows with Two Yearning Half Moons. And next we have Idris Akamor and the Pyramids with Clarion Call.

Desires negotiated in a room. Desires negotiated in a room, kneaded, wet clay, body. In what form does an apology body take? Incoherent rivers of sorrow. Hold your hand as hinge to the door, as mirror to the lake, as other insisting, there's what grace in feeling faint. My mother considers the horror of the void, annotated. Peor que el vacío y la nada, ¿qué es esto? Simplemente horror de sentirse hombre, Dios mío, ¿por qué no me borras de la lista de los vivientes? In absence, even nothing is not. And if the body cannot possibly contain a god, even in its extremities. Or worse, sin that does not determine fate. Listen to the voicemail on the surface of the water. A palimpsest is eulogy, is ulcer.

The Passing of Clouds by Carla Borecki from Still in Your Pocket, with the poem April 15th, 2020 from Quarantine Poems 2020, a project organized by Amy Zingfogel.

Safety is like dancing, dimensional tactics, how the bottom of your rib caged to the parallel of hips versus how close to someone doing the same. Who are you when no one is watching in the I am seen, therefore I am and will you know again? Beauty is tactical familiarity. Who do you look at and who do you look at? I spin my little dreams into webs, spinning, spinning.

no limit. Hang paintings only where there are already nails. I am not a fatalist, just no need for control. No need for control, and I'm also a fatalist. Pray the light bulb never ends. Pray to know a face always, somewhere. Whatever comes in the mail, someone else will have to read it someday. And the phone to continue to ring as it does now.

linear access, telephone entry. I warned the women. I want to know, have you ever seen the rain I came for? Your furniture may not be able to leave with it. When I drop the thing in the park garbage, I keep walking, and if there's a fire, so be it. I know when I am being watched and disappointed in who is doing the watching. I have no money and have never been. Tell the women, we're going. So happy to be alive.

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With safety, with no limit, with linear access, and the luxury of dirt by XM Clem.

to you. What is more beautiful than night and someone in your arms? That's what we love about art. It seems to prefer us and stays. If the moon or a gasping candle sheds a little light or even dark, you become a landscape in a landscape with rocks and craggy mountains and valleys full of sweaty ferns breathing and lifting into the clouds, which have actually come low as a blanket of aspirations blue. For once, not a melancholy color, because it is looking back at us. There's no need for vistas. We are one in the complicated foreground of space. The architects are most courageous because it stands for all to see, and for a long, long time, just as the words, "I'll always love you," impulsively appear in the dark sky, and we are happy and stick

A child said, "What is grass?" Fetching it to me with full hands, how could I answer the child? I do not know what it is any more than he. I guess it must be the flag of my disposition, out of hopeful green stuff woven. Or I guess it is the handkerchief of the Lord, a scented gift and remembrancer designedly dropped, bearing the owner's name, some way in the corners, that we may see and remark and say, whose? Or I guess the grass is itself a child, the produced babe of the vegetation. Or I guess it is a uniform hieroglyphic, and it means sprouting alike in broad zones and narrow zones, growing among black folks as among white, Canuck, Tuckahoe, Congressman, Cuff. I gave them the same, I received them the same. And now it seems to me beautiful uncut hair of graves. Tenderly will I use you curling grass. It may be you transpire from the breasts of young men. It may be if I had known them, I would have loved them. It may be you from old people or from offspring taken soon out of their mother's laps. And here you are, the mother's laps. This grass is very dark to be from the white heads of old mothers, darker than the colorless beards of old men, dark to come from under the faint red roofs of mouths. Oh, I perceive after all so many uttering tongues, and I perceive they do not come from the roofs of mouths for nothing. I wish I could translate the hints about the dead, young men and women, and hints about old men and mothers, and the offspring taken soon out of their laps. What do you think has become of the young and old men? And what do you think has become of the women and children? They are alive and well somewhere. The smallest sprout shows there is really no death. And if ever there was it, led forward life and does not wait at the end to arrest it, and ceased the moment life appeared. All goes onward and outward, nothing collapses, and to die is different what any way one supposed and luckier.

0: Hello, hello, hello. Hello, hello.
1: Hey, what's poppin'?
0: I'm still laughing at Ashley's face when Michael went on a tangent about Juan. Here she is, trying to be her very best to create this image of them being a happy married couple, setting up the scene at the Watergate just so she can highlight her man's money, put a cheetah print dress so we can all envy her amazing sex life. And Michael starts professing his admiration for Juan. Lol. Production was so shady with the footage of Michael footing for Juan. I screamed. They look so awkward, so fake, drinking beer, trying to look like they're into each other. When a blind man can't see, they aren't. For the first time since the beginning of this franchise, I actually feel sorry for Ashley.
1: And this is why she's always projecting and attacking other people's marriages. Her own is a failure.
0: Darby's are gross.
1: Like both of them? Lol.
0: Yes, both.
1: I don't know how people watch Giselle's family and still want to attend Jamal Bryant's church. Geek.
0: This is so unfair.
1: Ashley needs to come to terms with the fact that she's simply Michael's beard. Michael is Juan's man.
0: Same for Robin talking about having a baby Juan. For what?
1: You're the way he was speaking to Robin. Juan is Michael's man. Hello? Hello? Yeah, you at the door?

0: laughing emoji. Actually, really betrayed it. That incident with Gordon was over, but it's clear she likes to drag things out. Mia didn't need to go there, but it was funny. This season is taking like an interesting turn, you know, with like Ashley policing the behavior of like other people's like, husbands, Mike, like laughing emoji, Michael mentioning Juan and going on and on. Seeing like Giselle vulnerable tugged on my heart. It really did. It's clear she loves her daughters and wants to be the best she can be for them. At least she didn't introduce her daughters to a bunch of men whilst dating. She did the best she knew how. And I hope she finds inner peace though. I just love Ray and Karen as a couple. I don't care how corny she gets for him. He's her biggest fan. For like the season finale, she, Candice and that mouth, she needs to communicate better with her husband.
1: Ashley and Grabby Darby in any sexual scenes. Ugh. Don't even kiss on screen.
0: You said Grabby. That shit got me dying, lol.
1: I have a problem with the therapist asking Giselle what kind of example she was setting with her daughters with her relationships. The question was so fucking judgmental and sexist. Giselle is a mother, but she's a woman first. A black woman at that. And being betrayed by the men she's been so involved with is not something that should be held against her. I want to ask that therapist about the message he's sending with that question. So if the man I'm devoted to cheats on me, it's my fault? I'm the one setting the bad example? I shouldn't hear him say anything about the fact that Giselle's mistreated by the pastor, holy whore, and how he's the one setting a bad example for his daughters. If what he was trying to say was that Giselle deserves better in terms of relationships, then word it that way. I don't like Giselle, but I cringed at her sitting there taking the blame for those relationships and how they would have impacted her daughters. Can we ditch that therapist and get Dr. Francis from Love and Marriage Huntsville instead?
0: I agree, and I can't stand Giselle.
1: I'm about to call an Uber. Get out of here.
0: Ha ha ha.
1: You're not going to convince a black person that all timers or Valentines are incorrect. Valentines.
0: Laughing emoji.
1: Giselle's girls are so mature for their age.
0: Why are they always showing us Ashley and Michael's dates? Please spare me. I don't care about their sex life at all.
1: The comments about G were very unnecessary and exaggerated. The guy was just having fun and trying to be funny. I hate when people make new money and act too bougie to be down. G clearly made his money a while ago and is still very down to earth. Ashley is just a very vile human being. I cannot comprehend why she gets so many passes or why she was not called out for the Alzheimer's comment, which was very foul.
0: She gets a pass because she has a light skin complexion. And this is why they say Wendy is deemed more aggressive than Ashley or Giselle, even though they both speak up for themselves.
1: Exactly.
0: In the same manner.
1: Exactly. Had Wendy or Candace made that comment, we wouldn't hear the last of it. Even the comments made by Mia to Ashley were what they could call a low blow. I'm sick of this double standard in this show. These are the types of questions that should be asked at the reunion.
0: Why did Mia leave her mum alone with the kids for that long? At first, I'm like, don't you know what to feed them? But really, I remember how fucking Mia is, and her mum might be insecure about meal prep. But she's probably making mac and cheese for her sister's kids. Ashley always has to breastfeed on camera. It's great she has the ability to, but she needs some discretion. Wendy, you didn't just put your mum on blast in front of a room full of Africans. Have that conversation at home, not at a photo shoot or a pumpkin patch.
1: In regards to Wendy, I said the same thing. It's not just an African thing, but black in general. Put any black mom on blast in front of other people and you're begging for a showdown.
0: On camera! Wendy thought it was a safe place. Laughing emoji.
1: Giselle's girls say it how it is, and I like it.
0: Can we get Mia's mom a confessional? I want to hear her side of the story. Cool. You guys wanted to have some time to celebrate your anniversary. But Mama had already been in with the kids for 4 days. They weren't superly familiar or familiarly going into it. Like, it was kind of awkward for her and the kids. Maybe hire someone to watch them or take days for the anniversary getaway another time. Not the right on the heels of another trip.
1: He said, "You're such a beautiful lady." I don't know what to say about Dobby. Lol.
0: It was at that moment I knew they were gonna have sex.
1: Giselle thinks like a nigga. And I'm so astonished that I didn't catch this earlier. What I can't figure out is if she's narcissistic, but what I will say is that she must have experienced some serious trauma. She's on my list of least favorite people as far as this franchise is concerned. But after seeing that therapy session, I kind of feel bad for her. She's hurt.
0: I noticed Giselle and Robin had nothing to say about how Ashley spoke to G. Had it been Wendy, they would have been like, all aggressive. So Mia doesn't want anything said about her mum that could send her back to rehab. But it's okay for her to drag up negative traits about her skill as a mother, grandmother, because that won't hurt her, right?
1: Ascali and her husband seem unproblematic enough or whatever. But why are you here? They add nothing. I don't understand. Friends of the show who barely speak on camera? Why? Andy and Bravo, why?
0: Can they have a moment? They're not main cast members. They don't have to do the most. Ascala has said plenty.
1: They are both boring as hell. Husband is not entertaining and she is just present.
0: Oh, this episode is probably one of the most entertaining this season. Last week, I was somewhat defending Ashley because I felt like Gordon was being sexually aggressive with her. But she... scratch that. Her karma for defending what her husband's been given this season. And that's why he can't even show his face around them. That intimate scene was a cringe. But I did get a chuckle out of the awkwardness. Is she really that dense or are they just faking it for the storyline? Anyways, I surprisingly enjoyed Wendy this season. She had her first marriage scandal, handled it with her first iconic read, her first new girl cat fight, ringleader. She really worked on it. I'm sure she'll give me a reason to look at her sideways again. But she had a great season. Ugh, I feel bad for Mia. That's all I gotta say. She needs to use that 450k salary to afford insurance to cover a weekly therapist, because that's how I've been making it through my own family issues, and I make far less. So does Giselle. Because her kids be reading the F out of her, this will be going over her head. Those kids confirmed every confessional of Karen from season after season about her men, down to her style, and her house. If only those people didn't wait until filming to sit with a therapist, maybe they would have a bit more self-awareness.
1: I'm hollering. Ashley is showing her age with the cheetah dress and the slides, drinking a Corona, asking, "Do you really think I'm sexy?" I can see her thriving with a guy her age. The Juan and Michael flashback was weird, lol. Sadly, cold is the perfect way to describe Giselle and Robin.
0: He doesn't like her, lol. He just wants her to look a certain way. She should just lick his ear. And that's a big lick.
1: Why do people put first or second on a post? Who cares? Did you win a medal or a prize?
0: I noticed Giselle and Robin had nothing to say. I noticed Giselle and Robin had nothing to say about Ashley, how Ashley spoke to G. Had it been Wendy, it would have been like, oh, aggressive. So Mia doesn't want anyone to say anything about her mum that can send her back to rehab, but it's okay for her to drag up negativity about her skill as a mother and grandmother because it won't hurt her.
1: Candace needs to be nicer to her husband, because that preview, whoo, child.
0: I hope Gizzy takes heed to what her daughters were telling her. She's so beautiful, and it's so sad to see her lack of emotions and mean spirit just dissolves that. This was the first time I felt bad for her. Does it excuse all the things she's done since season one, though? Absolutely not.
1: Michael's still in love with Juan, I see. Crying emoji.
0: They're sleeping with each other! And they've had an encounter, I think. Ashley knows of this too. Her face gave it away when Michael was more or less professing his love and affection for Juan.
1: It's Alzheimer's with a Z. Ashley is ridiculous, but that made me laugh. Mia took on the spirit of Nene. I said what I said, leaks, and kept pronouncing it Alzheimer's. Just a mess. Ashley wasn't being ageist. G was being a jerk on purpose. She was aggravated and responded. He didn't even care. Mia tried to make it into a thing when it didn't need to be.
0: Who can petition for Robert not to film Michael anymore? He's disgusting. It's pitiful after all he's done that he's still being filmed for the show.
1: Michael is white. That is why he needs a pass every time. Listeners.
0: Looking at the previews for the next episode, Candace has the nerve to be upset with Chris for clowning with Ashley's husband when she's been clowning the Antonov for long. He had to calm her down so many times, ridiculous. She says something about white privilege. Girl, sit down, please.
1: Was there a sale on spray tanning? B? Sheesh.
0: BC means because.
1: So I haven't got my glasses, sorry.
0: You know, I've always wanted Ashley to pour her coronas in a glass.
1: Someone should tell Karen about the Real Housewives franchise curse when it comes to vow renewals. Every couple that renewed their vows on the show ended up in divorce. I'm just saying.
0: I think Ray and Karen haven't figured out. He gives her bingo hugs. Ain't no way to do it.
1: Didn't he say on camera last season that he didn't know if he was still in love with her?

trash movie from around fucking Bill. You know what I say? But you know, he's done much to me. He's done me really, really, really, really, really, really, really, really, really, really, really, really, really, really, really, really, really, really, really, really, really, really, really, really, really, really, really, really, really, really, really, really, really, really, really, really, really, really, really, really, really, really, really, really, really, really, really, really, really, really, really, really, really, really, really, really, really, really, really, really, really, really, really, really, really, really, really, really, really, really, really, really, really, really, really, really, really, really, really, really, really, really, really, really, really, really, really, really, really, really, really, really, really, really, really, really, really, really, really, really, really, really, really, a beef me is like stabbing this and what the horror because he was someone that he didn't know just being a woman like me. You want me to relax? You know what's not much? See the name again, not much. Oh, those spells in the not much. And I was there. And it was been 30 years and he comes from me. So don't be like me. So don't be like me, no man. Make a mistake, no matter what they just shit. I feel for crying, you look like this! I'm afraid my mother's going to be like, oh, you me. Hey, Jesus. Look, niggas out there. I'm sick of my face. Kiss my ass. It's too bad, bitches. Hey. Yeah. You know, you're just trying to be bitches. After niggas, hey! And you got a good man at home. You don't know what I'm saying. You don't chase the niggas of fame. And that nigga don't give a fuck about you. He doesn't supposed to fuck you and leave you. That's it. You stand pretty on us fucking women. I love a home for friends. But yeah, some young niggas here, they use a lot of random jiggers and shit. But that one, it's dangerous. And even though he's on trash, I'm not sure what you're trying to say. You like your breasts on jump man and you're gonna catch up with us. This is like a fix up, but this is my first of that, you know. I'm just having my iPad and I'm just showing it off every. So like, I love a home for fries, I love a home for fries. And if you hear this, hey that nigga, kiss my ass. And do you know fucking sideways bitches, you can suck my dick and let it shine, let it shine, let it shine. Thank you, let it shine, let it shine. That's what you're talking about, chest on my ass. Stop my dick. They shine, they shine. They try to shit you. When I'm a cold, when I'm a small, I'm a shiny fucker. Okay? This is the best, best ever. Motherfucker, yeah, make my eyes. Yeah, now, nah, kick your ass. Are you there? You can. Motherfucker, you hate me? Are you watching me? You watching me? Excuse me, officer, motherfucker. Kick your ass. But yeah, I'm gonna say this on. I'm just cracker. I'm just a bitch, a stash. Don't leave a back turn because you know I'm a nigga. Cause they stabbing that motherfucker in the back seven. So me and you really taking piss, nigga. You should get the fuck down in the back seven, see? And you hold that knife at face in the door. Cause that back seven could be creeping up any motherfucking way, nigga. So yeah, that's just quite badass. That's just so good. That's what I'm saying. That was my series as soon as I was before I was kissing Grand Walker 1 and I see she like, cut, motherfucker! And you like, I'm fucking Murphy. Just give me a subject, you know what I'm saying? Every TV, I know, shout out to all my niggas. That's an important nigga out there that is steaming in the whip. Steaming in the whip, trying to steam. He wasn't really having some steam. He wasn't getting a steam in the dragon power. He just got a steam ticket. He got a steam ticket in the head. He got a steam ticket. And listen, I love a hover fries. I love a hover fries.

0: me how many times have I told you, baby, drop that yak. And then you were down by your baby mama. Cause I want you back.
1: I'ma get you back.
0: Yeah, I'm a fucking hitman. That's why they call me the hitman.

0: Once upon a time, a very handsome prince was walking along Dead Man's Trail. Morning had just about broken, and the wings of tiny birds cut through the rays of the sun, casting slithering shadows as they went about their pleasure. The handsome prince was preparing to engage in this splendor, when all of a sudden he noticed a beautiful and quite voluptuous maiden traveling towards him in slow motion. Oh my God, thought the handsome prince with shameful excitement. She's incredible and so very stimulating. As the beautiful maiden approached him, he gathered all of his resources, plucked up courage, and gave her one of his special glances that would hopefully see him in with a chance, when he realized she was very cheerful, if not completely crushed. The handsome prince swallowed a wave of guilt as the beautiful maiden now openly stood before him, sobbing her heart out. Realizing that something was terribly wrong, the handsome prince put all of his hang-ups on the shelf and asked, "What are you so inconceivably sad about, if I may be so bold to inquire?" The beautiful maiden gave a big sigh, which seemed to last a lifetime, as the handsome prince sat on the edge of his metaphorical seat in preparation for her answer. She announced, "I've just seen my therapist, who's convinced that I have a borderline personality disorder with narcissistic traits, which means I'll be unhappy all my life as nobody will be able to measure up to the fantastically high standards that I just can't help but impose on them." The handsome prince's heart exploded with joy, as in this moment he felt strangely and completely in love. "Why, that's outrageous! Who is this doctor of misery?" The beautiful maiden had broken into the tiniest of smiles, and on seeing that she had the handsome prince by the short and curlies, she began to weave a little magic here and a little magic there. "I've never met anyone like you before. Not only are you compassionate, you're also very handsome. I've lost my purse and the keys to my hovel, and it looks like storms, and I was wondering..." The handsome prince floundered slightly, then ejaculated, "You're so very beautiful, I think I might die if I don't invite you to my castle at the end of this trail. Would you like to kiss me, my handsome prince?" His knees began to knock as he leant towards the voluptuous maiden in implicit expectation. When they kissed, the handsome prince felt a wave of nausea and a pain in his chest as blood began to now pour from it, and the tiny birds dipped in the morning light and said goodbye to the handsome prince, who folded into a heap on Dead Man's Trail, the beautiful maiden exclaiming how there is one born every minute.
1: "I'm in the one-room apartment located in the basement under the Polish National Church. It used to be a club, and then a mental health outpatient clinic. Now I call it home. There's a king-size mattress in the middle of the room, where me and the big fat lead singer from Canned Heat finish up an afternoon of incredibly hot sex. Boy, does he have a big one. Joining us for late afternoon tea in a four-way is my old next-door neighbor Jimbo and his wife, who is a chicken. Since I'm the only woman there with hands, I soon find myself fully occupied. I can't help but wonder how Jimbo and his wife had their baby, who had been sleeping next to us but has since fallen onto the floor. She must be able to change forms back and forth. And what about chicken pussy? Is it enticing? I mean, what's the story?" Me and the guy from Canned Heat climb into a nondescript

Snow falls. 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

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I opened them and you were nowhere to be found. All you left was a note with the words, "Sorry, leaving Earth." I borrowed a spaceship from Sun Ra himself, set out on my astral travels, dodging lifeless satellites as I made my way past the dark side of the moon. Where did you go? And why did you leave? Love and outer space blared from the speakers. My soundtrack for the 6-year odyssey to find you. Mars truly is a red planet, and meteor showers are not so serene while in the midst of them. Oh, I have witnessed things quite wondrous to see. Travel through the tail of an icy comet, mesmerized by the brilliant glow of stars outside my port window. Yet nothing compares to you. The star of my story, I always tell.

Europa, Io, Ganymede, and Callisto. The storms of Jupiter rages. The surface is always changing.

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Nothing there for me without you. 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The storms of Jupiter rages, the surface

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Can you hear my transmission? 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

You stop and get gas again outside Baton Rouge. Alligator swamps out behind the station. You imagine rotting faces, murdered lovers of southern lost teenagers, gray and belly down in the swamp. Leeches on swollen, death-fattened thigh. Eyes gunned dull and white like catfish. In the car you blast by a green tree line while Rob drives and smokes ashen into a Pepsi can. And you looking out the window while your favorite tapes play loud music that makes sense when your country is run by a terrorist, when your world is ripped by madness, when you feel crazy every day and you don't know where you're headed. You and your woman and your pal Rob, you are running east, you are going east. The joy hits your heart and you turn the tape up and sing along. Get drunk and fall asleep in motel bathtubs. Get drunk and forget about your home in San Diego. Your lost job, your old apartment, your publisher gone mad from what? Get drunk and fall down on Canal Street, French Quarter, singing blues, sailor songs, sea shanties. Sloppy to kill memories, run, hide, retreat, surrender. It's okay, and you'll save yourself from yourself and write a book and a record about it too. And Dan will play guitar and hand you a mic and plug you in and you'll drink together and he'll run the tape all night. And all will be alright. Because we will fix ourselves, you think. We will. But in New Orleans, you breathe in the tar and gumbo stewing, stale beer-puked smell from bars and pray to the immensity of soft summer night. An afternoon in New Orleans, your woman sees Dixieland jazz, street musicians, street performers, white-shirted and sweaty, and she cries. They are playing brass horns and drinking beer from paper cups. They smile and wink and drink and play, and she cries. She loves them all. Rob wandering up ahead in sunglasses and camera. You are holding hands, and she is crying. God, I love them all, she says. I love them all. A double-minded man is unstable in all his ways. Let the brother of low degree rejoice in that he is exalted. But the rich in that he is made low, because as the flower of the grass he shall pass away. And toss yourself away into the mud, into the dog shit, into the spit, because debasing yourself will profit you diamonds and leave your good soul intact. You and your woman and Rob drink till bleary-eyed and then leer and drool to lie in dark night of curb, Rampart Street, while the casino lights blink and flash neon and strip club bouncers' southern drawl curses at you. They are laughing at you, but you don't care. You are drunk and okay for the first time in forever. But on a corner, she calls an old lover while you're too drunk to stand up. Your mouth open and flapped nonsense, gah, hag, gibberish, ghost talk, and sing, and you sing, but you don't say nothing. The harbor in Jacksonville makes you think of white paint iron-sided shrimp boats, crab cages, and fishnets. Dry docks, the brine salt scrape of barnacles now scrubbed off clean with slab of red paint like tugboat. Along the freeways, hurricaned tree limbs cracked and limped now in the sweltering heat. The rank of slide guitar blues you hear replayed in memory. From 1,000 movies about the South, the deep South, and deeper till you find what you are looking for. Drive fast, play music loud, write it all down, feverish in notebooks. Feverish because you haven't felt shit in months. Racing because, what else is there? The I-10 glows in oil paint cowboy movie fantasies. Your car is a cab to death. You don't care.

my back was attacked by hallucinatory mountains. 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And I was by myself, but not myself. Just me and bones and thoughts. Bonus gifts from the valley. Aleph asks, were you eyeing the cruel candy store? Adam relies as I as I. On my stomach I was written as squatter. On the 26th of April, 2007, I dreamed 6 or 3 suns in my face, 6 or 3 in my body, and 6 elsewhere. I swallowed them with you. And then I caught Kronos at Tupperware time. Gods in plastic boxes. Crowns with cats' heads on them. Women surrounded by grills and gates. The vultures are compressed into meal bricks. Darker than white, but brighter than white.

This is Martha Sky Murphy on Montez Radio. And last night I played a show at Nightclub 101 with two of my favorite artists, Devin Schaefer and Leia. So next up, I'm going to play one of Devin's beautiful songs, Anyone, from her album Patience.

That was Michael featuring me on Leia's mixtape Eyeline. I think Adam Markovitz has the most extraordinary voice, and I adore Marilu, and I think what they're doing is completely unprecedented. Thank you so much for having me. I'm Martha Skye Murphy.

One sunny day, I was watering the garden when something hard hit me on the head. I looked down and all around me to see what it might have been, but found no trace of anything at all. I looked up at the sky, and when I squinted my eyes, I was sure something was missing, but something that I couldn't quite place. Like how certain features get lost in the mirror depending entirely on the light. Oh no, I thought, suddenly, irrationally. Maybe the sky is falling down. I must go and tell the king. So I went along and I went along and I went along in that direction until I ran into you. Where are you going? You asked me. I'm going to tell the king the sky is falling. Oh, can I come with you? Certainly. So we went along and we went along and we went along until we met our friend. Where are you going? Our friend asked. We're going to tell the king the sky is falling. Oh, can I come with you? Certainly. So we went along and we went along and we went along until we met a fox.

0: fox asked. We're going to tell the king the sky is falling.
1: Oh. But this isn't the best way to get to the palace. I know a better way. Shall I show it to you?
0: Certainly, we said, exchanging quick glances. So we went along and we went along and we went along until we came to a hole burrowed in the side of a tall mountain. We didn't know it, but this hole was the opening of the fox's cave.
1: The king's palace is on the other side of this mountain, the fox said. This tunnel will get you there quicker. I'll go in first, and you come after me, okay?
0: Certainly, we said, speaking but not really believing in these words. The fox went into his cave, and he hadn't gotten very far before he turned around to wait for us to come in after him. We exchanged glances, but considering

called the fox. But he wasn't speaking now. He was growling. And so he turned and ran from the cave, towards some other road to the palace, so he could tell the king the sky was falling, in the gardens and in the caves, today of all days.

So we ran along and we ran along and we ran along before stopping to rest in a field. At the edge of the field was a small cottage house, and we could see a couple working in their garden. I was thirsty, and so I suggested we go to ask them for some water from their well. We asked the couple for a drink of water, and seeing us all huffing and flushed, they gave it to us swiftly. "Where are you going in such haste?" they asked. "Earlier today, when I was watering my garden, I think a piece of the sky hit me on the head," I said. "So we're on the way to tell the king the sky is falling." "The sky is falling?" the couple cried. "Oh dear, we must protect these crops. Will you help us with these last ones?" "Certainly," we said.

0: Sometime later, as they were pulling up the last carrots from the patch, we all heard a strange sound, a high sound, a shriek, which we soon realized was coming from a leprechaun hanging from one of the carrots' roots. Before the leprechaun could rush to safety, the couple captured it in a deft and coordinated gesture, as if they had been rehearsing for this moment all along. And being so captured, the leprechaun was forced to promise them one wish in exchange for its freedom. Like many of us, the couple couldn't decide on just one wish. Instead, they started wishing for everything. A larger house, better tools, finer clothes, expensive food, endless summer, favorable yields, horticultural fame, and on and on. As I heaved a sigh and looked up at our ailing sky, I realized that a rainbow had formed, as if emerging right out of the well. It arched over the cottage house, far into the horizon. "That rainbow's been hanging around here all day," the couple said distractedly. The leprechaun's tiny eyes lit up.
1: "You can have all you wish for and more if you find the pot of gold I've hidden at the other end of the rainbow,"
0: it said. And without hesitation, the couple ran off towards that far horizon. "I think they're running in the direction of the king's palace," I said. And so we followed them.

The farther we all ran, the more confused the couple became. As the rainbow only seemed to get farther and farther away, even as the king's gleaming palace closed in on us ever closer. In their excitement and fatigue, the couple became increasingly disoriented, questioning whether they were headed in the right direction. Following the curve of the rainbow with their outstretched hands, but always ending up pointing back the way we'd just come. Eventually, after a long and breathless debate, they decided to leave the road to the king's palace and head into the forest, where they were sure they would find the pot of gold in some secluded glade. "It seems the rainbow is shining somewhere close to the king's palace," we tried. But the couple had already made up their befuddled minds, and as they disappeared into the trees, we heard a long, strange sound.

0: As the last rays of the day were falling, we made it to the wide moat surrounding the king's palace. And indeed, the other end of the rainbow was rising out of the water there. We blew a kiss into the river for the couple, and then cried out,
1: "Lord Rich, we've got to see the king."
0: As the bridge was being lowered down, a figure started to rise up from the water, but also as if out of the technicolor haze of the rainbow itself. The next we saw, the figure was standing on the bridge and beckoned us to come closer.

king, it said. But, he cried, before the figure cut us off. First, the king requests you to make one wish. We didn't hesitate. We wish for the sky too. But the figure cut us off once more. In theory, every rainbow is a circle. But from the ground,

requires the presence of water droplets below the observer's horizon, as well as sunlight able to reach them at that position. Circular rainbows, thus, are typically only observable from a significant height. However,

Interestingly, since a rainbow's apparent position depends on each observer's location and viewing geometry, everyone's eyes intercept light from different sets of droplets. Different observers at different positions, and in fact, each observer's two eyes actually never see the exact same rainbow. A human observer sees one rainbow in front of each eye. In other words,

0: in the green days of summer and the amber hush of fall. The cricket spent his time with wine and song. He fiddled under the moonlight, danced with moths, and sipped dew fermented in flower cups. Now and then, he awoke with a dull throb behind his eyes, but never was it bad enough to suspend the next night's joy. Each morning, as he lay in the grass recovering from delight, the ant would march past with a crumb 10 times his size.
1: "You are borrowing all of tomorrow's happiness," the ant chided, shaking his head,
0: a saying he'd learned from a Korean beetle during a study abroad. The cricket blinked at this. The phrase stuck in his mind like a burr. How many tomorrows had he borrowed from? Had he unwittingly fiddled his way into the debt of countless tomorrows? Disturbed by the thought, the cricket put down his flower cup and fiddle and went about the meadow to see if what the ant said was true. First, the cricket went to ask the owl, a Buddhist, if he had borrowed all of tomorrow's happiness. The owl, in his saffron robe and with his sage, responded simply that he would never find out until he let go of earthly possessions. Next, the cricket went to the grasshopper, a CBT therapist, who told him the mind is a malleable thing, and that the answer to his question was a matter of conditioning behaviors and tempering expectations. The cricket then went to a bee, who looked tired from ceaseless toil among the honeysuckles, and said, "Tell me, busy one, can you not borrow even the smallest taste of tomorrow's sweet nectar for today's weary flight?" The bee, without looking up from his work, buzzed,
1: "Bzz, I may sip only as much as my body requires to return to pollination tomorrow. As for the rest, the honeycombs await Her Majesty, a queen my eyes have never beheld, yet for whom every drop must be gathered."
0: Then the cricket asked the shellfish, who, upon hearing of another's sorrow, first wondered if she was to blame. And when the cricket reassured her she was not, the shellfish shut her shell at once, unconcerned by anything that wasn't about her. The field mouse, who was a doctor, suggested moderation. And the church mouse, who carried a little cross of twigs, suggested the cricket should feel guilty for his indulgent fiddling, because salvation must be withheld, and our thirst for God left unquenched. The cricket then asked the peacock with the shopping addiction, and then the ladybug whose porn addiction required increasingly aberrant stimuli to maintain pleasure, and the cricket found their answers quite unsettling. The cricket asked the turtle, a recluse who hadn't left his shell in many moons, and the turtle told him tomorrow never comes, and yet haunts every moment in the imagination of the paranoid. The cricket found a loon by the shore, a widower, who continued to look for his long-lost wife in every babbling brook and every glassy pond, and the loon warned him of the limitlessness of hope and fear when you are alone. In the hills, the cricket encountered a crystal who spoke opaquely of an entropic energy governing stars and snowfall. Happiness, the crystal said, could only exist in a fixed amount, never created or destroyed, only passed between creatures and things that vibed. Unsatisfied with any of these answers, the cricket finally went to a dung beetle, who was a bit of an outcast in the meadow, but who was well regarded by some as an avid, independent researcher. The cricket asked, "Is it true? Have I borrowed happiness from too many tomorrows?" The dung beetle readjusted his shit-covered glasses to tell the story. "Once, long ago, a twirpy little dinosaur ran for his life, and his body flooded with stress hormones. His adrenal glands released cortisol to concentrate all of his bodily functions on running for his life. The cortisol called upon his body not to waste resources on tissue growth and repair, and to raise his blood pressure so that survival was all it had to do. Now, what's interesting is that that same system and that same chemical cortisol has been present in 99% of all beasts for 99% of all time. In the dinosaur, in the owl, in the ladybug, in the mouse, in the loon. Every single one of them gushes with cortisol when they get stressed. The problem is that when any of these beasts sits in traffic, worries about taxes, envies his neighbor's honey, or lays on their bedroom floor wondering what tomorrow will bring, well, their body is pumping cortisol, so their bodies are going into survival mode even when they're not running from dinosaurs like their life depends on it. That ancient alarm system was built to save an animal's life in the next 2 minutes, not to ring all day over things we can't outrun. The cricket tilted his head and scratched an antenna. So the dung beetle continued. The problem isn't borrowing happiness. It's paying the interest in stress. At twilight, the cricket met the firefly, who staggered through the reeds with a belly full of flickering light and fermented dew. "Too much happiness?" the firefly slurred. "Get a credit card." He paused to vomit a tiny glowing puddle onto a toadstool, then whispered, "You might not be here in the spring." And then, having no answers, and having fallen out of practice on his fiddle, the cricket found himself in the dead of winter, unhappy, without an understanding of whether happiness is borrowed from the future, and without having collected a crumb to eat. But then he looked at the ant, who worked without laughter and slept without dreaming. The ant was alone, and ants do not do well alone. Was the ant's store of food a fortress or a cell? So one hungry and frigid winter evening, the cricket went to see about the ant's full pantry. The cricket, thin and cold, knocked on the ant's door, fiddle in hand. The ant, though proud, was not heartless.
2: "You may play for your supper," he said. "One verse, one crumb."
0: And so the cricket played and sang of his journey while the ant listened, and the cave grew warmer with music.

My name's Tony Warner, and I started these walks because I've done a whole bunch of the kind of regular London tourist walks, like, you know, the Dickens Walk, Rolling Stones Walk, Underground Walk, Ghost Walk, whatever. And there was never any mention of any black people at all, or black history in general. So I was like, I was kind of waiting for a walk that would be, that would tell me this history. And I waited, and I thought, all right, I'm just waiting too long, so let me just do it myself. And that was back in 2007. And the first walk was out in St. Paul's. And now we have like 12 different walks and a bus tour and a river cruise, and we have a book coming out and all sorts of stuff. So that's a bit about why I started the walks. Thousands of people pass this obelisk every single day, but I'm not sure if they realize that it's a piece of ancient African technology. It was built 3,500 years ago in the Nile Valley in Africa by African people, and London is just 2,000 years old. So basically it was built 1,500 years before London even existed, showcasing African science, technology, and invention. So you find these examples of ancient African technology and science and invention all over the world, especially in capital cities, but people don't often appreciate that they come from Africa in the first place. All right, so we're looking across the river to the Royal Festival Hall. But back in the 1950s, that entire South Bank was just a massive bomb site. The government announced something called the Festival of Britain, which was a showcase of futuristic technology and also a way of looking forward to the next 50 years. Yeah, so the thing about this area is that, you know, it's really popular with skateboarders and graffiti. It's very popular with that kind of crowd. And yet in this very area next to it, you see there's a reference to this 18th century iconic feminist hero, Mary Wollstonecraft, right here. Now this plaque needs a bit of tender loving care because it's kind of been a bit degraded, but it's here, right in the middle of South Bank. People walk past it but don't recognize this even here in the first place. Well, Mary Wollstonecraft is a major figure when it comes to feminist history, but also black history, because she's literally comparing what's happening here in this country to what's happening in the Caribbean. And right here in a neglected underpass of South Bank, there's a mosaic in her honor, as we can see. When I do the walks, people always ask me, you know, have you got a booklet or a leaflet? They'd tell me, you should write a book. And this is like, you know, 10 years now. And I thought, you know, maybe I should write a book, because one of the things you find about history is that if it's not written down, it's often overlooked and ignored. Even sometimes if it is written down, it's ignored. But you have to actually document it for people to learn from the history. So I figured it was my responsibility, not just I should do it, I should have a responsibility to actually write this history down. And that's why I did the book. Here we are, South Bank, next to the statue of Nelson Mandela. This was unveiled in 1985 by Oliver Tambo. This statue was the scene of a number of attacks upon it. Arson attacks, graffiti attacks, a whole bunch of attacks upon it, which is why in 88, it was then taken down and put back up 2 feet higher. So initially it was like about this level, but then they came back and actually made it up to here. And it's one of the very few statues to a black man in London. Now, personally, I think it'd be a better location if Mr. Mandela was at the front of the festival hall on the river, where the whole world can see him as they go up and down the River Thames. A lot of people just walk past, you know, and they're, oh, wow, it's Mandela. I said, well, yeah, didn't you look to your left? Often people will be like, I'm going to work, I'm going home, I'm going to work, I'm going home, and they just don't look around them at all. So this is the Royal Festival Hall. And in 1951, the area was regenerated, which includes the Royal Festival Hall, which is still to this very day. When they came to the exhibition, they saw all these Caribbean guys, these black guys, with these what looked like dustbins, basically, because the steel pan are oil barrels that have been made into musical instruments. So for people here, they'd never seen that before. So they just thought, what are these black guys with all these old dustbin lids? And then it turns out it's fantastic music, which really freaked them out. And actually, they were listening to the steel pan and watching the steel pan, and they were trying to work out where were the speakers that was actually playing the music that was coming from the steel pan themselves. So they were really astonished, and that then, you know, sets off the kind of the trend for steel pan, steel band music in this country, which even now you find in Nottingham Carnival, everything is just there, it's accepted, it's normal, but it was introduced via this venue right here in 1951.

This area is important because of the London Metropolitan Tabernacle, because in 1873, the Fisk Jubilee Singers, an African-American choral group, sang here and performed in front of 6,000 people. The money they raised from their singing was then sent back to America to help build and maintain the university called the Fisk University. And that goes back to the end of the American Civil War, 1865, whereby Black Americans say we need to build our own institutions. And to do that, they use their singing prowess to actually raise funds to build universities. So a really amazing story of resistance, of achievement, of perseverance, and also musical skills as well. And in the book, we look at a lot of issues like that across the entire capital.

0: Well, I was brought up with great confidence. I was brought up to feel that nobody could prevent me from doing what I wanted to do. There are changes that you can make without being confrontational, without causing chaos or shouting or screaming. There's no point shouting and screaming because nobody listens. We had formed the Campaign Against Racial Discrimination in 1964 when Martin Luther King passed through this country. We got the Race Relations Act of 68, which covered employment, and we were looking at ways to enforce the legislation. One of our sponsors was Lord Seif, the owner of Marks & Spencer's, and he was a great supporter of ours. They're a Jewish family. And he understood the discrimination, and because the Jews, even at the time that the blacks came here, lots of Jewish people told me they were glad the blacks came because it took some of the discrimination that they suffered away. There was a time when people did not want black people to touch their clothes or to touch them, even in hospitals. He agreed if we found some pretty West Indian girls, he would employ them. The whole of the Oxford Street, Regent Street area began to look at employing black people in different ways. And that was a great breakthrough for us. After that had happened, I went into Marks & Spencer's in Brixton High Street, and there was a notice up for a large number of vacancies. And I looked around the shop, and there were black customers, white salespeople, white cashiers. And I phoned and asked, applied for a job, and I was given an appointment. And I went in at Saturday morning and said I was here to see Miss So-and-so. She went in, and I don't know what she told this lady, but this lady came out and told me, with her face highly flushed because she was embarrassed, all the vacancies are filled. And I said, well, take the notices down. And she said, well, that has nothing to do with you. I said, yes, it does. And I had a letter from Lord Seif. And I just took it out of my handbag and just showed her the top of it. And I allowed her to see up to dear Jocelyn Barrow. If she had a bad heart, she would have fainted. She was puce. Come and sit down. I said, no, I'm not sitting down. I'm here to tell you two things. Take that sign down or fill them with black people. I give you 6 weeks. Otherwise, I'm reporting you to headquarters. And left. Although the main store on Oxford Street was employing black people, she, in the heart of Brixton, was running her own fiefdom, in a way. And it's that sort of curious thing that we had to work through. You just couldn't relax. You had to be vigilant across the country. If you want to achieve something, you can't let people who are pulling at your skirts to pull you down or laying traps to throw you down prevent you from achieving what you set out to achieve.
1: I thought the walk was fantastic. It was really informative. I thought it was really great to see how many thousands of years of history, of black history, was lying right on these streets. That I used to walk up and down and go to work.
2: I work over there, and I never see. The thing is, you see these monuments, but you know they have a meaning, but you never stop. You know, and all these symbols, especially the lion. You think, why does this country have a symbol of a lion? You see it all the time and it becomes the national symbol, but you never understand why. So just to be able to stop and think, that's what I really enjoyed about it. And I'll be doing, analysing everything where I'm walking buildings. So it's really, really good. It's really good.
3: All right. Yes, you?
4: I'm camera shy.
2: I know, me too.
4: That's why I stood brand new.
2: I mean, even on the passport. I've never noticed that before. Just things you take for granted.
4: It is. And that's why you see it everywhere.
2: But why is
4: there
2: is
4: someone else's and like it's theirs?
2: Exactly.
1: A lot of the things now.
4: And everything
1: they've adopted from Africa and adopted it or borrowed, as you politically correct.
2: Yeah, we like that
1: terminology today.
4: It's stolen.